0: AH Lansing, 1540 KTGG Okemos, 1110 AM, WWMN Petoskey, and streaming online at str.fm, where God's character is proclaimed.
1: This is the Bible in Living Sound. Bible stories from the Old Testament, with the life and times of Jesus and the Apostle Paul's life and travels from the New Testament. Last episode, Paul was still in Ephesus. Many craftsmen there had gotten rich by selling objects dedicated to worshiping the goddess Diana. Paul was interfering with her profits, so they wanted him stopped. Also, Paul wrote a letter to the church in Corinth and sent it to Titus to read to the people. Let's go on in the New Testament now and hear more about the Apostle Paul.
2: I guess we'll make it to Jerusalem in time for the Passover. And you shall have your wish to be in Jerusalem when people from all over the world are there. But, sir, if you don't mind my saying so, I doubt very much if your cherished hope of removing some of the prejudice of your countrymen so that they might be led to accept Christ will be realized. They are a bigoted, stubborn lot, especially in Jerusalem.
3: Everything is possible through Jesus our Lord and his Holy Spirit.
2: No man is forced to accept the faith against his own will.
3: Well, we can try to convert them. Anyway, my dear Luke, we have other missions in Jerusalem. We would like to see the brethren again. We have a large sum of money donated by the Gentile believers for the poor of Jerusalem, and we hope to bring about a firmer union between the Israelite and the Gentile converts to the faith.
2: The part of getting to Jerusalem by Passover week has been solved. We set sail for a port on the coast of Palestine tomorrow.
3: Oh, good work, Luke. Thank you very much. Farewell, my beloved believers in Jesus. Continue to hold fast your faith, and verily we shall all meet Jesus in the skies to be with him forever.
4: Paul! Wait a minute. Paul, do not board that ship.
3: Well, arrangements have been made, my brother.
4: But you'll never reach the shores of Palestine on that ship.
2: I myself made the arrangements, brother. Is that ship going somewhere besides Palestine?
5: Israelite spies from Jerusalem are in that ship with instructions to kill you while at sea.
2: Orders from chief priest Ananias?
5: No. The Sanhedrin has spies following the apostles, especially Paul, to oppose and stop their work wherever possible and in any manner.
2: But how do you know they intend to kill Paul?
5: It is a specific plot made by the spies. I learned of the plot and rushed here to stop you all from falling into their hands.
3: Oh, that means we shall have to go to Jerusalem in some other manner.
2: Well, there is only one other practical route, through Macedonia. We cannot possibly get to Jerusalem by Passover week, but we should make it by Pentecost.
3: By the grace of God, so shall it be.
6: His Highness the High Priest will see you. Enter.
7: God's blessing upon His Highness.
8: What is it you wish?
7: Your Highness, I am one of the spies commissioned to follow the leaders of the Christians. I have been in Asia following Paul. He made arrangements to come to Jerusalem on a certain ship. Immediately I arranged to have him thrown overboard. But just before getting on that ship, he changed his plans and is coming to Jerusalem by the way of Macedonia.
8: He must have found out about your plan to kill him.
7: He must have, Your Highness, but I do not see how. Shall I continue to follow him, Your Highness?
8: No. He's coming to Jerusalem. We'll make plans. He shall die here, within sight of the temple he so freely blasphemes. How are his efforts among the Gentiles progressing?
7: Oh, beyond belief, Your Highness. He is telling the people, and many of them believe him, that there is no difference between Israelites and Gentiles. They are all the seed of Abraham. Everyone is. Especially those who accept his theories and become Christians.
8: That is precisely why his voice must be silenced. Such talk and teaching is the worst sort of blasphemy.
3: Luke and I will remain here in Philippi for the Passover. The rest of you go on to Troas and be with them during Passover week. Luke and I will meet you there in about 10-15 days. Farewell until we meet again, and God's grace and blessings go with you.
2: Farewell, my brother. Farewell.
3: the people who have accepted the message of salvation through Christ our Lord. You here at Philippi are the most loving and true-hearted.
9: I say amen to that.
3: During these 8 days of the Passover, I have enjoyed peaceful and happy communion with you. I'm sure Dr. Luke echoes that.
9: Yes, they have been very happy days indeed.
3: It is with love in both our hearts and prayers on our lips for your continued growth in truth and spirit that we take leave of you and continue our journey to Jerusalem.
10: When are you leaving, Elder Paul?
3: We must be at Neapolis to board a ship for Troas about noon. Remember, my beloved, always remember, salvation comes to those who keep the faith, not to those who only obey the laws. Meditate upon the cross. Learn to appreciate the great sacrifice Jesus made by coming to earth to live as a man among men, suffering shame and death for you. Then accept of that sacrifice by believing on Jesus. Confess your sins. Be baptized. Your love and faith in and for Jesus will grow and increase. Then you will obey his holy laws, not for salvation, but because you love Jesus and want to do his will, which is expressed in his commandments.
11: Come aboard, you two! We cast off right now! Sailor, up to it on the double!
12: Farewell, farewell.

0: It took Paul and Luke 5 days to sail from Neapolis to Troas, where their companions were waiting for them. Those 5 days at sea gave Paul and Luke much time to study, meditate, and visit together.
1: I wonder how they intended to kill you, had you sailed on that ship.
2: Oh, probably to push me overboard. Then there would have been no evidence of murder, even that I had died.
1: Why don't the Israelite priests and rulers give up trying to stop Christianity? Don't they realize that the harder they try to stop it, the more impetus they give it?
2: Well, to answer your first question, they're proud, desire power and influence. Mainly, though, it isn't the priests and rulers, not actually. It is the evil one, and he cannot give up. Not until he is forever destroyed in the lake of fire. No, they do not realize that God sometimes uses opposition to bring light to darkness. Even if they did realize that, they wouldn't stop. They can't. Once an evil course is pursued, it is almost impossible to stop. One can't by himself.
1: Humans are very weak, and they are...
3: You two are preachers, aren't you?
1: We are, Captain.
3: Somebody told me that you were the chief of the new religion, Christianity.
2: No. Jesus Christ is the head. We're merely human beings, preachers.
3: Yes. It's exclusive for Israelites, isn't it?
1: No. I myself am a Gentile.
2: I'm a Roman citizen by birth. However, Christianity did start among the Israelites, but it is for any nationality, color, race. It is for anyone, anywhere, who believes and has faith.
3: What is the difference between Christianity and the Israelite religion as observed in the Temple of Jerusalem?
2: Stated briefly, I suppose one could say the difference is that the Israelites are still looking for the Son of God to come to this earth as the Messiah, while the Christians believe he has already been here in the person of Jesus Christ of Nazareth.
3: I hate to say this, but I hear there's much fighting and quarreling and hatred between the Israelites and the Christians.
2: Satan, of course, is behind it. He works very hard to keep people from discovering and walking the path of light and truth. He need not work at all with those who are already walking the path of darkness. But Satan uses them as human agents to keep other humans from walking the path of light. Sometimes...
3: Yeah, I gotta go. I'll talk to you some other time.
0: Arriving in Troas, Paul and Luke were met by many of the members of the Troas church and the companions of Paul and Luke who had gone on ahead. They remained for 5 days in Troas, strengthening the brethren and giving them further instruction in righteousness. Upon the last evening of their stay at Troas, they came together with members of the church to break bread and eat. Because their beloved Paul was about to leave, quite a crowd gathered in the third story of a dwelling place. In his love and solicitude for them, Paul preached until midnight.
2: I should like, among other things, to make clear God's attitude and his will regarding the difference between the races and peoples and nations. In the beginning, it was his purpose that all people should be equal, none receiving more glory or power than others. That is still his will and his purpose. The potter takes one lump of clay, and from it makes various vessels. Some may turn out good, some not so good, some bad, but they are of the same piece of clay. It is God's will that his grace be revealed among the Gentiles as well as among the Israelites. All people are of his creation, and he loves them all and shows mercy unto them. God, in his wisdom...
4: He fell out of the window!
5: Who fell out of the window?
4: Eutychus, he was sitting in the window, fell asleep, and fell out down to the ground.
5: Three stories!
6: Is he all right?
5: He's dead.
6: Brother Paul, he wants through. Let him through.
2: Mercy. I was long of speech. Blame not this youth for sleeping. Restore him again to life, health, and vigor. In the name of my Lord and Master Jesus of Nazareth, I ask thee this. Amen. Do not grieve or be troubled. The young man is alive.
7: Oh, he's alive. He's alive.
1: We haven't as yet partaken of the communion, so back to the upper room.
0: With rejoicing, the believers again assembled in the upper chamber and partook of the communion. Then Paul again talked to them. He talked a long while, even until break of day. And when Paul left, they took the young man Eutychus home alive and were greatly comforted and increased in faith.

0: We'd better hurry, Paul. The ship is ready to sail for Assos.
1: It's only a short distance by land, Luke. I think I'll walk. Huh? You brethren go on that ship. I'll meet you in Assos.
2: Well, do you want someone to walk with you?
1: Oh, no, Luke. I'd rather be alone. I need time for meditation and prayer. O God of Abraham, Isaac, and Jacob, Father of our Lord Jesus, Creator of all things, I come to thee with a burdened heart. Give me special strength and grace to withstand the difficulties and dangers connected with my visit in Jerusalem. O God, help the church there realize that my ministry to the Gentiles was commanded by thee, that salvation is not just for the Israelites, but for every kindred, tongue, and people. Help other gospel workers that their labor may lead. Greetings, my brothers.
3: Greetings, Paul.
1: Well, how was the voyage?
0: Oh, nothing unusual or exciting. Fair winds and a nice ship. And good news. A ship is about to sail for Miletus. I've already secured passage on it. Yeah, we're about opposite Ephesus. It's over in that direction, about 30 miles away.
1: I had thought of stopping there a while. I have important instruction and counsel to give the church. But we better hasten on if we hope to be at Jerusalem in time for the day of Pentecost.
4: I just wanted to tell all you passengers that there's going to be a longer stay over here in Miletus than we thought. Probably several days.
0: This may be your opportunity to see the brethren at Ephesus, Paul.
1: I doubt if I dare take the chance of leaving. I know. I'll send a runner to Ephesus, asking the elders of the church to come here.
5: Are you one of the elders of the Christian church?
6: I am.
5: Well, Paul is at Miletus on his way to Jerusalem, but the ship he's on is going to be there several days. He sent me to ask you and the other elders to come to Miletus. He said to tell you that he hardly dare come here because he knows not exactly when the ship will sail.
6: You tell Paul we will be there just as fast as we can get there.
0: Look, Paul. Isn't that Mailer with that group?
1: It is. Oh, those are the elders from Ephesus. How did they get here so quickly?
0: Well, come, let's go and meet them.
1: Oh, I'm so glad you could get here before my ship sailed. I've thought of you so often. Tell me, how are the brethren in Ephesus, and is the church progressing?
6: I think the church is growing stronger, though, of course, we do have problems. I wish you could stay with us for a time. Wouldn't it be possible, Paul?
1: No, Mailer. I feel impressed that I should be in Jerusalem for Pentecost, but I hope you will remember all the things I've told you. I want each one of you elders to remember that it is your responsibility to feed the church at Ephesus. Your own example must give no occasion to dishonor God's name. After my departing, grievous wolves shall enter among you, not sparing the flock. Remember to test all men by the scriptures. If they speak contrary to the word of God, there is no truth in them.
6: With God's help, we will try to be good shepherds to the flock.
1: So now I commend you unto God, and I bid you farewell, for I do know that you shall see my face no more. Farewell.
7: They all accompanied Paul to the ship and said goodbye. And the ship set sail for Kos, then to Rhodes, and from there to Patara. At Patara, they changed ships for one that sailed to Phoenicia. The ship anchored at Tyre, where the captain made a surprise announcement.
4: We have to unload much cargo here at Tyre, so we'll be here about a week. I hope all you passengers enjoy the stay. You'll find almost everything here for your entertainment and pleasure.
1: I hope we can find some believers and spend the time with them.
0: There is a small company of Christians here.
1: Oh, we'll look them up.
7: They found a few disciples with whom they tarried 7 days.
8: Elder Paul, we urge you not to go to Jerusalem, for we know how the Israelite leaders lie in wait for you to do you bodily harm.
1: Your concern for me is touching, and I appreciate it, but I'm not going to allow the fear of affliction and imprisonment to keep me from seeing the brethren and disciples at Jerusalem.
7: close of the week, all the brethren, with their wives and children, went with Paul to the ship and tearfully bade him farewell. Continuing their journey southward, the travelers arrived at Caesarea and entered into the house of Philip, the evangelist, and abode with him. Here Paul spent a few peaceful, happy days, the last of perfect freedom that he was to enjoy for a long time.
3: There's a man from Judea, name's Agabus, a prophet. He's at the door asking to see you.
9: Of course, I'll see him. Glad to.
3: Come in, Agabus, sir.
10: Greetings, Elder Paul.
9: Greetings, and peace be unto you.
10: Will you please hand me your belt?
9: Certainly, but why?
10: Thank you. With this belt I bind my hands and feet. The Holy Spirit says to me, so shall the Israelites at Jerusalem bind the man that owns this belt, and shall deliver him into the hands of the Gentiles.
2: This man is a prophet of God, Paul. He speaks truth. You had better not go to Jerusalem.
3: I agree with Luke. It's dangerous. Stay away from Jerusalem.
9: Don't. What are you doing, begging, crying like this, and breaking my heart? I am ready not only to be tied up in Jerusalem, but even to die for the sake of the Lord Jesus.
2: The Lord's will be done.

0: The time soon came for the brief stay at Caesarea to end, and accompanied by some of the brethren, Paul set out for Jerusalem, his heart deeply shadowed by the threat of coming evil.
1: I doubt if I've ever seen it quite so sad, Paul. And we're almost to Jerusalem, the fulfillment of your heart's desire.
2: Jerusalem, the city which has rejected the Son of God and over which now hangs threatenings of divine wrath.
1: You're concerned, of course, Paul, but it isn't your responsibility.
2: Oh, I'm not fearful for myself, Luke. I have only pity for my deluded countrymen. If I could just help them to see the light. The same blind wrath which once burned in my own heart against all Christians is now burning in the hearts of a whole nation.
1: At least we shall have the members of our own Christian church to comfort us and have sympathy.
2: I doubt if we can count on that, Luke.
1: Our own brothers in the church.
2: As you know, we've had unconverted Israelites following us everywhere as spies. They've circulated the most unfavorable reports of Jerusalem, both personally and by letter, concerning our work. And some of our own apostles and elders have received these reports as truth.
1: No wonder you're discouraged.
2: Oh, no, I'm not discouraged. I hope and pray that the voice which spoke to my own heart will yet speak to the hearts of Israel, and that the Master will unite their hearts with mine in the work of taking the gospel to the Gentiles.
0: When they arrived at Jerusalem, they were received warmly by the brethren. The next day, Paul and his companions went to the home of James, the brother of Jesus. The local elders were also there.
2: My brothers in Christ, at this time, we are going to present to you a goodly sum of money for the support of the poor among your Israelite brethren. The gathering of these contributions cost us much time, anxious thought, and wearisome labor. This money, which you say far exceeds your expectation, represents many sacrifices and severe privations on the part of the Gentile believers. May I add this, brethren? These freewill offerings are tokens of the loyalty and love of the Gentile converts to the organized work of God throughout the world, and should be received with grateful acknowledgement. A few of you are unable to appreciate the spirit of brotherly love that prompted these gifts, because the givers are Gentiles.
3: To me, this gift of money shows marvelous cooperation of the Gentile believers. And personally, I think it puts us Israelite believers here in Jerusalem to shame.
4: I cannot agree with that. All the gift itself and the thought and the work and love that went into the giving of it are wonderful and to be highly commended, but I do not agree to the methods which Paul and his associates used to preach the gospel to the Gentiles.
1: We are following the advice given at the General Council several years ago.
4: Well, things have changed since then, Brother Luke.
1: It's easy to see that you have not labored in the distant lands among the heathen and idol worshippers.
4: Well, I do not think it necessary to be in distant lands to know how the work should be carried forward. If Paul and his associates would conform to methods approved by the majority of the leaders here at Jerusalem, then I think we should acknowledge and sustain their work. Otherwise, I, for one, can no longer grant it my support.
1: You mean your own methods and ideas?
4: I am with the majority.
2: Brethren, let us not lose sight of the fact that God is the teacher of his people, that every worker for God is to obtain a personal experience in following the divine leader, not looking to man for direct guidance, that his workers are to be fashioned not after man's ideas, but after the similitude of the divine.
1: Amen.
5: Amen.
1: Perhaps this is the proper time for Paul to make a full report of the work we have accomplished since last he was in Jerusalem.
6: I think so.
2: God is the author and finisher of the work. We... So, brethren, we greatly thank our Lord Jesus Christ for his blessings that have attended our efforts.
4: I see the ministry among the Gentiles in a new light now. I can see that the partition between the Israelite and Gentiles was broken down by the death of Christ on the cross.
7: I think I agree with that. I would like to add, however, that we should do all we can, with Paul's help, to pursue a course that will remove all cause for misapprehension and misunderstanding of the work among the Gentiles. Many thousands of Israelite believers have been informed, Paul, that you teach the Israelites, who are among your Gentile converts, to forsake the law of Moses, saying also that they ought to forsake certain customs of the Israelites ordained of God. These Israelites are angry and are sure to hear that you are in Jerusalem.
2: That cannot be helped.
7: Do what we tell you, and no harm shall come of it. There are four men here who are now taking the ceremony of purification. Go with them and join in the purification ceremony and pay their expenses. Then they will be able to shave their heads. In this way, everybody will know that there is no truth in any of the things they have been told about you, but that you yourself live in accordance with the law of Moses.
2: Very well. Tomorrow, I shall join the four men.
1: I ask you here, Paul, because I wish to rebuke you.
2: Oh, I know what you're going to say. It's about the purification ceremony I promised to go through with starting tomorrow.
1: Why did you promise it, Paul? It's not in keeping with your preaching of the gospel.
2: The leaders here know that by nonconformity to the ceremonial law, Christians will bring upon themselves the hatred of the Israelites and expose themselves to persecution.
1: At the General Council, they acknowledged you as the minister to the Gentiles. Now they should stand firmly behind you, deny the things that are being said about you. But they're cowards. They want you to prove it by compromising.
2: Well, perhaps you're right, Luke. I'm not making excuses. I just want you to know how I think about it. I want always to be in harmony with the brethren. I have a tender spot in my heart for the weak in faith. I have a reverence for those apostles who were with Christ and for James, the brother of the Lord. And I propose to be all things to all people. So I try to do what the brethren desire, if in so doing I do not sacrifice principle.
1: Also, Paul, it's dangerous for you to go into the temple. You know very well the Sanhedrin is doing its utmost to hinder you in your work, even if they have to kill you.

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1: This devotional is entitled, Flash Your Lights, written by Janelle Owen. When I say to the wicked, O wicked man, you shall surely die, and you do not speak to warn the wicked from his way, that wicked man shall die in his iniquity, but his blood I will require at your hand. Ezekiel 33, verse 8. Not long after we moved to Southern Illinois, we were driving home one night and a driver flashed their headlights several times at us. Where I came from, this meant there was a police officer looking for speeders, but soon we learned that around here, it means that there's a deer up ahead. We've been very thankful for that warning many times, and now are quick to flash oncoming traffic if we spot a deer by the road. Deer are beautiful creatures, but they aren't so beautiful when they unexpectedly jump in front of your car. As I think back, I remember circumstances and people God put in my path to specifically warn me about the direction I was going during my teens and young adult life. It's amazing how merciful and patient God has been and continues to be with me. From a grateful heart, I want to share the message of hope, forgiveness, and restoration that I found in Jesus. I want to warn those who are on a road of destruction like I was. I want to flash my lights to let them know there's danger ahead. This is not only my privilege, it is my responsibility as a Christian. In fact, Ezekiel 33 verse 8 tells us that if we don't warn the wicked, we will be held responsible. That's a sobering thought. Lord, please help me to be sensitive to your Holy Spirit so I will recognize those you've placed in my path that need to be warned.
2: We hope you've been blessed and encouraged by the message in this 3ABN Faith Light devotional from your 3ABN family.
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6: Hello there, and welcome to your story hour. I'm Aunt Carol.
7: And I'm Uncle Dan. We're so glad you've joined us. And Aunt Carol.
6: Yes.
7: Well, I know you're all ready with a story, so tell us something about it.
6: All right. First of all, this story is taken from history.
7: History? Great. No doubt about it, Aunt Carol. I definitely like history.
6: So do I. There are so many interesting people and happenings to tell about, and today I'm going to be telling a story that, well, maybe isn't so well known.
7: Oh, how so?
6: Well, it's about a boy and his buttons.
7: What? A boy? His buttons?
6: Yes. Johnny Dyra by name, and his mother, his father, his brother, about spies and...
7: Whoa, Aunt Carol. Maybe you should just plunge right in and get started.
6: All right, Uncle Dan. But first, I must tell you that some stories from history are very well documented. Sometimes there are even hundreds of books written about a person or an event.
7: Like Abraham Lincoln, for example, or the Civil War, or about the Mayflower and the Pilgrims.
6: Right. But this time, all we have is very sketchy information, which in some ways has almost become more legend than history.
7: I see. But Johnny Dyra was a real boy, right? a boy who had some kind of special buttons.
6: Oh, yes. And even though there are several versions of this story, I'll do my best to present the most common elements. I'll have to mix in some imagination, though, in order to tell the story.
7: Mm-hmm.
6: But I'll include the information that has come down through the years, so my story will be about how I think it all could have happened.
7: Very good.
6: And now, Uncle Dan, I believe it's time to begin.
7: All right. What do you call your adventure for today?
6: I call it Buttons and Spies. Let's go back in time to Philadelphia, Pennsylvania, during an exciting period in early America. The year is 1777, just 1 year after the American colonies had declared independence from British control. However, declaring independence and actually achieving it proved to be two different things, since the British crown was not eager to let go of the American colonies. In the Revolutionary War which followed, General George Washington was commander of the American army, and General William Howe was the commander-in-chief of the British forces. After a number of successes on his side, as well as some losses, General Howe took over Philadelphia, and in late August set up headquarters in a house right across the street from the home of William and Lydia Dyra and their children. The Dyras were Quakers. And Quakers, who were known for their plain speech by using words such as thee and thy, were a peaceful people whose faith led them not to take sides in the time of war. However, the Dyras had reasons to hold the success of the American army close to their hearts.
8: Johnny, finish thy oatmeal.
9: Yes, Mother.
10: And when thee has finished, it is off to the blacksmith with thee. We are still in need of nails to finish the repairs to the barn. And he promised to make me a few, busy though he is.
9: Yes, Father.
10: But mind thee, avoid the Cadwallader house across the street.
8: Very good advice, Johnny. General Howe is occupying it now as his British headquarters here in Philadelphia. And just like I told thy sister Anne this morning before she left on errands, I wish thee to keep thy distance, as much as possible, from General Howe's soldiers.
10: And from those who sympathize with their cause, like the Winstons and the Smiths. It's difficult enough that one member of our family has openly declared himself as a patriot.
8: And rightly so, my husband. Charles, our oldest son, brave boy that he is.
10: Brave indeed. And a man now, Mother.
8: Yes, yes, a man of 22, and one that knows his own mind. May God keep him and General Washington from harm.
9: And all the men fighting with him.
10: Amen. With Charles in the Continental Army, we can only pray for their speedy victory. And I know, Lydia, that thee are especially eager for an end to the fighting, so that we may send for the return of our two youngest.
8: William and Susanna, how I miss them. At least Johnny and Anne are still with us, but the younger ones are safer now with our relatives, and not as near the danger posed by General William Howe and his redcoat soldiers. I see them across the street here, coming and going all day long. There's talk all over town. People see things. They know things.
9: Things that General Washington would love to know. Is that not true, Mother?
8: No doubt he would.
9: I wish I could help. Do something, something...
10: Do not forget. Everyone leaving town must have a pass, or they are not permitted to go beyond the British guards.
8: But the red coats on the street have loose lips, because they think their idle talk is safe. Yet if thee can listen carefully, and I do, then many secrets are revealed.
9: So then, how could we get those secrets to...
10: Johnny, finish thy breakfast now, and then the nails?
9: Yes, Father, the nails.
8: Have thee finished, William? Johnny will soon return from the blacksmith shop. You know, my husband, Charles is not our only brave son.
10: I think I have it. Take a look. What does he think?
8: This is... Thee has done well, William. Very well indeed.
10: The code is simple, yet...
8: Yet it is impossible to read...
10: Without the key.
8: Yes! Little would General Howe suspect that thee, a quiet school teacher...
10: And a Quaker.
8: Yes, a peace-loving Quaker. That thee would devise such a clever way to transmit secrets from the streets of Philadelphia to General Washington. And yet, who could deliver...
10: I know. Who could deliver the messages without suspicion? And how could the messages be hidden? Discovery of a coded message would risk the life of the messenger.
8: True. But I think I know of someone who wants to help the cause, William.
10: Oh?
8: Someone, a boy perhaps, who could pass through the enemy lines more easily than...
11: Johnny? You're thinking of Johnny? But Lydia, the danger!
9: Here you are, Father. The nails. And thee will never guess what I learned.
11: At the blacksmith shop?
9: Yes. Two redcoats were there having their horses reshod, and I heard them talking.
8: They had no fear of thee, Johnny. Thee is but a boy, small for thy 14 years, so their talk is free.
9: They said General Howe is surprised.
11: Surprised?
9: Yes. They said they have taken our town, Philadelphia, the capital of the rebel cause, and that the capture of such a capital should mean that all resistance has come to an end.
11: Yes, but General Washington has not surrendered.
9: The soldiers said the rebels seem more determined than ever.
8: What else? Anything?
9: That General Howe plans to garrison thousands of British troops in Germantown.
8: Germantown? That's only 5 miles or so north of here.
11: It's possible that Washington already knows of these plans. His army is now at White Marsh.
8: But what if he doesn't? If only we could get this information to Charles, so he can pass it on to Washington before there are any attacks against his troops.
9: Charles?
8: It's time, William.
9: Time? Time for what?
11: Time for action. Are they willing to help, Johnny?
9: Yes. Oh, yes. Just tell me how.
8: There now. Thy coat looks perfect.
9: No one will ever suspect, Mother.
8: That is our hope and prayer, Johnny.
11: Your mother has taken the cloth off of each button, placed the little pieces of paper containing the key to the code on the button tops, and then re-sewn the cloth over them and around the buttons.
9: And then she sewed the buttons back on my coat.
8: And I was able to secure 2 passes for you, one for now and one for a few days later.
11: By then we hope to know more about the troops gathering in Germantown.
8: I told the guard we wish thee to visit thy brother and sister who are in the country with relatives.
11: So today, thee will take the code to Charles in thy buttons.
8: And if thee are successful, we will soon be able to start sending messages.
12: I can't believe you made it all the way here to camp, Johnny. 13 miles. Did no one try to stop you?
9: No, Charles, except the camp guard, but I told him thee are my brother.
12: I see.
9: And Josiah Smith.
12: Josiah? The boy just down the street from our house? The bully who loves the British?
9: Yes. He kept asking where I was going and why. He followed me until I showed my pass to the British guard at the edge of town.
12: I see. Yet there you were with your coat. With these buttons and the code.
9: Right under his nose.
12: Here, just let me cut the buttons free with my knife.
9: 1, 2, 3...
12: And pull back the cloth on them.
9: There. See the papers?
12: Oh, yes. Now, let me just unfold one. Aha. Father did this? He made this code?
9: Yes. He wrote it on these scraps of paper and Mother sewed them under my buttons. With all the code key papers together, you and General Washington will be able to read the messages we send. But if I'm captured, even if they discover the messages, they won't be able to read them. Mother says that should help protect me.
12: Just bring me your buttons, Johnny, and I'll see to it that your messages are passed into the right hands.
9: All right. Mother says she's learned so many secrets to send to thee.
12: Very good. And now, Johnny.
9: Yes, I know. All we have to do is sew the buttons back on my coat.
2: When Johnny returned home and related his successful adventure, his parents were relieved not only that he had returned home safely, but that the key to the secret code was in Charles's hands to be passed on to General Washington. Then, as planned, a few days later, Johnny set off again, this time with secret messages sewn under the buttons of his coat. However, Josiah Smith, the neighborhood bully, seemed a bit too interested in Johnny's departure.
13: Well, well, who is this I see? Why, I believe it's Johnny Dira. Yes, indeed, Johnny D himself. And just where are you going, Johnny D?
9: Hello, Josiah.
13: Hello, Josiah. All nice and proper. I asked you a question. Where are you going?
9: And just why do you care?
13: I see you sneaking around town.
9: I'm not sneaking. I'm walking down the middle of the street.
13: Yeah. Well, I happen to know your brother is one of George Washington's patriots. So maybe you're a dirty little spy against the British. You and that mother of yours.
9: You leave my mother out of this.
13: Oh, yeah. Well, let's just see what's in your pockets, huh? You got any secret messages in there, spy boy? Get away from me. Leave me alone. Ah, nothing in that pocket. Now let's see about...
9: Stop it!
13: What's the matter? You afraid I'll find something? My pockets are empty. Well, well, look there. Little Johnny D has popped his buttons.
9: I didn't pop them. They ripped them off by grabbing my coat.
13: Yeah, yeah, too bad. Go on, that's right. Pick them up. Out of the mud. Why do you want them now anyway? They're just a couple of muddy old buttons from a ratty old coat.
9: None of your business, Josiah Smith.
13: Maybe not, but I'll tell you what is my business. Watching you. Give me one reason to think you're an enemy of the British, and I'll go straight to General Howe himself.
9: I'm sorry, Charles. Can Nee still read the message?
12: I think so. Let me see here.
9: He jerked my coat so hard that two buttons flew off and landed in the mud.
12: Yes, yes, I can make it out. It's a little soggy, but good job, Johnny. I guess you're fighting your own war right there on the main street of town.
9: It's nothing like what they are doing here, Charles. Our house is warm, but here it's so cold and wet. Thee only has a tent to sleep in, and...
12: Now, little brother, don't you worry. Besides, some things are worth fighting for no matter the circumstances. But you take care. Be very cautious on your way home.
9: I will.
12: British scouts are everywhere these days, and they're only too quick to shoot first and ask to see your pass later. And spies...
9: Yes, I know.
12: Spies are executed.
6: I'll finish my story in just a moment. But first, we thought you'd be interested in learning about some of the cool things that are available on our website.
7: That's right, Aunt Carol. First of all, there's Clubhouse Magazine, which kids really enjoy.
6: Mm-hmm.
7: Oh, and by the way, a version of Aunt Carol's story for today once appeared in Clubhouse, a story called Where Are You Going, Johnny D?
6: So that's one thing to look for as you flip through the pages. Great stories. There are also cartoons and puzzles and sometimes crafts and recipes.
7: And jokes and riddles.
6: Yes, we love those.
7: That we do. Mm-hmm. You probably already know that Aunt Carol and I love to pull the jokes and riddles on each other.
6: Mm-hmm, for sure. And now let's see, what else should we mention, Uncle Dan?
7: Well, kids can sign up for our adventure series online. Lots of kids enjoy the adventures.
6: Very true. And they also enjoy the free audio stories they earn as they progress through the series.
7: And speaking of audio stories, wow, there are hundreds of stories listed in the product section.
6: If you click that tab, you'll see the entire listing of all our albums and stories. All those stories are for sale. And lots of families like to collect them so they can have the CDs on hand to play anytime they want.
7: Or you can download the stories as MP3 files.
6: Yes, there are adventure stories, Bible stories, miracle stories, and stories taken from history about famous heroes.
7: And girls, just a hint, not all those heroes are men or boys.
6: Very true, Uncle Dan. I'm glad you recognize that girls can be very courageous and strong and brave.

0: You need to get back to learn about what happens to Johnny.
1: So here then is the conclusion of Aunt Carol's story called Buttons and Spies.
0: Over the next few weeks, Johnny made several trips to see Charles at White Marsh, where Washington's troops were encamped. Just what secrets were contained in the coded messages he carried under the cloth of his buttons, we do not know. Perhaps Lydia had heard that General Howe planned to gain control of the Delaware River. Maybe she wrote that Forts Mifflin and Mercer were in danger of attack. But whatever the news, no doubt it was helpful as General Washington tried to lay plans to win the war and secure the independence of his country. It was risky business for Johnny and his whole family, but the most dangerous adventure was yet to come.
2: Open up, please! Open up!
3: Who can that be? Yes? Oh!
4: Major John Andre here, come with orders from General Howe for you and your family to vacate your house. It is needed for use by British officers.
3: But I... Sir, we cannot vacate our house. I have two children yet here to care for. We have already sent our two youngest to stay with relatives, but we have no place else to go.
4: Sorry, madam, but...
3: You say General Howe has ordered this?
4: General Howe himself, madam.
3: Then I'll just have to go see General Howe.
5: Halt! Captain Barrington here. State your business.
3: I've come to speak with General Howe about... Did thee say Barrington?
5: Indeed, ma'am.
3: Thee hails from Ireland.
5: My family, yes, from... Lydia. Lydia Barrington. Is that you? Cousin Lydia?
3: Second cousin. Lydia, yes. But Dira now. We live there, across the street from thy headquarters. And we've been ordered to leave our home by General Howe. To make room for British officers, and I... We have no other place to go, and...
5: Let me see what I can do for you. I'll speak to General Howe myself.
3: Thee would do this?
5: I know more room is needed for meetings, mostly.
3: Oh, thank thee, cousin. God bless thee.
0: Because of Captain Barrington's intervention, Lydia's family was able to stay in their home as long as they agreed to allow the British officers to hold meetings there from time to time. Probably this was thought to be safe, since the Diras were Quakers, and Quakers were pacifists who were generally uninvolved in the war. Then, on the night of December 2nd, British officers announced they would need a room at the Dira house for a conference. All family members were told that by 8 p.m. they were to be in bed. The bedrooms were in another part of the house, and the officers said they would awaken someone when they were done. The officers would then leave, and the family could secure the house for the night. Lydia, however, was interested to discover just what that meeting might reveal. She waited until her husband was sound asleep, and then...
6: I'll just quietly slip out of bed, tiptoe across the floor to the... Oh, no! That squeaky board. Wait. All right. Now to the door.
0: Lydia very quietly made her way to the room just next to the room where the officers were meeting. To get as close as possible and yet be hidden, she carefully opened a closet in that room which was adjacent to the wall of the conference room. She slipped inside, pressed her ear to the back wall, and listened.
7: So then we're set. We'll surprise Washington's troops in 2 days on the 4th, with a force of, say, 5,000 men. Major Andre.
4: Yes, sir.
7: You'll be in charge of assembling the equipment. 13 cannons, baggage wagons, the lot.
4: Yes, sir.
7: I don't have to tell you that secrecy is of the utmost importance. And now, men... If you look at the map, I'll trace where each of you will be.
0: Lydia continued to listen, and when she realized the meeting was finally coming to a close, she quietly retraced her steps to her bedroom, slipped into bed, and pretended to be asleep. Very soon thereafter...
4: We've finished! The meeting's over! Hello? Wake up in there!

0: We finished. Wake up.
1: I'm coming. Just a moment. Oh. Major Andre.
0: Mrs. Dira, sorry to disturb you, but the meeting's over and...
1: Yes. All right. I'll be right there. And I thank thee, Major Andre.
2: The next morning, Lydia Dira began to plan how to get word to General Washington about the surprise attack planned by the British. If she sent Johnny on another supposed visit to his relatives, the British might be suspicious. And besides, she hesitated to put him in danger with such a critical mission, especially since there was not time to translate this message into code. No, this was a message which she must deliver herself. So she went to see her cousin, Captain Barrington.
1: Cousin, we are very short of flour, and I know that thy officials sometimes grant passes to the poorer of us in Philadelphia to go out of town to the mill.
3: The Frankfurt Mill?
1: Yes. Would it be possible for me to...
3: Let me see what I can do for you, Lydia. I'll certainly try.
2: Lydia Dira did receive the pass, thanks to Captain Barrington, and she was soon plodding out of town through the cold and snow with an empty flour sack in her hand toward the Frankfurt Mill. She also carried on her person a small sewing kit which looked somewhat like a book with little pockets. In one of those pockets was a secret message about the planned attack rolled very small and tight.
1: I hope I can get by any redcoats along the way. At least the pass should get me safely as far as Frankfurt, but then I'll just have to be very, very careful.
2: After several miles, Lydia came to the mill.
1: Please, sir. I've come for flour. Here's my sack.
4: It will be a while, ma'am. Will you wait?
1: No, I'll return later, about 4 o'clock. I have some errands to do.
4: That's fine. I'll have it ready.
2: Upon leaving the mill, Lydia turned more northward, heading toward White Marsh. As she approached the Rising Sun Tavern along the way, she happened across Colonel Craig, an American officer who was a friend of her son Charles. Quickly, she related what she had heard.
5: Tomorrow, you say? On the 4th? With a force of 5,000 men?
1: Yes. Please, can they get thee to Charles to tell him? He'll be able to get the word to General Washington.
5: I'll do my very best, Mrs. Dara. You can be sure.
2: Lydia then walked on to the tavern, which also served as a meeting place. In case Colonel Craig was not successful, she wanted to be sure the message would be delivered. There, noticing an officer eating heartily, she approached, and he looked up.
6: Yes, madam, you wanted something?
1: They are an officer in the American Continental Army?
6: Yes, forgive my manners, madam. Let me stand to greet you. Elias Boudinot, Commissary of Prisoners at your service.
1: I want to give thee this.
6: Yeah?
1: Thee will know what to do with what it contains. I thank thee, sir.
6: Wait, madam. Wait! Oh, how strange. She's gone. Already out the door. And why would such a lady give a sewing kit to... Wait. She said something about what it contains. Wonder what she meant by that. Now, what would be in here of interest to... just pins, needles, a few buttons, a card of thread... Wait. What's this? Small roll of paper. It almost looks like a pipe stem. Well, I'll just unroll. What? An attack. And every detail is outlined. I must get this to General Washington immediately.
2: Late that afternoon, Lydia returned to the mill and then continued home, carrying her bag of flour. The next day, when British forces launched their attack, General Washington's army was poised and waiting for them. General Howe's men quickly realized that their surprise attack was no surprise at all, and after the battle was over, an attempt was made by the British to find the source of their leaked plans. Who could the spy be? Several people were questioned, including the Diras.
0: And so you swear that you were all asleep throughout our entire meeting here in your house that night?
3: I, for one, slept very soundly that night until morning's light, Major Andre. And Johnny and his sister were both in their rooms.
0: And you, Mrs. Dira, you slept as well?
7: Major, they are the very one who knocked at our bedroom door to tell us that they were leaving so we could secure the house for the night.
0: Yes, yes, I know. I woke you up, but we must check every possibility. It is perfectly obvious that someone has betrayed us and... Oh, never mind. Forgive my intrusion and good day to you both.
2: The Dyras, Johnny, his mother, his father, his brother Charles, the entire family, represent the hundreds of brave Americans who risked their lives to help win the war for independence. General Washington's troops soon left White Marsh for that winter, staying instead at Valley Forge and surviving terrible conditions, which took the lives of many men due to hunger and exposure. But in the end, their courage and perseverance gave us the gift of the country we now enjoy, the United States of America, a country based on the idea that all men are created equal and that the people themselves should determine their own destiny.
8: Well, well, Aunt Carol, buttons and spies, I guess that does about sum it all up.
2: Yes, Uncle Dan, but you know, it's much, much easier to tell about brave deeds than to actually do them.
8: I know what you mean, Aunt Carol, so it's important to stand up for what you believe in. As one man has said, all that is necessary for the triumph of evil is that good men do nothing.
2: Very true. And I'm glad that today's story shows how amazing and brave young people can be. It's not just adults who need to stand up for what's right. It's everyone.
8: Aunt Carol, I think that maybe some of the adults in our audience would like to help sponsor programs like this one today. 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
2: If you happen to be one of those adults, why not contact us at 1-800-987-7879. 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
8: Once again, 1-800-987-7879. 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
2: 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And now, sadly, our time is up. But please be sure to join us again next time.
8: And we'll be looking for you. And in the meantime, be courageous, be brave, stand up for everything good, true, and right.
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2: This is Aunt Carol
9: and Uncle Dan saying,
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1: Is it okay to have a blood transfusion? How do you share your faith with a mystic? And what do you do about apparent contradictions in the Bible? We'll answer these questions and more in just a moment on Line Upon Line. Welcome to Line Upon Line. It's brought to you by It Is Written. I'm John Bradshaw. With me is Pastor Wes Peppers. Pastor Wes, thanks for being here.
2: Thank you, Pastor John. Good to be here.
1: Are you ready to go?
2: I think we're ready.
1: We've got some good questions.
2: Some good ones this time. Absolutely.
1: Here's one from Melissa, who asks, how can I best share my Christian faith with someone who identifies as a mystic? Melissa goes on to explain how this person, she believes the Bible is reliable, but the person believes it's unreliable because the Jews didn't write it down correctly and so forth. How do you get through to somebody like that?
2: Yeah, it seems like from the question, he has a problem with both the Old Testament and the New Testament. And really, if you do not believe in the validity of the Bible, how are you going to believe anything it says? So I think that's the foundation of sharing. Trying to convince him of something he doesn't think is reliable is really a lost cause. And so go back to the validity of the Bible. Look at Bible prophecy. Look at archaeology. Look at the different evidences for the truthfulness of Scripture and build that confidence that the Bible truly is the Word of God and it's something that can be trusted. And then once that's established, it's very simply, do we believe what it says? And it says what it means. And so, you know, sharing your faith with somebody who just doesn't accept it is difficult to do. You may just need to pray for that person. But again, build confidence in the Bible and then go from there.
1: Julie asks, is it okay for a Christian to have a blood transfusion? Now, there is one religious denomination known in many parts of the world who are kind of famous for shunning blood transfusions. They'll even let somebody die rather than have a blood transfusion. No, there's nothing in the Bible that says you shouldn't have a blood transfusion. That's one of the maddening things about that point of view, is that it's just not in the Bible. Now, in the Old Testament, and this will surprise somebody, and in the New Testament, it says you shouldn't eat blood. So I don't know if instead of a blood transfusion, intravenous, somebody was saying, here, drink these 7 pints of blood. That might be hard to handle. But that's not how blood transfusions typically work. They have the blood is transfused in an appropriate way. Have you ever seen anything in the Bible that says or suggests a blood transfusion is inappropriate?
2: Not at all. Not at all. In fact, you know, when we accept the blood of Jesus, that's kind of a spiritual blood transfusion,
1: yeah,
2: right?
1: Yeah, isn't that right?
2: That's right. But no, there's really nothing about that. Again, like you said, Old and New Testament, it says don't drink it, don't eat it. In addition to that, it says don't eat the fat of an animal.
1: Yep.
2: It's very clear about that also. But I think you're safe. It kind of goes in line with, like, people ask about cremation. Is that wrong? Well, there's nothing in the Bible that says that. It's a similar issue. If it's going to save your life, I don't think God's going to fault you for that.
1: Now, if you don't want to have a blood transfusion,
2: that's up to you.
1: We're not going to tell you you must.
2: That's right.
1: But I want to be very, very clear. Nothing in the Bible says you must not have a blood transfusion. You know, some people get a little weird when it comes to medical things. Mm-hmm. And that's for a variety of reasons. God has blessed us with medical science. Now, that doesn't mean you should just listen to every last thing the doctor says. Mm-hmm. It does mean you should get a doctor that you trust.
2: Yes.
1: Not everything about medical science is 100% reliable. But I don't even like saying that because I don't want people to be suspicious of people in white coats.
2: That's right.
1: There's nothing unscientific, invalid, inappropriate, unbiblical about blood transfusions. I don't know why anyone would have a problem with a blood transfusion. Just don't eat the stuff and you'll be okay. Jeremy asks this question. This is a good one. It's about apparent contradictions in the Bible. He says, can you help explain the apparent contradiction in these two verses? You ready?
2: Mm-hmm.
1: Here they are. Ezekiel 18:20 says, the soul who sins shall die. The son shall not bear the guilt of the father, nor the father bear the guilt of the son. And in Exodus 34:7, it is stated that God is visiting the iniquities of the fathers upon children and children's children to the third and fourth generation. Now, I will point out that it doesn't say in Exodus that the children bear the iniquities.
2: Yes.
1: But it does say that iniquities are visited upon one's mm-hmm. descendants. Why is that?
2: Yeah, I think you're looking at a difference here between the kind of the first degree guilt of the sin versus the consequences of sin. If a man is an alcoholic and he's drinking alcohol, that itself is the sin. The son is not guilty for the father literally taking the drink, but the son may bear consequences.
1: That's right.
2: From that. You know, he may himself have a tendency to drink, and so that it gets ingrained in your DNA and you begin to pass those inherited weaknesses down to your children. And that's really what the two verses are describing here. He's not guilty of the drinking, but he may suffer the consequences of the drinking.
1: Oh, and I think we see that a lot.
2: Yeah, all the time,
1: you
2: know, every day.
1: You'll see where kids or grandkids
2: yes.
1: are predisposed to a certain thing because mm-hmm. of the way the grandfather or the grandmother carried on.
2: Well, the term crack baby, you know, comes
1: absolutely.
2: From a parent that was taking crack cocaine, and that addiction is passed directly onto the child.
1: Fetal alcohol syndrome.
2: Yes.
1: And
2: yes.
1: then there's the things that we can't see. Dad was angry and mean. And the kid didn't just get it by heredity, but was raised in that atmosphere of
2: That's
1: meanness
2: right.
1: and anger and developed, yeah. become as mean as a junkyard dog. And then tell me when that cycle breaks.
2: Mm-hmm.
1: The grandchild's going to be like that as well.
2: Yes.
1: Maybe the great-grandchildren. Now, I don't want you to think ill of me for saying this, but you'll find some families that are in poverty and ignorance
2: mm-hmm.
1: because great-grandpappy made himself a decision that kind of condemned the family for generations
2: yes.
1: to poverty and ignorance.
2: Mm-hmm.
1: So grandpappy decided he was going to sell moonshine, and he was an outlaw, and he lived up in the hollows someplace, and yes, I'm stereotyping, absolutely for the purpose. And his kids were born into this useless lifestyle, and their children knew no better. And you understand
2: yeah,
1: how
2: sure,
1: that happens.
2: Sure.
1: Now, how long is that going to go on?
2: It can, until somebody decides to break the cycle.
1: Yeah. Someone's going to go to school, get out of town, do better, reach a little higher.
2: Yes.
1: And
2: but
1: that's what the Bible's speaking about there.
2: But typically, 8 or 9, maybe 7 out of 10 cases, that cycle doesn't get broken.
1: That's right.
2: Unfortunately. But the power of God can break that cycle.
1: Yeah.
2: And our choice to receive that power can break that cycle. But it is unfortunate. You know, the Bible says no man lives to himself or dies to himself in Romans chapter 14. And so every choice we make has an impact on our children, has an impact on our families and those around us. And so we ought to be careful to live circumspectly so that way we can have the right type of influence on somebody.
1: My father was a good man,
2: mm-hmm.
1: but he was a certain type of man. And I determined quite early on I was not going to follow in his mistakes.
2: Sure.
1: He died young because he didn't look after himself physically. I stood by his bed when they were wheeling him away for a triple bypass, and I said to myself, nope, not doing that. And I made a decision then that I would not have heart surgery when I was, whatever Dad was at the time, far too young for that. I just decided that I wasn't going to live his lifestyle, and I was going to rise higher. I don't say that critically. I think all of my siblings said the same thing. We were raised in wasn't poverty exactly, but we were raised poor, and we just decided we weren't going to repeat the cycle. I want to challenge you. I want you to look at your circumstances. Now, 9 chances out of 10, you're living a perfectly good life, and things are pretty good. But if you're in one of those situations where life is dysfunctional, I want to challenge you to do something about it. Pray to God and say, God, lift me out of here. Go to school. Go to night classes. Go back to school. Do some study online. Instead of sitting around doing nothing, eating potato chips, sitting on the sofa with holes in it, watching TV, a stolen television, how about you just decide you're going to save a few dollars, buy a vehicle, you're going to go and be an Uber driver or deliver DoorDash meals and earn money in your spare time. You're going to marry that person you're living with or separate once and for all. You're going to just make a better life. You're going to honor God and set your children up for success. Educate your kids to want to get educated. Read to your children. Tell them that there is right and there is wrong. Pray with your kids. Pray for your kids. My point is, we can do better.
2: That's right. And it's not just about praying to God and expecting something to fall in your lap, but it's about praying to God and then taking some initiative in your life.
1: Absolutely.
2: Making better choices, setting goals for yourself. And, you know, you're trusting in God. God's given you the strength and all to do all these things, but you've got to take some action yourself as well.
1: 100%.
2: Yeah.
1: I want to challenge you. If that's where you are, do something in the strength of God. But do something to break the cycle, as Wes mentioned earlier, so that things are better for you and for future generations. God wants that to happen. Ed asks us, several verses talk about God keeping his covenant forever, for 1,000 generations. If a generation is 40 years, then 1,000 generations would be about 40,000 years, but that's still 34,000 years away.
2: Ooh.
1: Will it take that long before Jesus returns?
2: A thousand generations? I sure hope not. We're in trouble. I think that's one of those sayings that is just speaking about a long period of time. And I think that God wasn't setting dates or making predictions or giving a time prophecy here. We have to be very careful about that. I don't think so.
1: No. Figurative language. Figurative language.
2: That's right.
1: You can believe God is speaking figuratively. One more question before the break. Chet asks us, where is Daniel in Daniel 3?
2: Mm.
1: So Daniel chapter 3, the king Nebuchadnezzar announces everybody's going to go out there and worship a golden image. Mm. Now, he had seen an image in his dream, and Daniel had explained it to him. The head of gold represented him, but the other parts of the image represented successive kingdoms. He said, no. The entire statue will be made out of gold. That means my kingdom will never pass away. Come out and bow down and worship the thing.
2: That's right. So where was Daniel?
1: Yeah.
2: We don't know. He might have been on an errand out of town. Who knows? And, we don't know for sure. Some scholars have speculated that the king may have intentionally sent him away, knowing that he wouldn't bow to the golden image because he had given the other image in Daniel 2, the true one that God had shared.
1: And Daniel saw the image being built.
2: Yes, that's right.
1: And no doubt he was a trusted counselor of the kingdom. Yep. May have had conversations. And Daniel, I don't know, this is speculation. We rarely, if ever, speculate online. But he may have said, I'm going to have a hard time with that king. I ain't going to do it.
2: I got some duty in this country over here I'm going to take care of while that's happening.
1: Or the king said, well, we need you gone.
2: Yeah, that's right. We need you gone.
1: Because we don't need you dead.
2: He knew.
1: And what I've said, I've said.
2: That's right.
1: So it was business. It may have been intentional. It may have been circumstantial.
2: Mm-hmm.
1: But he wasn't there.
2: That's right.
1: Yeah.
2: And thank goodness he wasn't.
1: I'll tell you where he was, though. Daniel 6. And when the test came in Daniel 6 about worshiping no god other than the king or else, Daniel was true to the test and true to his God, and he stood up and he didn't bow down, as it were.
2: Faithful.
1: Outstanding.
2: Amen.
1: All right. We would love for you to participate. If you have questions, email them to us at lineuponline@iiw.org. 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
1: Welcome back to Line Upon Line, brought to you by It Is Written with Wes Peppers. I'm John Bradshaw. These are your questions, and this question, Wes, is as follows. It's from Ames.
2: Sure.
1: Who asks, do death and Hades have personality since they'll be destroyed at the last days? Written about in Revelation.
2: No. They're not people, they're places.
1: Yeah.
2: And no, certainly not. I certainly wouldn't want to know them if they did. But no, they do not.
1: Referring to death and the grave.
2: That's right.
1: All be destroyed when Jesus comes back. Aren't you glad?
2: Yes, amen.
1: The return of Jesus means the end of death, no more death. The Bible says the last enemy that will be destroyed is death. We're heading for a place where nothing ever dies. Amen.
2: So there's no grim reaper, that's
1: None.
2: For sure.
1: I'm
2: that's
1: glad right. about that.
2: Thankful.
1: Morris asks, I understand God has only one church in seven different periods. So please explain why John was writing to seven churches in Turkey or Asia Minor. Could it be that it was God's church in seven different locations? You know, I think the answer is yes and yes. The seven churches, and you had Ephesus and Smyrna and Thyatira and or Pergamos actually, and then Thyatira and Sardis and Philadelphia and Laodicea. There were seven churches in seven different places, but they represented in those letters written seven different periods of the church down through time. The church of Laodicea represents the last days church. Well, why? Well, the word Laodicea means a people judged, and it's the time of the church in the judgment. Pergamos means elevation, and it was at that time that the church was elevated, you understand. It was very popular. So, yes, they were literal places and literal locations, but they represent different ages or eras or periods or epochs of the church down through time, and we appreciate the question.
2: I would add just real quick that the letters applied to the churches in those days, in that day, but it also had a prophetic meaning as well. So there was kind of a double application there.
1: Adam asks a question. God told Abraham that his descendants would be as the sands of the sea. Are the descendants of Abraham really that numerous? You know what to say to that, do you?
2: I was waiting for you to read the rest, but
1: no, I'm not reading the rest.
2: No, that's all right.
1: That's enough for me.
2: Right.
1: That's enough.
2: Well, when you look, what are the true descendants of Abraham? Yeah. Jesus said, those that have the faith of Abraham, those that have accepted Christ as the Messiah. And sure, you know, in the book of Revelation, it says that the people were like the sand of the sea, that they could not, that was the lost actually, but that in Revelation 7, that they could not be numbered. And so, yeah, there's a large population of people. How many are there exactly? Don't know. The point is that there's a lot. That's what it means when it says sands of the sea.
1: Here's another one from James. Is there any way from creation science that gives us a clue as to how long dogs lived before the Genesis flood? Humans evidently lived longer then than they do now. I'm going to just try to get through this with a straight face. But do we know how long dogs lived before the flood?
2: So you did it, but I couldn't. No. So that's all right. But none that I know of. I mean, we know everything seemed, from what the studies that have been done, everything would have been larger and lived longer. But how long exactly, we don't know. Bible doesn't say, and there's no way to tell.
1: Yeah, we don't know. Rudolph asks the question in Isaiah 40 and verse 31. Should Isaiah 40, 31 be understood literally? And if it should, when is that going to take place? Shall we read that? Isaiah 40 and verse 31. I think you'll like this verse. It's a beautiful verse. Isaiah chapter 40 and verse 31, which says, and let me read this to you, "But they that wait upon the Lord shall renew their strength. They shall mount up with wings as eagles. They shall run and not be weary, and they shall walk and not faint." Rudolph asks, when's that going to happen?
2: That's a good question. And, you know, the Bible describes this at the second coming of Christ. When Jesus comes, we're ascending up to him. So we will fly like eagles, so to speak. We'll rise up to him in the new earth and in heaven. We'll run and not grow weary. We won't be tired. But I think in the present time, it can apply spiritually.
1: Yes, that's right.
2: It can apply spiritually.
1: Yeah. This is not talking about your ability to run a marathon. This is referring to, it's poetry to begin with. It's not meant to be taken literally. It is euphemistic, but it says, it speaks to what's going to happen in the experience of God's people who wait on him. Mm-hmm. Happens soon enough. I am pretty certain that when we get to heaven, we will run and not be weary.
2: Amen.
1: Here's a question from Daniel. "Please help me to understand Romans 14. What's Paul saying here? Most people have clearly taken a wrong interpretation of it, especially when it comes to the defense of eating pork." So now we've narrowed it down. I don't believe he's referring to the entire chapter. You'll know right where he's aiming. Why don't you read that for us?
2: The first couple of verses
1: yeah.
2: here. Romans 14, verse 1, "Receive one who is weak in the faith, but not to disputes over doubtful things. For one believes he may eat all things, but he who is weak eats only vegetables. Let not him who eats despise him who does not eat, and let not him who does not eat judge him who eats, for God has received him."
1: So do you think that means you can just eat whatever you please? Does it say that?
2: No, it doesn't say that at all.
1: No.
2: You know, Paul is, when you look in the context of the chapter, Paul's really referring more to fasting days than items to eat. And nowhere in the Bible does it give permission to eat unclean
1: no.
2: foods. It doesn't at all.
1: No, we've mentioned this before. You don't find something that you nail down. Like, for example, unclean stuff is unclean. That's clear. It never changed. Jesus didn't die on the cross to cleanse pigs. He died on the cross to cleanse you and I of our sin. So the unclean is the unclean. What you don't do is dip into a verse in Romans 14 and say, well, that changes everything. Unless it says, this changes everything. And can you imagine what would have happened in Jerusalem if after Jesus died on the cross, all of the apostles suddenly started chowing down on pork? There'd be bloodshed. The religious leaders would have been absolutely outraged by what was happening. They didn't change. When instruction was given in Acts 15 via the Jerusalem Council, nowhere did they say, let's change that. In Acts chapter 10, when Peter had his vision, God said, rise up, Peter, kill and eat. There were unclean animals. He said, no, I'm not doing that. I've never done that. I'm never going to do that. That vision wasn't given to show him that you should eat it. The vision given was to show him that he should speak to the unclean Gentiles. And that reiterated God's stand on unclean foods. So Romans 14 ought to be put together with 1 Corinthians chapter 8, which says, as therefore the eating of those things which are offered to idols in sacrifice, we know that an idol is nothing in the world, that there is none other God but one. Howbeit, verse 7, there is not in every man that knowledge, for some with conscience of the idol unto this hour eat it as a thing offered to an idol, and their conscience being weak is defiled. But meat does not commend us to God. And so. The point being, if it's a stumbling block to you, if it's a stumbling block to others, you shouldn't go there. It's been offered to idols. So if you and I went to a country where idolatry is practiced, and we went there as ministers of the Christian religion, and they said, invited us to a big ceremony where they offered some great thing to idols, and then said, here, eat. You know, that would be challenging, I think.
2: Probably so.
1: Well, let's say we had both. I had just come out of idolatry. And you go there and you eat. And I'm saying, hang on, man, that was offered to an idol.
2: That's right.
1: That would be inappropriate for you to do that.
2: Right.
1: Paul says it doesn't matter much to us.
2: Yep.
1: But it might matter to some. Someone's got a weak conscience. these passages go together, 1 Corinthians 8, Romans chapter 14.
2: That's right. It's about you know, helping those who are new in the faith grow and not doing something that may trigger something from their past life. And you have to be very careful about that. We know that idols, you know, in the biblical sense, are nothing. In other words, that they don't mean anything good or bad to us. They're just nothing. And so eating food after that, to me, wouldn't be a big deal. But it may be to somebody. We just have to be wary of the conscience of our brother. Paul says, I'm a debtor to all men, which means that we have to think of others when doing some of these things. And Paul says, if it causes my brother to stumble, then I'm just not going to do it. I'm going to deny myself that for the sake of him or her. And so it's very important. You know, I wanted to mention back in Acts chapter 10, when you talk about Peter's vision, and he said the vision was given of the unclean things that came down from heaven. God said, rise, Peter, kill and eat. And he says, no, Lord, I've not eaten anything common or unclean. Not only did he refuse that, but that was literally a couple of years after the cross. So if it all changed at the cross and the apostles were now eating unclean things, then Peter would not have said that. I mean, so years after the cross, Peter was still saying, no, we don't do that, because God had never changed it. And so that's worthy of noting. So a good question. It's a bit of a complex thing, but when you really look at it carefully, it becomes clear.
1: I agree. Daniel asks us, God forgives our sins, but does God forget our sins? Mm. If yes, that he forgets our sins, why does he then keep a record of our bad deeds? Mm. We read from the Bible that all good and bad deeds are put on record. Now, these are two questions, really. Mm-hmm. Does God forget? Well, in one place he says, I will remember their sins no more. So we're dealing with definitions. Does he forget? Well, he chooses not to remember. I don't think it says he forgets, like, mm-hmm. Oh, boy, I forgot all about that.
2: Yeah, that's right.
1: I think he just...
2: chooses not to hold it against us.
1: Yeah, mm-hmm. And that's a good thing. Why does God keep a record?
2: Mm-hmm. Because there's still a judgment at the end of time.
1: Yes.
2: And for those who maybe come to Christ and their sins are forgiven and they depart from Christ, then they'll still be held accountable for those sins at the end. And so God keeps that record for the sake of the judgment, to answer questions of all the heavenly hosts. And God will present to us the record of our life in the judgment for those that are in heaven during the 1,000 years, for those that are lost at the end of those 1,000 years when the white throne judgment takes place.
1: Yes.
2: So it's a very clear thing. There is a full process that God is working under, and that's why he keeps a record.
1: We keep in mind that the record isn't because God doesn't forget or God can't remember or God needs help remembering or anything like that. The record is kept for the benefit of the onlooking universe, mm-hmm. so that if person X is lost, the record indicates why that person is lost. God won't do anything on a whim or by caprice. God does what he does based on evidence and with the authority of the record. God won't only be just, but he will be seen to be just. Hey, by the way, just a few seconds we've got left. Judgment bothers some people. Should a person be bothered about the judgment?
2: Not at all.
1: I mean, unless, of course, they're not ready.
2: Yeah, unless you're not ready. But Jesus said he would carry us from judgment to life. The Bible says in Daniel that judgment is made in favor of the saints.
1: Yes.
2: The judgment is good news when Jesus is on your side, because he's your judge, he's your lawyer, he's your defense, and there's no reason to fear in the judgment.
1: Amen and amen. If you trust in Christ, you have it all. We're glad you joined us. We look forward to seeing you again next time. This has been Line Upon Line, brought to you by It Is Written. Thanks for being here. God bless you.

0: 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I'm Vern Richardson, wildlife biologist with the Michigan DNR.
1: Hello and welcome to Crossroads here on 3ABN Radio. My name is Angela Lomacang, and I'm always happy when you take time out of your day to join us, to listen to testimonies. And the testimonies are powerful. I love hearing people's stories, their testimonies, how God has brought them out of darkness into His marvelous light. Well, today, listener, we have somebody that's going to be joining us from Lodi, California, and that's in the Bay Area. We used to live in California, so we know exactly where Lodi is. And this is somebody that was a Jehovah Witness and who is now a Seventh-day Adventist Christian. And you're going to learn quite a bit. I spoke to her, and she is such a blessing to me, just speaking with her. She has had cancer 3 times. She's been on such a journey. But you know what? God has been with her like He's with you. He said, I will never leave you nor forsake you. And that is a promise from the Lord. I'm encouraging you, listener, to have a prayer life daily. And remember, we are on the winning team. I've read the back of the book, and we know that Jesus wins. Why not be on the winning team? Amen. Well, the title of today's program is When God Changes the Route. Sometimes you will have a divine appointment. And when you have that appointment, you follow the Lord's lead, because you could be on the route and you're like, yeah, I'm on this route, but God will put you on another route. And the Bible text that our guest has chosen is from Isaiah 30, verse 21. Your ears shall hear a word behind you saying, this is the way, walk in it. Whenever you turn to the right hand or whenever you turn to the left. Well, Sandra Jackson, or Sandra Acox Jackson, welcome to Crossroads on 3ABN Radio.
2: Thank you. Thank you so much. It's good to be here with you today.
1: Amen. I am just excited about this program. And you're going to share with us some wonderful, this is a beautiful testimony. And you said you were Jehovah Witness all your life?
2: Yes, actually, I was a Jehovah's Witness all my life. Someone came knocking on the door when I was about 11 years old. I lived with my great aunt and mm-hmm. uncle, and they didn't go to church or have any beliefs. Yes. So I accepted them in, and we had Bible studies, and I was baptized as a young girl. Mm. And I went to the Kingdom Hall all my life. And then when I had children, yes. I raised my children as Jehovah's Witnesses as well in the Sacramento area.
1: Wow. Now, you were born and raised in California?
2: Yes, Sacramento, actually.
1: Okay, mm-hmm. You're a California girl. And we yep. know that Jehovah Witnesses, they do door-to-door evangelism. Their yes. headquarters at one time used to be in Brooklyn, New York. And mm-hmm. they used to come to our door. This is very interesting to know that you were a JW. And now mm-hmm. you're a Seventh-day Adventist. Talk to us about that journey.
2: It was really pretty interesting. I was pretty content with my life as a Jehovah's Witness. Mm. However, I worked for the state of California, And I decided to take a position in Central California, south of Fresno, at in one of the prisons. And so I moved. My family and I, we moved.
3: Yes.
2: That was fine. I found a Kingdom Hall there and that I would go to. It was all fine. It was great. I thought life was just fine.
3: Right.
2: And then in 1998, that's when we moved. But then I started having seizures out of the blue.
3: Oh.
2: So in 2002... all but one of my children were gone off to college. I still had my youngest daughter was in high school. So we moved back to the Sacramento area.
3: Yes.
2: So that I would have help from my extended family.
3: Oh, good.
2: I transferred to our headquarters in downtown Sacramento.
3: Right. Because of the seizures, right.
2: Because of the seizures. And mind you, they took my driver's license.
3: Oh, you couldn't drive.
2: I couldn't drive.
3: Okay. So that must have been difficult for you.
2: Oh, boy, was it.
3: Yes. Are you able to drive now? Are you okay?
2: Yes, I've had my driver's license back for years now.
3: Praise God. Okay. But at the time, it was difficult. You know,
2: it was very difficult. And I had to rely on taking the bus and the light rail system in the Sacramento area.
3: Oh, boy.
2: So once we got back, my daughter and I, because she was in high school.
3: Yes.
2: Once we got back to the Sacramento area, I looked up the local Kingdom Hall that was in my area.
3: Yes.
2: And I called them, and they had someone that would come and pick me up and take me to the meetings.
3: Oh, okay.
2: And so I thought, okay, great. I love it. I can continue to do what I had been doing.
3: Yes.
2: But then what happened is the person that was to pick me up always had a reason why they couldn't make it.
3: Oh, no.
2: and then there was no one to fill in. Oh, I couldn't make it. I'm not going to make it. Or being late. And I don't like being late.
3: But you see God's hand in it now, don't you?
2: Absolutely. Absolutely.
3: So they were late. Go ahead.
2: They're late. And I got frustrated.
3: Yeah.
2: So then I just stopped going. And I'm scrolling through the television, and I find a couple of programs that seemed pretty good. They were Bible-based, and I liked them. You know, one was called It Is Written, and the other one was called Amazing Facts.
3: With Doug Batchelor.
2: Exactly.
3: Do you see these? Do you see God's hand leading you now that you look back?
2: Now, looking back, absolutely. You know, so I thought, and I was so, I hated it because they were only half an hour.
3: Oh, yeah, it was short. Just short. And you wanted more, didn't you?
2: Only half an hour, and I wanted more. But it was just once a week, and that was, you know, I took what I could get.
3: Yes, yes.
2: And so I'm taking the bus and light rail to work, and I have to be at work at 6:30, 7 o'clock. And so taking the bus at 5:30 in the morning, there was never anyone on the bus. It was the driver, myself, and another lady.
3: Was it a long distance?
2: Well, the bus took us to the light rail station.
3: I see.
2: And then the light rail station took us downtown Sacramento.
3: Okay. So early in the morning, you're on that bus.
2: Early in the morning. So I meet this lady. She's on the bus first.
3: Ah.
2: And then I'm on the bus with the driver, and there's no one else but the three of us on the bus.
3: Right. Did you sit near each other, you and the lady?
2: Yes. As a matter of fact, we did. We sat across from each other.
3: Mm-hmm.
2: And so she was very friendly and would strike up a conversation with me, and she was sharing with me that she lived around the corner. Oh. And then our conversation turned to God.
3: Oh, okay.
2: And I thought, well, okay. She seemed so knowledgeable, and I really liked that. She had so much knowledge that she would share.
3: Oh.
2: And I told her how I really missed fellowshipping with people.
3: Yes.
2: She asked me if I was attending a church anywhere. I told her that I belonged to the Kingdom Hall of Jehovah's Witnesses, and I told her about the person who was supposed to pick me up. I told her that I found a couple of programs on the television, and I told her what they were. And she says, wow, you know, those are Adventist programs. And I'm like, well, what's an Adventist? She says, I'm an Adventist. And I said, okay, again, what's an Adventist?
3: Right. You wanted to know.
2: Right. And she explained to me about an Adventist. She says, as Adventists, we keep all 10 commandments, including the fourth commandment, which is honoring the Sabbath day. And she says, and because of that, we attend church on Saturday because that is the Sabbath, from sunset Friday to sunset Saturday. And I'm like, oh, okay. I said, well, you know, as Jehovah's Witness, we don't keep any of the commandments, and we don't have to do anything about a Saturday. We go to church on Sunday.
3: Okay.
2: I mean, at the same,
3: you keep the Jehovah's Witness, just clarification, they don't kill, steal, and all that. Fourth commandment that
2: it
3: they did not keep. Right.
2: Yes. Absolutely.
3: Which was the Sabbath.
2: You know, exactly.
3: Yes, so continue.
2: So she's like, well, you know, the program that you're watching, Amazing Facts, they record it right here. I can take you to that church.
3: Oh.
2: And I thought, oh, okay, that sounds good. That sounds good. And I said, you know, I don't want to do that. I don't want to go to the church that's doing that. Why don't you take me to your church where you go?
3: I like that, the local church.
2: Yes, take me to your church. So she took me to
3: Sandra, back up a moment. Was this just one conversation, or was it several days or weeks when you got to this point?
2: It was several weeks.
3: Okay, very good. I thought so.
2: It was several.
3: It wasn't just one trip. Yes.
2: No,
3: yes.
2: It was not.
3: Good.
2: It was not.
3: So, and you finally said, yes, I want to go, but I want to go to your church. Was she happy when you said that?
2: Oh, she was very happy.
3: Oh.
2: She was very happy.
3: Oh.
2: And so we went to her church.
3: Did she come pick you up?
2: She came and picked me up.
3: On time, I'm sure.
2: On time. She told me I will be there at this time. And she explained to me that they have something that was called Sabbath school.
3: Yes.
2: I'm like, yeah, I don't know what that is. She said, well, this is the time I get to church. She gave me the timeline and all of that.
3: Oh.
2: So I went to church with her.
3: Did you go to Sabbath school?
2: We went to Sabbath school.
3: Oh, then bright and early. Okay. What did you think?
2: Bright and early. It was a different experience.
3: Yes.
2: It was a totally different experience because in the Kingdom Hall, we did not have like a Sunday school or anything like that. We didn't
3: nothing
2: have
3: nothing for
2: that.
3: The kids? Nothing for the kids?
2: No.
3: Like,
2: nothing for the kids at all. It was just one worship.
3: Oh.
2: You know, they had it was a couple of services, but all together.
3: And I know, so you went to church, you went to Sabbath school, and it was different.
2: Yes.
3: And did you sing songs and things like that?
2: Yes, but it was, the singing of the songs were okay. It was different that there was a praise team during worship, because in the Kingdom Hall, everybody just sang together out of the songbook. And so that was a little different.
3: Yes.
2: But I liked it.
3: You liked it.
2: I liked that. However, Uh-huh. However, let me say this. Going to church with her, even though I said, yes, I want to go, once we got there, I was so uncomfortable.
3: I was so uncomfortable
2: because as Jehovah's Witness, that, you know, we're not supposed to go to other churches.
3: No, you're not.
2: Mm-hmm. Yes. Mm-hmm. She was so very uncomfortable. I'm like, okay, Sandra, calm down. You're going to be okay.
3: Yes, yes, exactly. Yeah. So that was a little discomfort. Did you keep going every week? How was that?
2: Actually, I did.
3: Amen. So she came to pick you up?
2: She came to pick me up every week.
3: Wow. Wow.
2: And then Amen. She would call me during the week, mm-hmm. and we would just have Bible discussions.
3: Oh.
2: And I thought that was really nice.
3: Yes.
2: And then she introduced me to the associate pastor and his wife.
3: Yes.
2: Okay. And she told him, I think Sandra may need some Bible studies. And mm-hmm. he asked me if I was interested. And I thought, you know, what could it hurt?
3: Right.
2: I have my Bible. You have yours. You know,
3: yes. No
2: problem. I have my New World Translation. Mm-hmm. There's not, you know, anything that you can really say.
3: Mm-hmm.
2: I'm not going to let you trick me into something different.
3: Okay, your guards were up a little.
2: My guards were up because I believed that they were going to try to trick me into believing something that mm-hmm. wasn't in the Bible.
3: Mm-hmm.
2: So when he and his wife came for the first Bible study, he had a New King James Version. His wife had an NIV,

0: that with other witnesses before, and they're like, yeah, no, only 144,000. So he said, okay, I'd like you to open your Bible.
1: That's right.
0: Your New World Translation.
1: Mm-hmm.
0: And I said, well, okay, because I had asked him, okay, if only 144,000 are going to heaven, are the rest of the people staying on earth? What's going to happen to
1: mm-hmm.
0: them? Because unfortunately, no one was really able to give me a good enough answer for me on that question.
1: Uh-huh.
0: So we read in Matthew.
1: Mm-hmm.
0: And I said, okay, that's fine, Matthew 24. I said, perfect, because I know this scripture. I know Matthew 24,
1: yes.
0: Nation shall rise against nation, kingdom against kingdom.
1: Uh-huh.
0: I know that because they teach us that. We read that all the time.
1: Mm-hmm.
0: And he says, okay, but now that we're in Matthew 24 and you've read that,
1: mm-hmm.
0: and can we go down to Matthew 24 and verse 20?
1: Mm-hmm.
0: I said, okay.
1: Yes.
0: So we went to verse 20, and he says, I want you to read that in your Bible.
1: Very good.
0: and okay, so we went to Revelation chapter 7. Oh, wait, I'm getting ahead of myself. Let me back up.
1: Okay.
0: In Matthew 24 and verse 20 was where it was talking about the Sabbath. We hadn't gotten to that point yet.
1: Okay.
0: But when it was talking about the 144,000, we were in Revelation chapter 7 and verse 4.
1: Mm-hmm.
0: And he was reading it to me, and he had me read it in my Bible. And I read Revelation chapter 7, verse 9. And it said, talked about the great multitude.
1: My Bible is open to that. Because I was going to bring that up. No man could number. Go ahead. What did you think when you read that?
0: Mm-hmm. He had me read it out of my own New World Translation.
1: Ah.
0: And then he looks me in the face and he says, Sandra, where's God's throne?
1: Ah.
0: And I just stopped and I was speechless.
1: Yes. Yes.
0: I was totally speechless. He said, it's right there in your own New World Translation. Where's God's throne?
1: Wow.
0: And I said, God's throne is in heaven.
1: For those listening, Revelation 7:9 says, after these things, I looked and behold, a great number, which no one could number, of all nation, tribes, peoples, and tongues, standing before the throne and before the Lamb, that's Jesus, clothed with white robes and palm branches in their hands, and crying with a loud voice, saying, salvation belongs to our God. But that, I love what the pastor says. Where are they? They are before the throne, standing before the throne. And that's a number that no one could number. So you were speechless on that one.
0: I was speechless.
1: Mm.
0: Because we had never read that.
1: No.
0: Not in that context like that.
1: Right.
0: It was always nation arise against nation, kingdom against kingdom, famines, pestilence, earthquakes, you know, all of that. But never had we gone there.
1: And Revelation 7 verse 4 talks about the 144,000 sealed. That's a special number. And then verse 9 is where the number that no one could number. So those are the saved.
0: Exactly.
1: And that was in your Bible, your New World Translation Bible, right?
0: That was in my New World Translation.
1: Mm.
0: I was floored.
1: Oh.
0: I was so floored. I just did not.
1: Yes.
0: I'm like, wait a minute. Let me read this again.
1: Yes.
0: And I was just floored. I could not believe that it was in my own Bible.
1: Yes. Yes.
0: You know, so then I did not need someone to explain to me what happens to the the

0: people who are not part of the 144,000.
1: That's right.
0: Because here is a great multitude of people standing before God's throne.
1: Yes.
0: You know, it was mind-blowing.
2: We only have a few minutes left, so continue. We have to just shorten your testimony real quickly.
0: Okay. And so then we started talking about, I told him I understood the state of the dead, so that wasn't an issue.
2: That's right, because Jehovah's Witness believes, same like us, when you die, you're in the grave, waiting the resurrection. Yes.
0: Exactly. Mm-hmm. But then the other big one was the Sabbath.
2: Yes.
0: And we talked about the Sabbath and keeping the Sabbath. And the one thing that he did was once we got through the Sabbath, I said, okay, after he and his wife left that day from talking about the Sabbath, I took my New World Translation. I wrote down every passage that related to the Sabbath. And I read, I prayed before I opened the Bible. I read each passage. And when I closed my Bible, I said, okay, Sandra, you need to be keeping the Sabbath.
1: Amen.
0: Aww. And so I have been a Sabbath keeper since, and after that, I told him that I wanted to be baptized as Seventh-day Adventist, and then in 2004,
1: yes,
0: I was baptized as a Seventh-day Adventist.
1: Amen.
0: And one other thing,
1: yes,
0: the thing that brought me back to Sacramento, California, remember, was seizures?
1: Yes, yes.
0: I no longer have seizures. And then, of course, I got my driver's license.
1: Amen. When you joined, when you got baptized, now, was your baptism pretty special for you?
0: It was totally special to me.
1: Amen.
0: It was totally special. I, you know, just thinking about it even now, you know, it brings back so many warm memories, knowing that I have a clear understanding. I only use the King James Version. I have other Bibles that I will study from, but I like my King James Version because it has it all.
2: Yes. Now, what did you do with your New World Translation Bible?
0: You know, I still have it.
2: Mm-hmm. It's okay.
0: It's okay. I still have it because if someone has a question, I want to be able to show them.
2: That's right. That's right. Wow. Yeah. We only have a little over a minute left. Now, in closing, I know you had cancer. How are you today?
0: Yes. Today, I am good.
2: Yes.
0: I am good. I've had breast cancer 3 times.
2: Mm.
0: 2 different types.
2: Wow, really?
0: Yes. I've had an inflammatory breast cancer and then just an aggressive breast cancer.
2: Wow.
0: 2 different types in each breast. And
2: yes.
0: I've had a double mastectomy.
2: Mm.
0: And but that was good.
2: But yeah, listen to you.
0: Initially, they told me, you know, the statistics aren't really good on this, Sandra.
2: Uh-huh.
0: But that was in 2006.
2: Oh, wow. And look at you today. Praise God.
0: Yes.
2: Amen.
0: Exactly. God is good. He is good.
2: He's amazing. In closing, in a few seconds, what would you say to someone out there that's in the valley of decision?
0: What I would say to them is, if you're not sure, open your Bible.
2: Amen.
0: Open your Bible.
2: Mm-hmm.
0: The Lord will direct you.
2: Mm-hmm.
0: Open your Bible.
2: Mm-hmm.
0: Read it.
2: Read it. Pray.
0: And pray all right.
2: Yes. Pray.
0: Yeah.
2: And read it. Wow. Well, Sister Sandra, thank you for sharing your amazing testimony with our worldwide listeners. And I know they're going to be blessed. I was blessed. I really enjoyed this interview, to know how God has brought you out of darkness into this marvelous light. And now, are you an active member at your church?
0: I try to be. We had a local radio station that I will do some work for.
2: Okay.
0: But then our pastors moved, so now they're waiting for someone else to come in. So I can't wait to get going with that again. And from time to time, I get to go out with the GLOW team.
2: Yes, good.
0: Here in Lodi. And yes. So I really like that. And then we have a 4 to 5 club. That's what we call ourselves, the 4 to 5 club. So on Sabbaths from 4 to 5 in the evening, we have Bible studies. So I really like that.
2: Amen.
0: And then we also do a welcome baby at the local hospital.
2: Oh,
0: we put things together and make cards for them.
2: Amen. Yeah. All right. Well, thank you so much. And I love the title, When God Changes the Route, and God changed your route.
0: Most definitely.
2: Amen. Well, listener, you've been listening to Crossroads here on 3ABN Radio. 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Remember, He has a future and a hope for you. Have a blessed day in Jesus.
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0: Hello and welcome to our 3ABN family. This is 3ABN Today. My name is Ian Vandervalk and I am here joined by my lovely wife and co-pilot, Angela. How are you doing today?
1: I'm doing great. How are you?
0: I'm doing wonderful because I am excited because I have a passion for ministry. Mm-hmm. I have a passion for reaching those who need the gospel. And today, if you saw in that jib shot coming in here, that camera shot, you saw some gentlemen here who also have that same passion to spread the good news of the gospel to those who need it most in a lost and dying world. And I'm just excited to jump into this because I've seen this ministry just continue to grow and grow because of what God is doing with it. Not because mm-hmm. of anything that we are doing or even this ministry. It's just God continuing to bless them because of the mission that these gentlemen have been going forth with, knowing that it has been ordained by God. So without further ado, do you want to introduce
1: our guest? Sure, I'm excited to. So right here, right across from us, we have the president of Streams of Light, Oleg Laca. Welcome. We're so happy you're here.
2: Oh, it's so good to be with you.
1: Usually your wife comes here with the kids for the kids programs here, and we'd love to see them too.
2: They're coming in 2 weeks.
1: Oh, cool. We can't wait to see them.
2: For the kids program.
1: Yes, we can't wait to see them. And right next to you, you have the Streams of Light VP for Operations, James Hartley. Thank you for coming.
3: Glad to be here. Thank you, Angela.
1: Where's home for you?
3: Home is now Southern Mississippi.
1: We're starting
3: a new campus down there.
1: Okay.
3: So, yep, just moved a couple weeks ago.
1: Cool. Okay. So you're still in the process.
3: Yeah.
1: We know a lot about that.
3: Yeah.
0: Just a little bit.
1: A lot. Yeah. And right next to you, you have Streams of Light International VP for Ministries, Johnny Henderson.
4: Oh, thank you so much. Yes, it's a pleasure to be here.
1: And home for you is same place?
4: I live in Michigan.
1: You live in Michigan, okay.
4: To be in Mississippi in 2 weeks.
1: Okay.
0: Amen. Yeah.
3: We're joining forces down there.
1: There you go.
4: Yes.
1: Awesome.
4: Yes.
0: Awesome. So I know if you have been a part of the 3ABN family for any length of time, you probably know about Streams of Light International, mm-hmm. at least heard of them. And their motto, actually, we were talking about before, is one book in every home in North America and Europe by 2030.
1: That's incredible.
0: And that is just an incredible goal, mm-hmm. an incredible mission that you have there. And I know God has put that on your heart to really... So what is, first of all, what is the book that you're trying to put into every home?
2: Mm. Yes, Ian and Angela, so what a privilege to be here with you. And what we're doing, we're distributing The Great Controversy mm-hmm. to every home. That's the goal, every home in North America and Europe. So that's what we're doing, and we're enjoying it. You know, we're not mailing it out. Mail out has its place, and it's wonderful. What we're doing, we're trying to get as many church members mm. as possible out there in the community to get to know the community and to share with them this wonderful and powerful book.
0: Amen. Amen. Well, before we continue, why don't we have a word of prayer?
1: Yes.
0: Let's pray. Our loving Heavenly Father, Lord, we just thank you for this day that you have given us. We thank you for the gift of life. And we thank you for your patience with us, Lord, and just how you continue to work in us and through us in spite of us, Father. And I just want to say a special prayer right now for this program, that it would be all done to your honor and glory, that we would lift you up, Father, and as we speak about the goodness of what you're doing through Streams of Light mm-hmm. and through 3ABN, Lord. We love you, we thank you, and we praise you. In Jesus' name, amen.
2: Amen.
0: Amen. So, tell me just a little bit more about Streams of Light, how this even all got started, mm-hmm. you know, whoever wants to jump in.
2: Mm-hmm. Yeah, I'll share very quickly. So COVID happened 2020. And, you know, when we look at the message that God has given to us, the three angels' messages, and during COVID, we all have seen how everything can change overnight. Mm-hmm. So the deep sense of we are too late into the game and we have not done the work. Mm-hmm. So that urgency came in. So that's when we started distributing as a family, started distributing The Great Controversy door to door during COVID when everybody was, you know, how was it called? Shelter in place, I think. Mm-hmm. Everyone was sheltering in place and we would go to their homes. And I've seen something amazing where people would ask, you know, you would give a book and say, do you have two or three or four for my colleagues? Mm-hmm. I would tell them that this book is on history and Bible prophecies, and that it talks about how United States will is presented in Bible prophecies, and people were just like amazed. So that's how it started. Then started speaking at churches, sharing testimonies. The churches would get on board, would start distributing in their community. And that's when God placed that vision of one book in every home in North America. Well, first it was California, because that's where we were. And then the Lord expanded it to North America, and then beyond to Europe. And we believe that God wants one book in every home of the world, because this is the three angels' messages. The three angels' messages, you can't find it anywhere else explained better than in the book, The Great Controversy. So that's our passion. And we see that God is just running with this. And we're trying to keep up with Him.
0: So then you mentioned that it's distributing The Great Controversy. So why that book? Why did you, did you choose that book to be the one to put in every home?
2: That's a great question. And I get a lot of those questions. Before The Great Controversy, my favorite book was Steps to Christ. Still is.
0: Oh, still is.
2: I love that book. I've read it many, many times. And if you would ask Oleg what book I would distribute back then, I would say, let's distribute Steps to Christ before COVID. During COVID, I said, wow, this book really describes how everything happens. And then when I read what Ellen White said herself, she said that God has spoken and charged to her, write in the book and make it go to all the people talking about the Great Controversy. And then when I compared that with Revelation 18, 1 and 2 and 4, that just made so much sense. And then chapter 38 of this book, the final warning, all of that connected, just made sense. And I said, Lord, not my will. Steps to Christ is great. We want that to go to every home. But this is the urgent book for this time. People, when they will read it, they'll know exactly what's going on in the world. And they'll be ready to be prepared by God.
0: Amen. Amen. You know, I remember because several years ago, back in 2022, I was a student at the Amazing Facts Center Evangelism, and you were my instructor. And one of the things that we did was we went out and we started handing out those books in the community there, and it was so powerful. Just how people responded to it, and just to see, especially because of the cover of the book and how it relates to today, and especially even more so with what's going on in the world. And I just saw, to have that opportunity to be a part of your ministry, even if it was just for a few days, and where we went out and handing out those books, I know it was making a difference in other people's lives. So thank you for moving forward with that mission.
2: We're praising God for what He's doing, and we see an interest on God's behalf, how He is interested to spread this out quickly, because really we sense that the time is far spent. That we're way behind the schedule with this. I mean, if God has revealed to Ellen White that this book had to go to everyone back in 1904, I mean, we're a little behind the schedule. So, and we see that that the events in the world and everything, we just need to place this book in every home. Our task is not to make people read the book, just to place it in their homes. And then the Holy Spirit will guide them to that book whenever they are ready for that. And Ellen White says that not everybody will read the books. They will leave them laying on the shelves for years. But the time will come when He'll lead them. And when they'll see stuff happening around the world, in the world, they will read. And then, she says, nothing will be able to hold them back. Family ties, work ties, religious ties, nothing. They'll go all for truth. And then she says, more than 1,000 will be converted in one day who'll trace their first convictions to the reading of our publication. So that's our motivation. We're pumped up with that, we're running with it, and the Lord is guiding and blessing in that.
0: I'm glad you said that, because I've heard so many stories of people having that book, on their bookshelf or in their library for years and years and years, and never thought anything of it. Or even, up in their attic. I remember I heard a testimony of a young woman. I can't remember who her name or what her name was, but it was up in her attic. And I don't even know or remember, but I know it was maybe decades that that book was in her attic. And one day she just went up there, pulled it out of a box, started reading it, and it completely changed her life. Yeah. And you just see that time and time again. Yep. So amen, amen.
3: Yes.
0: So I guess my next question would be, why then literature evangelism, especially in today's age where everything is so technology driven, why continue with the mission of handing out a book or literature evangelism?
4: Yeah, well, we're told in a large degree it is through our publishing houses that the work of Revelation 18:1 will be fulfilled. And so actually promised in Ellen White's writings that literature has a key component to bringing the gospel, and particularly the three angels' messages, to all the world. It's not the only way, but in a large degree, Ellen White says that. And so, you know, when the internet starts canceling the true message, you know, when everything starts shutting down, these books in the home, these silent messengers are going to be able to speak to the people, and they'll be able to, at that time, be able to receive the truth. And that's just one side. The other side is that it gets our members out in the community. Oleg mentioned earlier the importance of getting our members out. Yep. You can do a mail out, that's one way. Mm-hmm. But when you send people out in their community and they're knocking on those doors, yep, they're making friends with people in the community, they're delivering the book, it makes such an impact, not only in the community, but on our own church. And so I believe God has led us to be able to focus on this particular method for those two reasons.
0: Yeah. Amen. Amen.
3: Definitely, yeah. The printed book puts you in face-to-face contact with people. I mean, you can chat online and share posts and things, but that doesn't put you in personal face-to-face contact. Mm-hmm. So the book brings you right in where they see some flesh, some living person, a witness for Christ. And the book is an entering wedge for all kinds of discussions, for prayer, seeing what your needs are. So yeah, the book is just a gift. It's an entering wedge, but then there's a relationship that we want to develop there.
0: Right, yeah. Right. I experienced that too when I was, you know, handing out the literature with you, Oleg. And I still remember there were a couple of homes that completely rejected, and that's okay. Those things are going to happen. But then there was this one gentleman that I remember, and when he saw the cover of the book, he immediately started, you know, no, I don't want anything like that. I don't want to read it. And I talked to him a little bit and just kind of, you know, conversated with, and then finally he started asking me some questions. And I was like, well, just so you know, and started telling him about the book. And then he went on a tangent and actually led me to start talking to him about Daniel 2 and Daniel 7. And it was just, boom, it opened the things up where before he was very rejecting of it.
3: Yeah.
0: And just having that personal, like you're mentioning, that one-on-one where you're actually going to the person's house,
3: right,
0: and you're communicating with them. It's completely different than just, you know, sending a text or sharing something on Facebook. There's
3: right. There's
0: that personal, touch that comes along with handing out that book. So
4: yeah, and in this day and age, more than ever, people are craving this personal connection.
0: Mm-hmm.
4: And when we send our church members out, they're representing Christ as his hands and feet to the people, mm-hmm, knocking on a door instead of, you know, just seeing an ad on Facebook, which is very relevant and very important to do. Mm-hmm. But someone who's there, smiling, sharing the love of Jesus with them makes all the difference.
1: Especially our young people.
3: Mm-hmm. Yes.
1: That's the way to get them out and get them involved. That's very important.
2: You know, we love partnerships. Mm. Partnership with 3ABN has been a marvelous, marvelous thing.
0: Amen.
2: Just coming here and you guys are spreading this out through media. So the partnership, and we believe in that. Even in this book, we combine the physical book and media. Mm-hmm. Every chapter has a QR code that people can scan and actually directs them to a video produced by Lineage Journey, beautiful videos, or an audio that people can listen to because everybody's busy. So that's the idea, to connect and blend the physical person at the door with the book that will sit there on the shelf with the videos and tons of resources, their Bible study resources at the back of the book and stuff like that. So that's the idea. Just connect, mobilize the church, enjoy what the Lord has to do through his church in this world. It's amazing.
0: Amen. So you've modernized the book a little bit with the videos and the QR code. So that's amazing.
1: Really neat.
0: Yeah, amen.
2: We try to take objections away because sometimes you go and people say, I don't like reading. Hey, guess what? This book has been prepared especially for people that don't like reading. Do you like watching YouTube? Yes. Say, well, there's a 5-minute YouTube video you can watch. Oh, okay, I'll take it. So we say, okay, whatever we can do to get the book in the home. So if that's what it takes, praise God.
1: I love that.
0: Yep. Amen. And so, and one thing that I keep hearing is, you know, wanting to get people active, wanting to get them involved, wanting the church. So how do you do that? How are you incorporating the churches and getting them involved in this mission?
4: Yeah, well, we have multiple services. You know, when it comes down to accomplishing this big goal, one book in every home, when we first started out in 2021, you know, and in the beginning of 2022, our main emphasis was training churches on the weekends. Mm-hmm. We'd go, someone like Oleg or some of the other team member would go, preach and train, and then right that afternoon, we'll go out and do outreach for a few hours, come back and do testimonies. Mm-hmm. And we learned pretty quickly that it's going to take a long time if we only rely on training churches on the weekends. But that's how we started. And we had our very first mission trip in Flagstaff, Arizona at the end. It was in November 2021. And I will remember it. It's amazing. It was my very first introduction to Streams of Light, you know, formally. In 3 days, every single home received a great controversy.
3: Wow.
4: It was powerful. After that, that kind of launched us into a world of opportunity. We started partnering with conferences and expanding our reach and kind of building out our training material, become a little bit more robust and offering a little bit more variety as far as what we can provide the churches. And at the end of 2022, after we're doing trainings on the weekends and mission trips, the idea came, why don't you partner with conferences?
1: Mm-hmm.
4: And so we started, you know, instead of working with a church here and four or five churches, a mission trip there, what if we worked with, you know, 100, 200 churches all at the same time? And so that kind of launched us into this new model of conference-wide outreach. Mm-hmm. And so in 2023, we partnered with multiple conferences. And in one weekend, for example, at the Texas conference, I'll never forget it. It was amazing. Over 200,000 packets of literature went out in one Sabbath afternoon.
1: Wow. God.
4: And
1: Whoa.
4: So that yeah. just, we had over 100 churches involved. And 2 weeks before that, we had the same event with Michigan, over 67 churches involved and over 100,000 books went out.
3: Wow.
4: And so that really just kind of expanded our minds and possibilities. And so in 2024, we went on this insane trip where Oleg and our families and I, we split. He went on the West Coast and I went on the East Coast. And I'll never forget, we spent 3 weeks, my wife and I and our little baby, 3 weeks on the road. And we, between each other, visited about 50 conference administrations in person to present what we called the NAD 2024 project.
3: Mm-hmm.
4: And we partnered with 23 conferences that year, personally called over 3,000 churches to onboard for the project. And it was just a powerful year. And now we're learning that we have to expand even more. Mm-hmm. And that's where we are launching this new program called Light Squads.
0: Mm-hmm. Yeah. Okay, so what's Light Squads all about?
2: Well, you know, it's what's amazing, but when God inspires a method, it's simplicity. Light Squads is something very, very simple. It's basically, my family has decided to be part of a Light Squad. So what Light Squad is three people, mm-hmm. three members minimum, mm-hmm. Decide to distribute 50 books a month. That's one box. 50 books a month, that's all. Mm. So my kids said, Daddy, we want to be Light Squads too, but we want our own 50 books.
1: Wow.
2: Not together with you, our own 50 books. So we decide our family is like 200 books a month
1: uh-huh.
2: to distribute. But
1: wow.
2: 50 books a month, just to put it in perspective, time-wise, it only takes 2 hours, about 2 hours to distribute. So it's basically a commitment to dedicate 2 hours to door-to-door outreach or to distribute books in the bank, in the grocery store, whenever
1: mm-hmm.
2: you go.
1: Mm-hmm.
2: So that's what Light Squads is. And the idea is to have it small groups, a big church, but divided in small groups, and not only the ones that are studying the Great Controversy, studying the Bible, but the ones that are studying and then taking it to the people.
3: Mm-hmm.
2: So basically active. And when you see what Ellen White says, she says, the formation of small companies was showed to me by one who cannot fail.
3: Mm-hmm.
2: So that, and she shows that that's how the work will finish.
3: Mm-hmm.
2: Larger churches divided in small groups. So basically this is a small group movement, but this is a movement of, we call it Light Squads, because the light has to be taken everywhere.
1: Mm-hmm.
2: And the idea is those squads to multiply in 1 year, that they can invite others and invite, form 10 other groups.
3: Mm-hmm.
2: So the method of multiplication,
3: right.
2: Have 10 others. And then those, once they, you know, we start with 100 squads. If every squad will get another 10, that will be 1,000 by the end of the year. And if those 1,000 do the same, just, you know, what's going to happen. In four years, every home in the world could be covered that way.
1: Wow.
2: So the potential is just huge. That's why we're praying, we're fasting about this, we're working hard,
3: mm-hmm.
2: and we believe that Light Squads is going to be a powerful, powerful movement.
4: Mm-hmm.
2: So we're asking the viewers, if you're hearing this,
3: right.
2: that you would join us for Light Squads, that you would be in the Light Squads, because you can go on our website. At the end of the program, you'll see the website there. Go to the website, check the Light Squads, sign up, and start doing something for Jesus.
1: Mm-hmm.
3: Right.
2: You know, even me, we started this Streams of Light movement, but I get so bogged down with administrative things,
1: mm-hmm.
2: you know, phone calls and meetings and all of that. And sometimes months too will pass, and I didn't pass even one book because I'm just too involved in. Mm-hmm. So being a part of Light Squads helps me to be accountable and to have my goal and to have my kids say, Daddy, we have our, and we choose our Sabbath, and we'll, 2 hours, we'll go on a Sabbath and distribute those books. So I invite you guys to be a part of Light Squads as well.
1: Yeah, family time.
2: Yes, that's right.
1: So anyone can be involved, right?
2: Anyone.
1: So they just go to your website?
2: They go to our website. They can sign up there, and then they will have the books shipped to them every month. Every month you'll be receiving a box of books, mm-hmm. or if in your Light Squad you have three people and each one, you know, mm-hmm. has their box, mm-hmm. you'll be receiving those boxes. You can even talk with us and you can get the palette up front, you know, and then just distribute it from there. So anyway, there are options, but yes, the idea is anyone can sign up. It's easy. And we're building a community around Light Squads. We'll be, sharing testimonies, devotionals, the why, and what's happening in the field. Because everyone wants to know that somebody else is doing it as well. So we want to bring people from all around the country on media to share their testimonies, mm-hmm. what God is doing through them in their communities.
3: Mm-hmm. Right.
1: So viewers, if you're watching this and you're like, how can I be part of this ministry? Or how can I help in a church? Or how can I help spread the word? You can go to their website, streamsoflight.net, streamsoflight.net. And then you just go and they'll send you a whole pamphlet of 50 of them, 50 mm-hmm. of them, and then pass them out. Yeah, we're going to do that.
0: All right.
1: Yeah, it's only 2 hours. Yes, I mean, right. Yeah, that's wonderful. That's wonderful.
2: Easy.
1: Yes. And go outside, get some fresh air. It'd be great.
2: Yes.
0: Yeah, we could use that. That'll be helpful.
1: Yes, we're always in the studio, right. So that'll be great.
3: Right. You get exercise along with
1: that's
3: it.
1: That's right.
3: Fresh air, sunshine, meet your neighbors.
1: Right.
3: I love it. It's great.
1: Yes. Yeah.
3: Easy way to get people involved. And it'd be nice if the churches would take on a bigger initiative, but you don't have to wait for all that. You can just go out and the members can just start getting to work, and then maybe the whole church will catch on and say, let's do a larger thing for the whole city. So you can be little streams of light that will start sparking and motivating others on a bigger scale.
4: Yeah, and that's the beautiful thing about Light Squads, as Oleg was just, you know, talking about. It's going to be a community. This is new, and we're building a strong community, and each year we're looking to hold annual training events in person. And one way that Light Squads, you know, sometimes distributing 50 or 100 or 200 books a month in their own community is not enough. And so we have another way for people to get involved each year, and that's through mission trips.
0: Okay.
4: And at this time, we'll want to share a mission trip video from Chattanooga to show the viewers what it's like.
0: Okay. Let's go ahead and take a look at that video right now.
5: I'm Warren McDaniels, president of Laurelbrook Academy in Tennessee. We were anticipating a huge transformative experience for our students, but we had no idea what the impact would be. I just want to share an experience. We had a kid who had never done any public praying or evangelism, and he expressed to me that he couldn't believe it was him that was talking to this stranger at the door. And it was just so deeply moving to us as staff members.
2: Friends, Chattanooga mission trip is a very unique one. There are six institutions that have come together, partnering together, to distribute 50,000 books in just 4 days. Every day begins at 5:30 a.m. We start with prayer, an hour of prayer. We walk and pray. We kneel down and pray in groups individually. We read the Bible. We study the Bible. Then we have great controversy study. After that, we have powerful breakfast. We come back for interactive Bible study. This morning, we had powerful, powerful devotional there given by a powerful speaker. Then after that, we have training. Everybody's getting trained what to say at the door, how to get Bible studies, how to pray with people. And the drivers, those that are driving the vans, they have a separate training as well. Everybody gets divided then in teams. All the teams are getting out, going to the community. They have lunch together in the field.
6: So my name is Nolan Edwards. I am the VP of Evangelism for the Southern Union ASI. And for the past few years, we have been in the Gatlinburg area. We've been doing great things there as well. So when the opportunity came for us to move to Chattanooga, I got very, very excited knowing the wealth of ministries that are here in the Chattanooga area. So very quickly, as soon as the announcements was given last year at ASI, I immediately saw Johnny and Oleg from Streams of Light Ministries, and I immediately said, let's do something large in Chattanooga. And quite literally, in 20 to 30 minutes, everything was planned. We have everything mapped out, Wawa was secured, and so far we've had Laurel Brook, we have Harbor Hills, we have Red River, we have Wildwood, of course, and some other supporting ministries in the area. Also partnering with the Georgia Cumberland Conference. It's just a blessing to see fulfilled what's spoken of in Volume 9 of the Testimonies, where it says, the work of God on this earth will never be finished unless the men and women comprising our church membership rally to the work and unite their efforts with ministers and church officers.
2: And everybody comes back to have supper. And then after that is the moment that everybody is waiting for, is the testimonies. Oh, friends, you should participate in one of these mission trips. I can tell you many things, but there is no way I can describe what our participants are going through. When they come back and they share their testimonies, there's just so much enthusiasm, so much power that we see how God has used each one of them at just the right time, at the right time coming through the right door.
7: We feel really blessed today because our group got 39 Bible studies. Speaking about the apostles, one sentence, it says, they expected much, and therefore they attempted much.
2: Amen.
7: Simple as that. So our goal this morning was 10 Bible studies. And we're just going to go down the line and have them share how many Bible studies they each got.
8: I'll
9: start
8: with
9: being one. Three.
10: Eight.
8: Ten. Two. I got two by myself and two with my husband.
11: And then he got several.
12: So he got about four Bible studies today.
7: Our Bible study interest count was over 30. So,
2: you to come and join us on one of our mission trips. We invite you to distribute the Great Controversy in your own community, with your own church. We are encouraging churches to cover every single home in their territory. Friends, we want to make sure that when Jesus comes, no one would come to us and say, you knew the truth, why didn't you share it with us? We want to make sure that everybody has an opportunity to hear the truth, to accept the truth, and to be saved for eternity.
0: Wow, that is so powerful. Mm-hmm. And as we were watching that, Brother James over here was saying, hey, there was my family. So we even got a little clip of your family in that video,
3: too. That's right. That mission trip really impacted my family's lives, because I was already fully engaged with the ministry, but it was a time for a transition shortly after that. And, so let me just say that it was our home church that housed that Chattanooga Evangelism, along with ASI Southern Union. There's a lot of partnerships going on, so I wanted to get involved. I've been just loving Streams of Light, watching kind of from a distance these past few years. And so me and my family went out. My wife and my daughters are 7 and 9 years old. And so they just went out door-to-door, some of their first door-to-door experience. And I thought they'd be nervous, but they caught on and just loved it. And my girls were just, get more books, let's go more. They were just loving it. And the testimonies at night, they were sharing themselves. They had great experiences. And so when I was looking to see what ministry I was going to support next, my girls said, Daddy, we don't know what ministries you're thinking of, but we hope that you will work with Streams of Light. And I was really touched. I was like, why do you think I should work with Streams of Light? They said, because we want to be a part of passing the Great Controversy out to every home in North America and Europe by 2030. They memorized the tagline. My 9-year-old said that. And she was really serious, amazing. And I said, well, let's see how the Lord leads. And the Lord led, So that mission trip really, cooked us in,
0: incredible.
3: You got us. Yeah, it was great. And it's been awesome so far. Yeah.
0: That's amazing. And to have the whole family, especially, young children, see it. you know, and want to be a part of it and just get excited for it. That's amazing.
3: Yeah, yeah. It's a social event. There's a lot of, I mean, the whole thing is just so inspiring, these mission trips. I mean, early morning prayer, training, going out, and then the testimonies, hearing all these interesting stories of all these people that everyone's interacting with. I mean, you've got 100 people out combing the city, and you'll get all kinds of testimonies. It's awesome. I would encourage anyone, get your home church to get involved. It is very, very powerful.
0: Amen. Amen. So now you guys have also, I guess, started to incorporate something else into your ministry, which is Streams of Light Training Institute. Mm-hmm. So that's right. Tell us a little bit about that.
4: Yeah, the Streams of Light Training Institute is very near and dear to us. Mm-hmm. You know, James and I met at
3: That's
4: Wildwood,
3: right. Right.
4: And it was at Wildwood that, you know, we took a class there on ministry development, and I felt the call to start a mission school. And just when I was about to graduate, Oleg, right after ASI, came and spoke at Wildwood and shared the vision about Streams of Light there in 2021, you know. And even then, he had this idea of a mission school in mind, and we began to, you know, go back and forth, and I just found out that what I was dreaming about for the past 3 years at Wildwood and what Oleg's vision was for mission school was almost the exact same. It was just, it was amazing, you know, and we just really felt the providence of God and said, okay, this is the direction that we're going to go in. And right there in 2022, we started working pretty heavy on a mission school for about 6-7 months, just working on all the details. But we felt that from God, it just wasn't ready. We weren't ready yet. We hadn't knocked on enough doors. We were kind of new, and if we launched now, we wouldn't be successful. And so after a few years of just kind of building and growing, in 2024 is when the idea came back again. You need to start the school. Hmm. And the reason is, you know, how does this fit with our vision? Is because we're looking around, and we want to start this work in Europe and eventually in Asia and all these different countries. We want one book in every home of North America and Europe and the world. But how are we going to find leaders? We need to train them. Mm-hmm. And so, you know, through our experience of working with the conferences and doing these mission trips across the nation and working with local churches, we learned quite a bit. You know, when someone takes the great controversy to the door, they don't just leave it at the doorstep. You know, we train them to make friends, to leave a good impression, and to pray and get Bible studies. Mm-hmm. And the school, in order to have well-rounded directors, they need to know the process of evangelism from A to Z. Mm-hmm. And so that's why we're training in multiple areas of evangelism. It's a 10-month program. They come and we train them in literature evangelism, Bible work, health evangelism, and public evangelism. And in those 10 months, 5 months of those, they come on campus, they take some classes, some evangelism training, some Bible classes, we get them involved in some practical work, you know, to balance out their education. And then they start getting their feet wet, you know, working with churches, doing trainings, and doing some outreach. But the second semester, the last 5 months, we plant them in a large city. And they spend over 7 hours each doing evangelism. Wow. From A to Z, from a knock on a door all the way to preaching evangelistic series and experiencing a baptism as a result of their labors.
3: 700 hours. 700 hours, yeah. during that 5 months.
4: Yeah. Yeah.
3: Each
1: that's
3: student.
1: Amazing.
3: Yeah. And how many students? 9 students. So
4: yeah, we have 9 students. Yeah. This was our pioneer year. Yeah. And we did some math. It's almost shy of 7,000 hours collectively this year spent in the field through them.
3: Yep. Yep. Yeah.
0: Wow.
3: They get a lot of experience.
0: I would say so.
9: It's pretty amazing to see the students, some of them, specifically I'm thinking of one or two that were very, very shy. Mm. When they got there, you know, you think, how will they go door to door? How will they do? Mm. And to see them now speaking up front, going door to door, ready to lead.
3: Yep.
9: You say, wow, God sees that in all of us. Mm-hmm. Even if we don't have the gifts of others that they can speak up front, but God says, if you only allow me, mm-hmm. I'll develop you. And to see in 9 months mm-hmm. that have passed until now, mm-hmm. to see the growth in them, and the beautiful thing that all of these 9 students, all of them have decided to go into full-time ministry after.
0: Amen. That's
9: right. No one going back to the old lifestyle. They all are renewed. They all are focused until Jesus comes. Mm-hmm. It's amazing to see this. This is what will multiply God's work. So we are so excited to be a part of it.
4: We are. It's amazing what God is doing. I mean, as Oleg was saying, it's almost like they're on Miracle-Gro. You know, one of our mottos is learn mission by doing mission. Mm-hmm. And as part of their curriculum, we have 2 to 3 mission trips a year. And this year, with the Chattanooga mission trip, they were only in school a week and a half. And we threw them right into the mission trip. And then a week after that, we asked them to start preaching and training churches to do the program. Mm-hmm. And after that, it was part of their responsibility to plan their own mission trip. Mm. And so they worked for the next 3 or 4 months and planned the mission trip and executed it in Grand Rapids. And so, you know, it's amazing to see what God is doing. But at the end of the day, our ultimate goal when a student comes to our program, yes, they need to know evangelism. They need to know their Bible. They need to know how to work with churches. They need to know our vision. But if they leave and they don't receive the outpouring of the Holy Spirit, we have failed. Amen. And so we're very, very intentional about educating on the conditions of receiving the outpouring of the Holy Spirit. Because Revelation 18:1, we will not lighten the earth with God's glory without the latter rain, without receiving the Holy Spirit. And so our students go through a very intentional process through the whole year of prayer, of, you know, understanding certain spiritual concepts and us challenging them in the field to be reliant on God. And we have seen some mighty results of that just this year.
0: Amen. So you're not just training them with, you know, Bible knowledge, but you're also helping them in their own growth and their relationship with God, because that's so important. Because we could we could be mission minded, but if we're forgetting to have that relationship with God, it could all be for naught, you know, because they're not growing, they're not learning and having that love for Christ. So I really appreciate that you're doing
3: They're the streams of light, you know, and it's Christ that lights every man. So they have to receive Christ in the soul, they receive the Holy Spirit, and they become shining beams of light along with the literature as well.
0: Amen. You looked like you had something you wanted to say.
2: Yes, no, it's just good to see how they at first they come and they just listen to what you tell them. But when they have gone out in the community and they have experienced it themselves, they come back and then I see the light in them. The way they tell you the testimony, the way now they decide to pray and spend vigils praying for people and fasting, days of fasting and prayer. It's the great controversy right before us, the controversy between evil and the good, fighting for these people, for these precious, precious souls. So we have our goal is to expand, and because Ellen White says that there should be an outpost center next to each one of our large cities. And we have some as a church, you know, supporting ministries, but there should be so much more. I mean, there are over 351 cities with 100,000 or more population only in the United States. So there is just so much that has to be done. So we are dreaming and praying and working hard to have a school like we have now in Michigan, and God leads now in Mississippi, to have one next to New York, right there between New York and Philadelphia, the first largest city in the country and the sixth largest city, right there in between, an hour and a half to one, an hour and a half to one. We're praying about that. L.A., we're praying about that. Houston, the third largest city, the fourth largest city, we're praying about that. Chicago, we're now right next to Chicago there in Michigan. So by God's grace, God will multiply this work. And sometimes we look around at the news and everything and say, Lord, do we even have enough time for that? But it doesn't matter if we do or not. We still want to do whatever we can while we can.
0: Amen. Amen. So you're giving them this, you know, this comprehensive evangelism training, which seems to really put them into the field and really, you know, not necessarily, you know, on the job training, but in the way they're getting that. They're getting the classroom experience, but then they're getting the real world experience on how to mobilize a church and even, you know, develop their relationship with God. Yeah. But is there any other, I would say, you know, missionary preparation courses that you're giving them to help them while they're out in the field?
3: Well, Streams of Light is a partner with Light Ministry that does the health evangelism arms. That's a part of the curriculum. So when they're going door to door, they're seeing the needs of the people, and that we're training them how to meet the needs of the people. So we're also sharing health. That's also one of the books that goes along with the package. You give the Great Controversy, you also give a health book. So we're teaching them how to use health as kind of an entering wedge as well, and seeing, you know, what kind of needs people have, and then we're trying to just practical religion, trying to help those needs. So that's a part of it, along with the literature and the personal evangelism work and how to give Bible studies.
4: We've seen a huge influx of Bible studies. We were following up with over 550 leads just generated through the students' efforts this semester, and we'll share a little bit later about some of the baptisms that are coming as a result. But you know, not everyone may feel called to come to our comprehensive evangelism course. Mm-hmm. You know, there may be some people that want to be dedicate their life to ministry, but in a different way. And so we're okay. opening up another course specifically focusing on trades.
3: Oh, yeah. So along, yeah, because we want to see also a practical education. So in our new branches down in southern Mississippi, that's a whole, you know, another story I hope we have some time for. But we have two locations for our trades, for our schools, is in Michigan and in Mississippi, where we're going to both be running the comprehensive evangelism course, but we'll also have trades training at both of these in agriculture. We're looking for certifications in HVAC and electrical, so we can be training practical, self-supporting evangelists, like Paul was, where he could work building tents and do evangelism on the side and train people. He was actively involved. He was an example. Mm-hmm. And we believe he was an example for God's church today as well. So we want the education to be hands-on, practical. That helps develop a well-rounded missionary. Amen. And then also that they can support themselves with practical work while they're witnessing and doing work for God as well.
9: I just wanted to add, if I may, just real quick here, that the idea is with this trade school is to have basically the comprehensive evangelist students, they will major in evangelism and minor in trades mm-hmm. so that they can support themselves. And the trades people will major in trades and then will minor in evangelism. Mm-hmm. So that will be evangelism will be going through different directions. So some will be called to full-time mm-hmm. evangelists. Some will be called in their career to be evangelists. But the idea is that everyone has to be an evangelist wherever they are and yeah. self-supporting. Because if we want to multiply this, this is not possible if somebody has to pay their salary. Because mm-hmm. you're limited there with how many people you can employ.
3: Sure.
9: But if they're self-supporting, then you can expand and explode quickly. Mm-hmm. And no, there is no bottleneck there. It's just to pump them up, train them quickly, and go as missionaries to the yeah. world.
4: And you know, our name is Streams of Light International. Mm-hmm. And so we've been praying and thinking mm-hmm. a lot, how can we expand our reach to get students in to become directors and leaders for this work across the globe? And we're actually starting a missionary ESL program as well, where they can come, learn English, and then get funneled right into one of our courses and leave as missionaries.
0: Amen. I want to make sure the audience, our viewers, our 3ABN family has an opportunity to kind of see and get a little taste of the Training Institute. So let's roll that video right now.
10: The world, and especially the cities, are full of chaos, confusion, and distress. People need hope. They need to be able to focus on something that will bring them encouragement for the future. Especially the cities need that. Are you willing to be part of bringing that hope to those in the cities?
13: The time is short. We need to reach the cities without delay. We're told that many would be willing to work if they were only taught how to begin. So Streams of Light is launching a 10-month training institute to equip you to reach the cities with the Three Angels' messages through comprehensive evangelism.
14: In our training institute, you'll learn how to have a practical devotional life, you'll discover the keys to personal revival and reformation, and you'll be rooted and grounded in your faith through our leadership and theology classes. You'll also gain hands-on experience in industries like construction and agriculture. Additionally, you'll be equipped to implement a comprehensive evangelism model in connection with local churches in one of the five largest cities of the U.S., where you'll be sharing the Three Angels' messages through literature, health, digital media outreach, evangelistic small groups, Bible working, public evangelism, and more.
15: The time to act is now. Over 60% or so of people now live in the big metropolitan areas of the world. They need that hope, that encouragement, that sustaining power from heaven itself, and you can be part of it.
13: We're looking for students that are willing to surrender all to Jesus, those that are willing to spend and be spent on behalf of the gospel, students that are willing to be used by the Holy Spirit to share the Three Angels' messages and achieve measureless results, those that are willing to turn the world upside down for Jesus.
15: Will you be among those who will rise to the challenge of sharing the wonderful good news of Jesus' return and his Three Angels' messages, proclaiming not only warning, but hope? Join the Streams of Light Training Institute.
10: and be part of the team that helps to finish God's work so that Jesus can come.
4: It's been amazing just seeing how God is working. And I want to share at this time a testimony, a real testimony from the field, from the students that took place this year.
16: Something that has changed about my life since we've been doing the Bible studies is it has actually kind of pushed me into going back to church again. We learned a little bit about the Sabbath.

0: And I'm taking up that cross, and what I would say to somebody who wants to do these Bible studies or might be on the fence, I would say, honestly, just try it. These people, they really have that light of God in them, and they're non-judgmental, and I would just definitely say try it and just pray to have that open heart and open mind, because God will really open up your mind to it and your heart. And, you know, there's some days where I'm like, oh, I don't want these people to come over today. Or like, oh, I don't want to clean up today. It was a little bit too messy. Like, or I might not have enough time. But every time they come, I just kind of pray, ask God to once again open up my heart and my mind. And every time they leave, I'm in such a better mood. I'm on fire for Jesus literally afterwards, and I'm trying to, you know, read my Bible, search the scriptures, and just, you know, take it all in.
1: Oh, isn't that so inspiring?
2: Amen.
1: I mean, she said, I am on fire for Jesus.
2: Yeah, right.
1: You know, we met heaven. The students, you know, we'll pull a picture up here. You can see all the students from this past year, our pioneer year. Mm-hmm. And they led out on a mission trip there in Grand Rapids. That's where they worked for their whole second semester. Someone knocked on heaven's door with the great controversy, just a normal mission trip participant. They came, knock on her door, pray with her, asked her for Bible study. She signed up, and one of our students, Alyssa Gomez, came and followed up with her. And after that, it's been just a miracle seeing what God is doing in her life, in her children's lives. She's been coming to church for about 8-9 weeks in a row now. She's accepted most of the points of truth, or actually all the points of truth that we've done so far. She's on lesson 18, and she's wanting to be baptized.
2: Amen.
1: And it's just exciting to see what God is doing. And we had another experience. I'll just share briefly. It's too exciting not to share. There was a girl named London. You know, there was a participant, saw her walking down the street, gave her a great controversy, and she, of course, received it. And she says, you wouldn't believe it. I was just praying that God would show me a sign that I needed him to communicate with me something, and here you are.
2: Amen.
1: So she gave him the great controversy, and she, you know, another interaction, he shared with her a young adult group that we're starting there at the church. And she just felt like that was confirmation. God was speaking to her. Well, that same day, her mom received the great controversy, and she's a Sabbath-keeping Pentecostal and invited us to come to her church. We went there and shared about the three angels' messages, and every member got a great controversy, okay?
3: Praise God.
1: And so it was just, we didn't know the connection, but long story short, London comes to our young adult group, and I hear the story, and she says, you know, the same day I received that book, my mom also received it, and she told me a few days later about how everyone in her church received it, and my sister received it. Long story short, she has accepted the truth about the Sabbath. She's been studying, coming on Monday nights, our young adult group, and is wanting to be baptized.
4: Amen.
1: As well.
2: Amen. Amen. Amen. And you guys are even expanding even more with Bass Memorial Academy, right?
4: Yeah, because this mission schools have such a profound impact on the church, and we need those leaders. So our graduates, we're plugging them in as leaders, and our churches that we're working with, they want to pick them up as well, because they're trained for Bible workers and work in the city. So we want to have more locations for training, and God opened up. Well, the Michigan campus alone was a miracle, how God provided the Oak Haven campus. But then, less than a year later, the Gulf States Conference reached out to us and said, unfortunately, Bass Academy was going to be closing, and which was sad, you know, a sad thing. But they want to make sure that property is used for God. And they heard about Streams of Light, so they reached out to us and they said, what if you guys came here and did an evangelism training institute in our conference, and we would be partners with you? And so they ended up being very generous with us, selling the whole property, 400 acres, all the buildings. There's 40 acres of blueberries. Here's a picture of the campus. There's a large auditorium at the bottom. There is dormitory space for 150 students. There is 400 acres of hiking trails and lakes. So we can have conventions there, training. So we'll have our trade school there. We'll do our evangelism school. And And Gulf States is just excited for us to revive the churches in the area. And, you know, I'm from Northern. I'm more for Northern Georgia, Southern Tennessee, and the church is strong in that area. Southern Mississippi needs a lot of work down there, and especially New Orleans. We're only an hour from, we're 1 hour north of New Orleans.
2: Oh, wow.
4: Okay, and we're near Hattiesburg as well. So these are going to be places that we're going to be working with our students. So we're really excited to get

0: this evangelism school off the ground. So we have campus in the north, campus in the south, and they'll run opposite. So you don't have to do door-to-door work in Michigan in the winter, and you won't have to do door-to-door work in the heat of July in Mississippi.
1: Right.
0: And so we're going to use the weather, and Amen. There'll be contrasting programs, but we hope to grow from there as well. So,
1: Amen. Yeah. Amen. And I know that you have been inspired by just seeing what God is doing in and through this ministry, and I know that there are many of you that want to get involved, whether through just prayer or financially, or maybe even join the training or get your churches involved. So we want to give you some contact information on how you can get in touch with Streams of Light International right now. We'll be back in just a moment.
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0: Hello, I'm Rosemary Malkovich. Here at 3ABN Australia, we have some wonderful news to share with you. 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
2: 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This is probably one of those things you don't need research to prove. But scientific research has found that listening to upbeat music with the intention of getting in a better mood actually works. Why don't you do your own case study and figure out how to improve your mood? I'm Jennifer LaMountain reminding you, you're created with a musical mind.
3: Well, welcome back. And we only have a few short moments. I want to make sure you guys have some time for closing comments. So, James.
4: Yeah, so needs that we have, we need workers, we need volunteers. So we have two big campuses in Michigan and Mississippi. We need teachers, we need cooks, we need practical tradesmen, HVAC, electrical, any kind of practical skill. Reach out to us on our website. You can apply and get engaged. There's a lot of different ways, so just explore that. So we hope, you know, we hope to see some people applying after this program.
5: Amen. Yeah.
6: And we also need students. You know, we're told where there is only one, there should be 100 missionary workers actively laboring in our large cities. And so if God is tugging on your heart or someone that you may know, please come to streamsoflightinstitute.net to find out more.
7: Friends, Jesus is coming very, very soon. We see that. Our time is short. So join us. Be that on mission trips, in your local community, distribute the Great Controversy. Come to us as a student, as staff. Let's join hands together, all of us, because Jesus is coming soon and everyone deserves an opportunity.
3: Amen. Amen. Amen. Well, thank you, Oleg, for joining us. Thank you, James. Thank you, Johnny. This has just been incredible to see what the Lord continues to do in your ministry. And thank you for joining us. Until next time, God bless.

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O Lord God, we thank you for this, that within your power and your presence and your love, we are safe evermore. Lord, touch that one who is in desperation, reaching out for you tonight to take him or her into your love. In Jesus' name, amen. Thank you so much for sharing these moments with me tonight. Don't give up. You're going to get through this. The Lord's going to take you through it. Believe him. Our mailing address remains Night Sounds, Wheaton, Illinois, 60189. Till next we meet in God's divine providence, may he be with you tomorrow and take you through the night. God bless you, and let's look up to him together.

0: This is Max McLean. How did Peter respond when he was arrested for following Jesus? Listen to the Bible from Acts 4. Then Peter, filled with the Holy Spirit, said to them, "Rulers and elders of the people, if we are being called to account today for an act of kindness shown to a cripple and are asked how he was healed, then know this, you and all the people of Israel, it is by the name of Jesus Christ of Nazareth, whom you crucified but whom God raised from the dead, that this man stands before you healed. He is the stone you builders rejected, which has become the capstone. Salvation is found in no one else, for there is no other name under heaven given to men by which we must be saved." From Acts 4, listen to the Bible. It's great for the soul.
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Once again, I extend to you a warm welcome to the program Night Sounds. Hi, I'm Bill Pierce. Well, we're meeting a lot of old friends during these moments together, and wouldn't surprise me that we'd have some new listeners, too. And if that's the case, a special welcome to you. How do you begin a conversation if you've never met someone before? My experience has been that when two people meet and they've never seen each other, usually the initial subject is weather. That seems to be the easiest thing to discuss, because it's all around us. It affects our day and our night. As we come together at this point, since we select a different subject each night, come from various directions in our discussion and continuity, I've decided to subtitle these moments Weather Warning. And our music will go right along with this weather pattern. I've watched the storm clouds gather on the horizon. I've listened to the distant thunder roll. I've felt a stronger current in the ocean, and I've felt a stronger current in my soul.

And we start tonight with more extreme weather patterns. We've all been in the midst of a thunderstorm, I'm sure. Or high winds. Snow. Many have experienced floods. Some tornadoes. Millions hurricanes. Inclement and extreme weather has touched the major portion of the population. Some areas of the country more than others. And in our program tonight, with the title Weather Warning, we're going to look at some of the more meaningful overtones, spiritually and emotionally, of weather reports and weather warnings. We hear in the background the beautiful sounds of not only weather, but music. From the New World Symphony, second movement. Do you know playing? Along with the elements in the background. This beautiful melody once again from the classics. And then we're going to sort of dissolve into one of the old hymns of trust. Come, every soul, by sin oppressed. There's mercy with the Lord. So many who've gone through the ravages of the floodwaters, the hurricanes, the tornadoes, have sought for mercy, for help, for deliverance, for rescue. As we look beyond just the natural weather, we're going to bring in the spiritual dimension tonight, because this is what carries many through the disasters and the extreme moments of our living. So let's hang on together as we go through the extreme weather of the soul and spirit, which usually is the worst kind. And we'll find rescue and deliverance.

beautiful moments of music and the elements along the way. Dino playing Only Trust Him, along with excerpts of the New World Symphony. Discussing the weather, as we mentioned a moment ago, most of us do, especially when we meet someone or begin a conversation with a person we haven't seen or met before. As we think of disasters, weather-wise, what do we make of them? Are they merely freaks of nature? Nature on the rampage? Some insurance companies would call it an act of God. Maybe they're closest to the truth. God accepts full responsibility for disasters. Do you recall back in the Old Testament book of Isaiah, chapter 45, verse 7? He told a king named Cyrus these words, "I will bring prosperity and create disaster. I, the Lord, do all these things." Maybe you're saying, if you've gone through the Holocaust of weather extremes, well, I was looking for somebody to blame for this. But let's remember that God does not work indiscriminately. His ways are always perfect. He makes no mistakes because He is God and He's holy. He can do as He pleases. Even if His ways don't please us. Do you recall, after suffering complete humiliations at the hands of God, King Nebuchadnezzar testified in Daniel chapter 4 in the Old Testament, "No one can restrain his hand or say to him, 'What have you done?'" Tonight, let's make no mistake, God rules this universe in majesty and power. In fact, even Satan must get his permission. Job chapter 1 gives proof to this. St. Augustine said, "God either permits things to happen or causes them to happen, even natural disasters." Someone said, "especially disasters." We know that blessings come from the Lord, but do calamities? Let's look at Lamentations chapter 3 with these words. Quote, "Is it not from the mouth of the Most High that both calamities and good things come? Why should any man complain when punished for his sins?" That's the end of the quote from Lamentations. Punished for our sins? One theologian said, here's a key to understanding some natural disasters. Earthquakes do not happen just because of the fault lines beneath the earth. Sometimes they occur because of faults in the hearts of earthlings. We look all the way back to the Garden of Eden. Ever since then, God has punished the human race for their sins. Sometime when you're tired of watching ABC Worried News Tonight, or NBC Frightly News, or the CBS Evening Woes, you should sit down and read the 26th chapter of Leviticus, where God told Israel, "I will punish you 7 times more for your sins." This sounds pretty heavy, doesn't it? There are more than 40 references in the Bible to God's sovereign rule over cities and nations. And really, as we look back in history, especially in the Bible, no one can sin and get by. We recall Sodom went up in smoke. Some say maybe it was a volcanic explosion
that rained down fire and brimstone. Because of the sin, there in Jude 7 we read this. When disaster comes to a city, has not the Lord caused it? These words in Amos, chapter 3 in the Old Testament. God told Ezekiel, if you might recall, he was going to bring four sore judgments, war, famine, desolation, plagues upon Jerusalem, the holy city, because of their unholy behavior. These words in Ezekiel chapter 14. One historian asked, where do the cities of America get off thinking that they can sin and escape the judgments of God? Or where does any country or any nation on earth think this? Well, this may blow some of us away, but I believe there's some truth to it, that some of the disasters that our country has experienced in the last year or two have come as a direct result of abominations committed in and by our nation. As we look back, many of you remember, because you were there and experienced it, we've seen a monster flood in the Midwest. Raging wind-fed fires in California. Devastating earthquake in Los Angeles. That happened to center in the heart of the pornographic film industry district. And record-breaking cold in the upper Midwest and on the East Coast. Billions of dollars in damage. We've had one concert canceled and one almost canceled, but rescheduled because of the extreme weather in the East Coast. Snowfall that caved in roofs of buildings that had been there, some of them 100 years. Was there a cause for these effects of the weather? To what point, for what purpose, may this have come? If we go back to January 23, 1993, on the third day of the administration, the president wrote executive orders lifting long-standing bans on homosexuality in the military, fetal tissue research, and abortion counseling in federally funded clinics. Now, I would not sit here and say that everything happened because of that. But ultimately, we will all account to our God. And tonight, as we hear the Word of God spoken, somebody told me one time, you know, Piers, you hide behind the Bible too much. Well, it's the greatest place to hide that I know of. Not hide from responsibility or accountability, but hide from the situations we face that we have no particular explanation for. Does this mean that the people who live in areas that are not touched by the ravages of extreme weather are more holy than others? I don't believe so. But God works as He will, when He will. And as we consider further tonight the effects of climate, weather extremes, natural disasters, we look for a place of refuge, not just from the local Holocaust, but from ourselves, from the worst storm which exists within us.

of the old songs about peace within, where the inner storms well up and sometimes try to take control of our lives, our emotions, our spirits. Tonight's program, Weather Warning. This is Night Sounds. I'm Bill Pierce with you, and very happily so. As I've mentioned many times, we each night investigate various kinds of subjects. We come from different directions and trustfully land on matters that relate to all of us during a day or night. I appreciate so much your being there and for responding. After we go off the air, if we can be of help during extremes in your life, we want to do this in the name of Christ. Our mailing address is Night Sounds, Wheaton, Illinois, 60189. We're not here to merchandise products, but since this is the only location or address for people to acquire these particular items, we give it out for what it might be worth to you. Back to our subject of weather warning tonight. The poetess wrote one little piece entitled Storm. Fierce driving rain, lashing my window pane, slashing at house and tree, frightening me with thunder and flashes, fanfare of power. Awesome to see. Then, sudden peace. The torrents cease. Rumble is distant, maelstrom muffled. Whispering breeze calms my world. A hawk circles silently in slow motion. Many birds chip carefree joy to the rhythmic accompaniment of the dripping downspout. Neither is my inward storm a destructive holocaust. It is your drama, Lord, your grand production stage.

engaged to teach me your perfect ways. Nature's storm is over, and so is mine. Time for applause, time to open the window, breathe the bracing freshness. Time to lift my face and revel in lingering raindrops, caressing my cheek and washing my tears. Tonight, let's remember that there can be rescue and release and a calm assurance from the midst of the storm without and within.

and it very well could be tonight, that the greatest test of our endurance occurs when suffering, a natural or inner disaster, almost smothers us and we're tempted to pose the question, why? And in the full face of affliction, it's very difficult to see any sense to things that come upon us, and we want to question the fairness and the faithfulness of God. But you know, it's in these particular moments of distress that could be the most meaningful of our lives. The ancient prophet Joel quotes God in Joel chapter 2, verse 25, I will restore to you the years that the locust hath eaten. God is not unmindful of your distress, mine tonight, whether it be a natural disaster or an inner one. He asks for our hearts and our allegiance to trust in Him. All things work together for the good to those who trust in our God and are called according to His purpose. Thank you for sharing these moments of consolation tonight with me. Our mailing address remains Night Sounds, Wheaton, Illinois, 60189. I want to thank you sincerely for being there tonight. God bless you and keep you through the storm until we meet again. A peaceful good night to all of you. And we'll see you next time.

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1: Hello and welcome to Creation Animal Care with Dr. Edie Hanna and Tom Majeur. We're down on the farm.
2: We are in Kimball Township in St. Clair County, not too far from where I work, because we are at Teresa's house.
1: Yes, and Teresa is who?
2: Teresa is my better half, and I work with her, and we've been working together for 11 years now, right?
3: Yes, almost 12.
2: Yep, see, so somebody likes me, right?
1: We all love you.
2: I can't be that bad.
1: You should read the fan mail. It just keeps piling in.
2: It sure does. Well, we are here, and it's so beautiful, and it's such a good evening today, and we are going to be talking about horses. Now, I'm pretty sure that many of the listeners that do live in the country have been either have horses of their own or they know somebody who has a horse. And I think we're going to get some very good information today. And again, one of the top pet owners that we have for that. And we couldn't ask for a better person to go over a couple of things, especially the more common sense stuff. Okay, that's what we're going to learn today. But first, prayer.
1: A word of prayer. All right. Would you lead us?
2: Sure. Dear gracious Heavenly Father, thank you so much for the opportunity to learn more about your creation. Thank you for Teresa's willingness to have us and to teach us and to guide us so that we know better how to take care of horses. And I ask first and foremost for your forgiveness for anything we may have done, and that you open our hearts and our minds to what you have in store for us today, and lead us again in our words, and help us to know that you are in everything in nature. In Jesus' name, amen.
1: Amen.
2: Well, Tom, we are here today, and I know one of our last segments we talked about chickens and we talked about peacocks, and I hope you learned a few things. But as we start walking towards the horses, we actually have another pair of birds. What are you approaching, Tom?
1: These look like flamingos, but they don't look like the live type.
2: They're not. However, these are some of Teresa's favorite birds as well. And they're flamingos. Do you know anything about flamingos?
1: These ones are low maintenance.
2: They are very low maintenance. And they run on solar power. But they are pretty cool. There's a nice plane flying over our heads here.
1: Teresa's property abuts up to an airport, so hence
2: that is true.
1: This is a part of the environment here.
2: That is true.
1: But peacocks, that their pink is dietarily induced. They have to have
3: it
1: a certain level.
3: They are actually born gray. Or hatched. I should say hatched.
1: Yeah, that's true. That's true.
2: Yes. And we are walking past a beautiful pond that she has redone, and it's in the process of being completed. But the flamingos are at the perfect spot, right next to the water. And we also have a friend here visiting with us, and that is Binks.
3: He that's likes a the attention.
1: Totally black cat and a pretty good
2: looks real vicious, doesn't it, Tom?
1: Rolls over and requests to be petted.
2: Yep.
1: Mm-hmm. And that is
3: he's my most ferocious barn cat.
2: Yes, I can see that. Mm-hmm. Well, as we are approaching the other creatures that we are about to talk about, we have again a few of Teresa's little crew here. And again, what is the color, Tom?
1: They are marble.
2: No.
1: What is it again?
2: Merle.
1: Merle. Oh, well.
2: Oh, Tom, how I've missed thee.
1: Yes.
2: Okay. All right. So today we are approaching
1: some horses.
2: Now, there are a few differences. You remember I said that, you know, Teresa had a new addition because of some things. But since our last visit here, unfortunately, we are downsized in the horses. However, we still have three very, very, very beautiful creatures, and they are approaching us.
1: Well, you're going to have to educate me on horses.
2: Teresa, way to go. So tell us about who you have here and how long you have had them.
3: Okay, we'll start over here. This is Tuff. That is his barn name. He is actually registered. His full name is Tuff Little Skipper. Mm-hmm. That's a lot to say. So that is Tuff. He is a Bay Tobiano. He is 23 this year, and I have owned him since he was 6 months old.
1: Oh, wow, that's a lifetime.
3: So he has been with me the longest. This is Cash. He is a Dun Tobiano. He is actually 17 this year. I have owned him since he's been 2.
2: Wow.
1: So they are a nice medium brown with a white variation on them.
3: And that is what Tobiano means. That is the pattern.
1: Okay.
3: There are different, they are registered paint horses, and that is the pattern. There are different patterns.
1: What does it take to be registered?
3: They have to have 2 registered parents, so they have to come from registered stock. And then over here, who is still shedding out his winter coat, is Comanche, who is a Pony of America, also known as a POA. His color is Appaloosa. Appaloosa is also a breed, but he is not the breed. He is just the color. His breed is POA. He is almost 41 years old.
1: Wow.
2: Wow.
1: And he's a gray color.
3: He is. He's actually considered red roan. So in the winter, when his winter coat grows in, it is gray. He kind of looks like a furry elephant. When he sheds out in the summer, he gets his spots and a white blanket.
2: So if we were to measure them, Tom, they are actually measured in terms called
1: hands.
2: That's right. That's right. You see, he is learning. That's awesome. So a hand is what, Teresa?
3: 4 inches.
2: Okay. So what would you say?
3: Tuff is 15.2 hands. Cash is 14.3 hands. And Comanche is 12.
1: Now, is that at their shoulder?
3: At their wither, yes, which is also their shoulder blade.
1: And that's the top of their shoulder.
3: It is.
1: Blade. Okay.
3: It is.
1: So if you have a longer neck, you can be taller than some men. No, a hand, I assume, if it's 4 inches, is that a horizontal hand or a vertical hand?
3: They're probably horizontal.
1: Okay.
2: Mm-hmm. So what got you into horses?
3: I have been riding since I was 2 years old. My dad's cousin had horses and used to take me every weekend since I was 2. So I have been riding her horses for that long. I have been very involved in showing horses, very involved in 4-H my entire childhood. And I love them. When I was in my 20s, I trail rode with friends every weekend, and then I had children. So they're still here and they're happy because they just get to eat now.
2: Amen. So when you were, even though you grew up with horses, even if you transitioned from one place to another, did you still do your research?
3: Oh yes, absolutely. There's different environments. When I first moved here, this was very wet, so I had to do more intensive hoof care, because they were more prone to thrush and I didn't want them to get that.
1: Explain thrush.
3: Thrush is a fungal. I don't really want to call it a disease, but it's a fungus that they acquire in the frog of their hoof, which is very hard to treat.
1: And the frog, is that the...
3: It is on the bottom. If you lift their hoof up, okay. It is like a triangular shaped little spongy sole.
1: Between the hard part of their hoof?
3: Yes, okay. And which is like their fingernail. It's keratin.
1: Okay.
3: And it's very important that that is kept healthy. If a horse loses use of the legs, they have nothing.
2: And so, as a matter of fact, that's why she has less one this time,
3: yes.
2: Because you can explain if you're
3: yes.
2: Okay, so what happened.
3: Bart had called me at work and he asked me to come home. It was in December. He could not get Rainy up. He said Rainy was laying down, which was not uncommon for her. She laid down a lot, but she would not get up for him. So I came home and I got her up to unfortunately find that she had broken her right rear leg. there is no treatment for that. And she had broken it in a way that it could not be repaired at all, so we had to euthanize her.
1: Do you think it was a bone deficiency, or did it there was an impact or an accident? Do you have any idea?
3: I do not. It was not icy where she was. She was laying in the snow. What I was thinking happened was where she was standing, she went to pivot around, and her leg didn't move, so she kind of just snapped it.
2: Yeah, it's unfortunate that incidences happen like this. But the thing is you see the size of these beasts, Tom. You know, it's not easy to care for them. They have very specific care, and probably I would say of any of the animals that you've owned on this farm, which actually you've had pigs here, you've had goats.
3: Cows.
2: Yes. I don't know if you had sheep, but regardless, would you say that these have been your most expensive?
3: Oh, yes, by far.
2: Yeah.
3: Yes.
2: So horses pretty much are the most expensive animals that a person can own. What would you say cost-wise that you have, just say a yearly cost of between feeding and care?
3: I would say probably, if I had to figure it out.
1: She's going through those monthly feed.
2: I know, because it's a lot. I mean, I hear that. I'll always hear at work, you know, oh, we went to go pick up this for the horses. We went to do this for the horses. And this horse did this. And this, I mean, it's constant.
3: It's probably $3,500 a year per horse.
2: So that's not cheap.
1: No.
3: And that's just basic care. That's not going above and beyond
2: any emergency for injuries and stuff.
3: Any vet care. That's not farrier care. That's nothing like that. That's just basically feed.
1: Those are important cares too.
3: Absolutely. Yeah. My farrier is actually coming out on Wednesday.
2: Yep. And what is a farrier, Tom?
1: That's a person who does the horse hoofs.
2: Yes. Cleans up their feet. Yep, yes. Trims up their feet. But I think horses probably are pretty prone to injuries.
3: They are. That is the one standing right here is the most accident-prone horse I've ever met.
2: I think it gets it a little bit from their mother. I've seen some nice injuries.
3: He was home with me for 1 week. And when you bring home a new animal, you thoroughly inspect the area that they're going to be in. It's new to them. He was in a stall that had a little run out. I went through that whole stall. I came out to feed him. He had ripped a hole in his nostril, wide open, on Sunday, on Mother's Day.
2: Oh, my goodness.
3: So I...
1: Is the vet on call on
3: called my veterinarian, and he was wonderful. He came right down. He looked at it. And he told me he's little, it'll grow just fine. And you can't even, it healed just fine. He grew just fine. You can't even see where it had happened with no treatment other than keeping it clean and putting some salve on it daily. So he has done that. He has gotten arthritis in his knee because somehow he twisted his front knee. So I have to be very careful with that and monitor that. And I can always tell he also knows when it's going to rain.
1: how does he tell you?
3: He will limp on that knee, actually. So now that he's older.
1: Is he more accurate than the weather service?
3: He is, yes. When he was 6 years old, he knocked the gate off at my house. And the farmer across the road had just sprayed his field with pesticides, and he went for a jolly run across the field. And he came back, went back in the field, and I noticed 2 days later, as he's drinking, he was like choking while the pesticides had burned a hole in his nasal cavity into his oral cavity. So every time he was drinking, water was coming out of his nose. So he was almost drowning himself. So I had to deal with that. And because of that, he has developed heaves. So now I have to treat that.
1: And heaves is?
3: It is a lung disease, basically, where he will cough every once in a while, and it's certain times of the year. I have to be very careful with the hay that I purchase and where I get it from and what is in it, mm-hmm. because that affects him as well. And he does have to be medicated for that sometimes.
2: Do you have to soak the...
3: For him, I do not.
2: Oh, okay.
3: Because the hay that I buy is not dusty.
2: Gotcha.
3: So I always buy a better quality. We tend to stay away from the first cutting hay, and we buy second and third cutting.
2: And we'll talk a little bit more about that when we talk about the diet. Because, very, very detailed on how they are to be fed, because it can affect their whole life. So, but as you can hear, that the environment really does matter, because there are so many things to look out for. They are so prone to injuries. They are prone to, you know, running into things. They are prone to, like, the fencing and the sticks and the anything, nails. Nail, mm-hmm. Have you ever had any nail injuries? For sure. But they can get eye injuries. They can get, you know, these puncture wounds, these lacerations. I know you've had lacerations. She showed me a picture one time of a super ginormous injury. Is a gash. It was a huge gash.
3: It was Cash. He was in the round pen, and I had the truck and trailer next to the round pen, and he went to run out into the pasture, and instead of going around the truck, he jumped between the truck and the trailer, and the jack ripped him from mid chest all the way up his shoulder.
2: Yeah,
3: so
1: he took the shortcut, and it wasn't so good.
3: He did. So then he earned himself some stall rest. It took a good 2 months for that to fully heal, and it was in the middle of summer, so you have to be mindful of flies and bacteria, and
1: it could get in the wound.
3: Oh yes. I had to clean it twice a day. I had to cold hose it twice a day to reduce the swelling. He was on special medication to not only protect the wound, but to keep the flies off of it. Yes.
2: Amazing, right? Yeah. But what I was fascinated with at the time that it happened is it was the water therapy, how the water helped heal it.
3: Yes.
2: I mean, it was cold water therapy is what she was doing, which, again, nature's resource, right?
1: Yes.
2: So it was able to help heal.
3: Twice a day,
2: mm-hmm.
3: Yeah.
2: But a lot of these, I mean, these guys are huge, and, you know, so there's still other issues that they can have, and a lot of it does pertain some of it to their face, but a lot of it is their legs and mm-hmm. their hooves. Mm-hmm. So they can get abscesses in their hooves, and that can be life threatening for sure. And it's actually one of the most common causes of an abnormal gait or their stance, and that's also known as lameness.
3: Yes.
2: You'll hear horse lameness, you know, that's the term. But usually it's bacteria that gets into the hooves and can cause the abscess. So they get infections there. And mm-hmm. again, does a vet have to be called all the time for that? Usually owners, if they're well aware, they can probably treat that themselves.
3: That's correct. I can tell when they have an abscess, and I always treat it myself. Rainey, the one who's no longer with us, she had light-colored feet. She was very prone to abscesses. There was one time I had all 4 feet in 4 buckets, and she was just standing there. So, when they get abscesses, it's impossible to keep them clean when they are out in the pastures. So they are cleaned twice a day, cleaned out twice a day. They're wrapped. You put a drawing salve on there. You pack it full of stuff to keep it cleaned. So. And abscesses can go two different ways. They either come out the bottom or they come out the top through the leg.
2: The band.
3: Yes.
2: At the band area?
3: The band, yes.
2: All right. Yeah, that's very important to take care of their legs and their hooves. They also get the tendon and the ligament injuries, mm-hmm. right?
3: Mm-hmm.
2: Because they're actually very easily damaged from overstretching or rigorous training or even overuse.
3: Yes. Yes.
2: Unfortunately, you know, I'm not a huge fan of horse racing. That's the big popular thing this month because of the time of year. But you'll hear a lot of injuries that happen at the racetracks for all that stuff. So, but lameness is super, super important to watch out for in horses because it can be super life-threatening. So, eye injuries. Oh my goodness, they get eye injuries.
3: Yes, they tend to stick their heads in places they shouldn't.
4: Are they curious?
3: They are. Some more than others. But I think also in this environment where there's lots of trees, they're trying to clean up around the trees and get the grass, and they just happen to graze their eyes. And Tuff actually at one time had hit himself in the face with his tail and injured his eye. So I witnessed that one. That's how I knew what happened.
2: Oh my goodness.
3: And then that was a whole 2 weeks of treatment there. So.
2: And the nice thing about some of the, which I think is actually cool, for the eye injuries is that they can, they get a mask
3: yes.
2: over their face
3: yes.
2: and it, with a nice bubble that can
3: yes.
2: protect the eye. So,
4: okay.
2: But yeah, that is just one of the pieces of equipment that can be used to help take care of the eye. But they do get common, you know, illnesses that people need to watch out for, which some of those are related to certain vaccinations that they can get per year. One of them, of course, is rabies.
3: Mm-hmm.
2: So rabies would be the same transmission as through other animals. So bats.
3: Correct. Raccoons.
2: Raccoons. Yep, so you want to make sure that your horses are vaccinated for the rabies vaccine. Another big thing here, especially in the state of Michigan, is the West Nile virus.
3: Mm-hmm.
2: So you want to make sure that your horse is protected with that.
4: Is that from ticks?
3: Mosquitoes.
4: Mm-hmm.
3: Yes.
2: So just
3: yes.
2: like mosquitoes can transmit heartworm disease in dogs and cats, mosquitoes can transmit the West Nile virus. So.
3: And then also going back to the eyes again, uveitis is a big thing, especially in light colored horses and older horses. If they don't have pigment around the eyes, it does not reflect the sun very well. Comanche, for one, gets a special mask in the summer to protect his eyes from the UV rays.
4: So if they have a dark color, it's safer?
3: It is safer. All of mine still wear the UV masks, but for some reason, the lighter colored horses are more prone to that.
2: Yep. So, again, all about protection from head to toe. And what do you do we'll talk about grooming in a minute because we still have some more vaccinations that, you know, we have to cover because it is important every year that your horse does get vaccinated. So we have the West Nile virus. We also have equine encephalomyelitis.
3: Uh-huh.
2: Yep, so that will affect...
3: Eastern and Western.
2: That is...
4: what is that in layman's terms, that disease, encephalitis?
3: It is a neurological disease that affects their brain. So.
4: What prevention do you have?
3: Vaccines.
2: Yeah, okay. Yep, vaccines. So... Also, they can get tested. They have to get tested. Does every horse have to get tested for Coggins? No, they don't. But usually for transport.
3: Traveling or showing. Yes.
4: And Coggins is what?
3: Coggins is a blood test.
4: Okay.
3: That is drawn. And I can't recall exactly how they get that.
2: That's a good question, and I should know that.
3: I'll have to look that up. I've tested for it.
2: but the blood does get drawn, and it has to be submitted, and there's particular forms that have to
3: yes.
2: be filled out. So, but important, again, for transport. But vaccinations are just as important for horses as they are for some of your smaller animals. You know, like I said earlier, before, you know, chickens can get some, peacocks don't have any, but horses, imperative that they get their vaccines properly. So make sure that you cover those. Now let's talk about toxins on the property, okay?
3: Mm-hmm.
2: There are certain trees that they are not allowed to be near. One of those is the maple tree.
4: Really?
2: Red maple.
3: It is actually the leaves. When the leaves turn red, they have some sort of toxin in them. If the horse ingests that, it shuts their kidneys down.
2: Yes.
3: Yes.
2: It would be very serious and deadly.
3: And it's hard because sugar maples have what in them? Maple syrup.
4: Yeah, right.
3: The horses like that. So they'll eat the bark off of the sugar maple, and then you have to keep all the leaves away from them. So it can be quite challenging. They're smart enough, usually, not to eat the leaves. So, but I'm always cleaning out their water tank. I'm making sure their food dishes don't have anything in there. If it goes near the salt block, I make sure that all the leaves are away from the salt block, stuff like that.
4: You know, I think about the good shepherd who goes out and checks out the pastures before he allows the sheep to graze.
2: It's no different for pretty much any other animal that you have on a piece of property like this.
4: So a little maple seed could float across, grow, you know, go into the ground and start growing up, and you have to check the pasture.
3: Pull them out.
4: Really?
3: Yeah.
4: Yeah. No maples here, huh?
3: No maples. They're back there.
2: So other things that they're that can cause toxicity?
3: On this particular property, we have what is called nightshade, which is toxic to all animals. I have to make sure it's not near the chickens. When we had pigs, it couldn't be in the pig pen. We make sure it's out of the horse pasture, the peacocks. And what's crazy about the nightshade is it gets a berry on it, so all of the birds want to eat it. So that is one that we really have to watch out for here.
2: Other common diseases, tetanus. You got to make sure that your horses are vaccinated against tetanus as well.
3: Yes.
2: Okay, so things that do happen to horses, not necessarily related to toxicity, but although can happen, is colic is a big thing. Oh my goodness.
3: Yes.
2: How many horses have you had colic?
3: I've lost one horse to colic, actually.
2: And so what that means is it's abdominal pain.
4: Okay.
2: Okay, so, you know, you've heard of colicky baby.
4: Yeah.
2: I mean, yeah.
4: That's an unpleasant experience.
2: Right.
3: And what happens is when they're uncomfortable, they lay down and they roll to try to feel better. And because their stomach is so big, it twists kind of like a Tootsie Roll in a wrapper. And now you have a problem because both ends are closed off.
2: Yep.
3: So if quick intervention does not happen, they normally cannot come out of it. The miniature horse I had was very prone to colic. As soon as the weather would change from spring to summer, she colicked every year. And one of the treatments I would do for her, we would go in the pond and she would swim, and that would help her. And unfortunately, when I lost her, I was not home that weekend, so I was not here to observe that something was wrong.
2: Yeah. So signs of colic would be kicking at the abdomen, right?
3: Biting at the abdomen.
2: Yep. And then little to no manure production.
3: Yes, that is correct.
2: Right.
3: No gut sounds. If you think your horse is colicking, I always put my ear on their stomach because you can hear the gurgling. When they're colicking, there's no gurgle.
2: And when they're rolling on the ground, it's not necessarily like a dog rolling on a ground at all. And they start pawing at themselves as well.
3: And horses do roll as a normal behavior, so you have to be able to identify when it's a normal rolling behavior and when it's not. These guys roll all the time. They roll every time it gets rainy and muddy, they have to roll in it. And then, so I have to know, I'm always watching to see if it's a normal behavior for them.
2: And so that's one of the big things that horses will get. They also get choke.
3: So
2: that occurs when like the food and other ingested material just lodges in the esophagus. And a lot of them just don't know how to chew their food properly, like some people,
3: Comanche has choked twice.
2: Oh my goodness.
3: And has required veterinarian intervention.
4: Really?
3: Yes.
4: How much time do you have once that's manifest?
3: Not much. It's definitely an emergency situation. One time he had choked so bad, he had given himself a nosebleed. So I was massaging and my veterinarian was there within 12 minutes, thankfully, but it was a struggle.
2: Yeah.
3: So, and the second time he passed it himself. So I have to be very careful with what I feed him.
2: Yeah. So signs of choke would be coughing, extending the head and the neck. Did you see that? Any food or saliva coming from their mouth?
3: A lot. Also out their nose.
2: And a lot of retching.
3: Yes.
2: So, but, well.
4: Let's take a break.
2: Yeah, absolutely.
4: Well, you're listening to Creation Animal Care with Dr. Edie Hanna and Tom Majeure. We're on location with Teresa at her farm, and we'll be back after this break.
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4: Welcome back to Creation Animal Care with Dr. Edie Hanna, Tom Majeure, and Teresa. And we're down on her farm, and we're talking about horses. There, Teresa, there's a lot more to horses care than most people realize.
3: There is.
4: How much time do you, just basic maintenance, not only, we've talked about a few crises where you've had to intervene and do some care with them, but this is high maintenance.
3: It is very high maintenance. I spend at least several hours a week with them. Do you hear them clicking?
2: Oh, yep, I do.
4: We were talking about this horse that you kept him a stud.
3: I did. For 7 years, he was stunted as a foal. I kept him as a stud to help with growth and stronger legs, stronger bones, stronger tendons by not depleting his testosterone, but he still has some issues with it. And you can hear him clicking as he walks
4: by.
3: Yes,
4: we literally heard that.
2: Well, we can talk about basically what kind of nutritional needs that they have to have. It's not just hay for horses, is it?
3: It is not. It is not. They need certain vitamins, certain supplements. They have to have salt intake regularly. The hay is very, very important. They have to have fiber in their diet to keep everything moving properly. Green grass at all times. A horse does so much better when they have access to green grass. That is definitely true. I have a horse that's almost 41 who has no teeth left. He is out there and it looks like he's grazing. He's just mainly wadding it up in a ball and spitting it out. He's entertaining himself, but he's not getting anything out of that grass. So he gets soaked beet pulp pellets for his fiber. He gets soaked alfalfa pellets for his protein and his calories. He also gets 10 pounds of specialized pelleted, highly palatable senior feed. He gets a 5-gallon bucket full every single day. So because he requires so much more than my younger geldings, he goes in the stall every day for 2 hours to eat his food.
4: So, wow, a lot of maintenance. You said several hours. Are we talking about how much per day? Do you have to watch them every day, do something with them?
3: I do, yes.
4: Put out their food?
3: Twice a day.
4: Twice a day?
3: Yes, yep. They have to eat twice a day. I'm out here. Either Bart is out here or myself. We do chores in the morning. They get their food in the morning, and then we do chores in the evening as well, so twice a day. And they have a 5-acre pasture that they have free access to all day long. They also have free hay, as much hay as they can eat whenever they want.
4: Now, do you have to brush them down from time to time?
3: Yes. Yep.
4: How frequently?
3: In the winter, I don't do it as much, but especially this time of the year when they're shedding out their winter coat, I am always brushing them. I'm checking for lesions. I'm making sure everything's okay, making sure that everything's shedding out properly and that they don't have anything going on with their coat. Especially this time of the year, horses are really prone to what is called rain rot. They get rained on, and then if it sits too long on the skin, they can develop a bacterial infection. So it kind of looks like blisters, but what it does is it peels off, taking all of the hair with it as well. So I'm always making sure that they don't have any type of fungal thing going on, any type of bacterial thing going on.
4: What do you do if it starts?
3: They get a special medicated bath, and then that usually helps.
2: So particular. These things are so particular, and I can't express enough that people need to understand you don't get an animal just because it's cute, okay?
4: You went and did a horse ride, had a good experience.
2: Right.
4: I want a horse.
2: Right. I mean, there's so much care that is involved from head to toe, and not just like on the surface. I mean, we have to talk about one of the biggest things that people have to remember is horses and their dental care. Mm-hmm. Dental care is so, so important because it affects everything.
3: Everything.
2: And without the proper intervention, you basically could starve your animal to death. All right. And that happens a lot. Teeth care is super important. They should be looked at really by a veterinarian or a good qualified owner, at least on a regular basis, mm-hmm. but maybe a veterinarian for once or twice a year. They can become very painful if they're not taken care of. They get digestive issues. Mm-hmm. They can, if they're a performance horse, that can be affected as well. And it's usually caused by like really sharp enamel points in their
3: hooks.
2: Teeth, called mm-hmm. hooks. So, mm-hmm. and that has to be filed down. And typically in the terms of horses, it's called floating.
4: Okay.
2: So they use a special equipment, similar to like a cheese grater.
3: Yes.
2: And
3: yes.
2: They can float the teeth. So it's filing them down. But it's not just a typical, you can't just do it straight. You have to do it at an angle. Everything is very particular.
3: They have to be able, your teeth have to line up perfectly so that they can grind their food properly. Otherwise,
4: they're basically molars.
3: Yeah, all of their teeth are molars, yes. And then they have their incisors on the front, yes.
2: Yep.
4: And you do this yourself?
3: Nope. Equine dentist. I am the lucky one that gets to hold all of the weight on my shoulder because they do have to be sedated. And their mouth is held open with a speculum so that they have easy access to the teeth. But when they're sedated, their head gets really heavy. So I hold it like this.
4: So you've got to have a veterinarian and you've got to have a farrier. And then you have to have
3: an equine dentist.
4: Equine dentist.
2: Yes. Because not all veterinarians are equipped to do dental care in horses. And even in small animal, not all veterinarians are equipped to do dental care in the cats and dogs either. So they have to remember that. But what do we look for when it comes to dental care? So if they're not feeling good, say you see dropping food.
3: Dropping their grain.
2: Mm-hmm. Yeah. A bad odor in their mouth. That's another thing.
3: Unusual jaw movement. They'll like
2: Tilt their head
3: because what happens is the hooks can cause ulcers inside of their cheeks, which is painful.
4: Does it grab their side of their mouth
3: mm-hmm.
4: or anything?
3: Yep.
4: Like the flush?
3: Yes, and it can poke their cheeks or it can go up into their gum in their upper jaw.
4: Mm-hmm. With the lower teeth running over the upper
3: mm-hmm.
4: jaw. And
3: mm-hmm.
2: So there's, dental issues that they can have, and it's so important, but it can cost a decent amount of money, okay? It depends on the vet that you have. They have wolf teeth.
3: And the wolf teeth have to be pulled out
4: when they're younger. Help us out.
3: They're like extra teeth that grow.
4: Canines?
3: Kind of. They are kind of like canines, but where they're positioned, they can just grow and grow and grow and grow. So if they're not pulled out, then that causes a huge problem. So those are pulled when they are little.
2: Okay. So that's the basic of dental care for horses, right? So that's super important to make sure that that those teeth are taken care of on a regular basis. Well, we've covered some grooming. Mm-hmm. We've covered the dental care. A little bit more on their nutrition, though. Do they have to have a certain percentage?
3: It actually varies horse to horse. Some horses are what are called easy keepers, and people will say they stay fat on air. I am lucky enough to have two of those. So I have two geldings that they are fat no matter what. They really don't need to have grain, but I give them grain. So I make sure that they have their extra vitamins and the protein and the nutrients that they need. This one, on the other hand, used to be an easy keeper. Now that he is 41, he's not. So he gets a lot of extra stuff. So he has a 14% fat grain and, or I'm sorry, I apologize, 14% protein, 8% fat, which a normal horse grain, which your basic is 2% fat. So he gets quite a bit, and he is on a special senior feed.
2: Water's important as well.
3: Yes. Okay. Yes. So what they if have not a 100-gallon tank at all times.
4: Do they drink that every day?
3: They drink about 50 gallons of it every day between the three of them.
2: Wow.
3: Yes.
2: Fresh water daily.
3: Yes.
2: That's super important because actually that helps keep their gut moving and it can help with any colic. Mm-hmm. But doesn't eliminate it no matter how much they drink. It can still be helpful.
4: So fiber and water.
3: Yes. Yes. Keeps it moving.
2: Now what is a part, let's talk about some training. All your horses trained?
3: They are.
2: What are they trained specifically for?
3: This one,
4: this is the older one.
3: Is the oldest one.
4: The pony.
3: The pony. And he is trained basically mostly for Western riding. So he will walk trot. In his younger days, he would canter. I don't know if we could get him to do that.
2: I don't think we're going to get him to do much of anything. No, except for just stand there and
3: start
2: faking eating.
3: He does trot from the pasture into the barn to go eat. That's about the highlight of his day.
4: Exercise.
3: There. Yes. And then he is actually my daughter's show pony. When she showed, he is now retired, but she showed him up at the Sanilac County Fair, and she did trail with him. He's what we call bomb-proof, basically. He will do anything that you ask him. He is scared of literally nothing. The trail course...
4: No sounds that will spook him?
3: Nothing. The trail course, in a show ring, he has to walk over a bridge, which is basically like a pallet. You open a mailbox. You have to fling a tarp around. Nothing scares him.
4: He's so really chill.
3: He was very, very good at that. And then Tuff, I didn't show him. He is basically a trail horse, but he also, nothing scares him. He will go through creeks. He will go through ditches. He will swim across a pond. Nothing scares him either. One of the mares that I had before was trained for barrels. I did speed classes with her, and I trained her myself.
4: So that's kind of an obstacle course?
3: Like barrel racing, like in the rodeo.
4: So
3: they have different patterns. Yes.
4: Okay.
3: Yes. Yep. We did that. Cash, he's been basically my backyard pet. I get on him. We tool around. We have fun. He's never really done anything serious in his life. He does not have a steady head on his shoulders. Everything scares him. So he stays home.
2: Oh my goodness. Yeah, so training is involved, okay?
3: Yes,
2: people need to learn how to train. These are beasts. They can kill you.
3: It's an ongoing thing also. Even though I've had them for so many years, I still work with them all of the time. I still interact with them. I still pick up their feet. I still make them have manners. There are certain things that they have to do because they are 1,200 pounds. I am not. So they have to respect me, and it's called ground manners. They have to have ground manners. So it makes your life a lot easier when they are well trained. All of my horses will ground tie. I can have a lead on them. I set it down. I tell them to stand. I can go in the house. I can go check the mail. They're not leaving that spot. I just told them to stand.
4: It doesn't even have to be hooked anything.
3: No, no.
4: But it sounds like the trainer needs to be trained in order to do the training.
3: That is true. The trainer has to know what they're doing.
4: Where do you learn that?
3: A lot of research, a lot of education, a lot of experience. not all horses learn the same, so you have to know your horse. You have to know what works better for your horse. I have Cash. Cash does not like any form of aggression. If you even show a little bit of aggression, he will shut down completely. You're not getting anywhere with him.
4: So you're talking about yelling at it or...
3: Yes, or yes.
4: Hitting him or something?
3: Some horses, like I have seen people, they'll like smack their horse around a little bit if they don't listen. I can't do that with... I don't do that with any of mine, but when he was with somebody else, he was not at my house, they had roughed him up a little bit and he completely mentally shut down. Mm-hmm. So it was pretty sad. So he has certain ways that he has to be dealt with.
2: So personality differences of these animals, each individual has their own personality. So that people have to remember that you can't treat all horses the same. You can't treat all dogs the same, nor all cats and nor all people. Right.
4: Yes. Right.
2: But based on what Teresa was saying, it sounds like these horses listen way much better than children do these days. Right.
3: I train my children pretty well, too.
2: I know. Actually, she has two great children. I tell you what, this woman, she's got two great children as well. Not a surprise. Right. But let's talk about their environment a little bit. So, you know, people do have to decide. There are people that can live in the city and they can have a horse. How can they do that? Well, they can actually buy a horse and then take it to a boarding facility. There are places that do board horses, and then that person then would go, you know, willingly, hopefully, and enough times to go visit their horses at the boarding facility, but they're just paying for somebody else to provide the shelter, provide the food, things like that, but the person is paying for all of that to happen. So boarding facilities can be ideal for those who really want a horse but don't have the property to do so. So how much property would you say one horse should have? Is it 5?
3: I would say at least 3 acres.
2: 3 acres.
3: Yes.
2: Okay. So at least 3 acres per horse.
3: Yes. And most townships, counties, cities, they have ordinances. For this particular Kimball Township, you have to have 5 acres for the first horse and 1 acre each additional. If you have 20 acres, they say you can have as many as you want. That is not necessarily true or accurate. You have to have enough land to sustain them.
4: Or you're going to have to bring in a whole lot of hay.
3: A whole lot of hay. They're prone to disease. They're more prone to injury.
4: And so I assume the wear and tear on the pasture, the grass, and it causes other problems?
3: Yes. And what we also have to do, at least it's, if not every year, every other year, we do pasture maintenance. Bart will go out there and he will level it, and then he will grade it, and we reseed it, we replant it.
4: What do the horses do while this pasture's growing?
3: We have 2 separate pastures.
4: Oh, okay.
3: So they're locked on one side or the other, and then we do

0: in,
1: which
0: the peafowl have taken over. My horses are all very desensitized to peacocks, so they can happily coexist in the barn if needed. So if the weather is really bad, if it's storming, if it's an ice storm, they don't prefer to be locked up, but I have the option. If somebody needs to be quarantined or on stall rest, I have the option. Tuff will let me put him in the stall for about 8 hours, and then his time is up. And he will start kicking in the barn, and it shakes my whole house. So,
2: oh my goodness.
0: And he has figured out
1: 100 feet away
0: where the main beam is, and that he nails it dead every time. So then you have to be careful because you have the little legs. You don't
2: injuries.
0: Want him to, when he gets super impatient, hurt himself.
2: Oh my goodness. Little children. You're like basically taking care of little children. So that's okay. So that's kind of the shelter that they need. Okay. So they thrive better with being in groups, right? So they have to have a
0: they
2: companion.
0: They are a herd animal. Yes. They do not do well. They are actually very social. If I were to walk out into this field right now, I would have all three of them right on top of me at all times.
2: Okay, go do that.
0: they are so funny. And then they will fight for attention. So if one is closer to me, another one tries to squeeze in between us. Mm-mm. All the time.
1: Kind of sounds like emus.
2: Another bird. So yeah, there you go.
0: I tried to get some of those, but Bart said no.
2: I mean,
1: that's
2: we,
1: it, huh?
2: We tried the flamingos, but we could only get the fake ones. So, all right. Well, we've learned a lot. The equipment that they are, like the harnesses and things like that, and the
0: halters.
2: Yep.
0: I have halters. I have bridles. I have saddles. Don't tell my husband. I have 9 saddles and 3 horses. It's kind of like shoes. You just have to have them all. They're all different.
2: We can't get more feet, but I think you can get more horses.
0: Right? Yes. Lots of different bits. Horses, every horse requires a different bit. So you have to, and there's different bits for different disciplines. So there's a lot that's involved, actually.
1: Wow.
2: Wow.
1: Well, it's been a good time down at the farm.
2: Well, I mean, we have other things we can remind people. Oh, let's talk about their reproductive health a little bit, okay? Because you know, as you guys know, I am very keen on spaying and neutering your cats and dogs. And horses, well, I guess it's not too easy to spay a horse, although possible in an emergency situation, but it doesn't always go well. But castration is one of the big things for male horses. And the reason why that can be important too is because intact males are pretty aggressive, aren't they?
0: They are, yes. And they're very big. So, and they tend to lose their mind when there is a mare in season. So, yes, you definitely have to have the proper housing if you are going to have a stallion. It is a challenge. And they can get very aggressive
2: Violent.
0: Towards their owners. Yeah. Yes. Yes, they can.
2: And one of the issues that they can have if they are an intact male is called cryptorchidism. That is where one testicle has not descended and the other one is somewhere in the abdomen or in the inguinal canal. But it's important to make sure that is retrieved because that can cause cancer, actually. Mm-hmm. And so that's about reproduction. For the mares, again, you know, rarely do they have an issue. However, their issues would be found if, number one, if you have a breeder horse that's not breeding properly, okay? They can do artificial insemination, mm-hmm. usually with them. But when it comes to foaling season, and then that's where some of the problems develop. So let's talk about foals a little bit. Now, when I was in school, I did sign up what we call for foal team, which was really, really cool. So I took midnight shifts in the large animal clinic, me and another student, and basically all we did was provide medications, but a lot of the females had their little foals with them in the little medical facility. And so cute, Tom, so cute. But talk about foals. How experienced with foals have you been?
0: I have raised quite a few babies in my
2: Aww.
0: Time. When I moved here to this house, I had 9 horses And
2: that's where all the saddles came from.
0: Well, it would have been, except 7 of them were under 2 years of age.
2: Oh my goodness.
0: So I used to do a lot with the babies, and the babies

0: Babies have to be imprinted, and so much more time has to be spent with them and handling them and teaching them. They are not born knowing right from wrong, and they are super playful, and babies are big, and they still can hurt you, and they don't realize that. So you have to teach them right from wrong. Like, how do horses communicate and play? They kick. That's not fun when you're a human. So the baby has to know they just can't walk up and kick everybody, even though they are playing. So there's certain things that, and they also have certain dietary requirements.
1: Yes, that's true.
0: And lots of different hands-on training with a baby than with a full adult horse that is here. So.
2: How do you train a foal not to kick?
0: It's a
1: cut
0: lot
1: its
0: of
1: feet off. I mean,
0: a lot
1: seriously.
0: Of trial and error. I have been kicked quite a few times, so it's a lot of stern no. You know, you can't do that. You just have to really work with them a lot and correct them when. And it's hard to correct a baby because they don't know, you know, what exactly is going on. They're just playing. It's a lot of consistent training.
1: They really are brats.
0: They are.
1: I tell you what.
0: They're mischievous.
1: I know, they really are.
0: They are.
1: They're so just, like, you want to just pinch them because you go to try to get near them, and then they fly over to their mother, and then they want to, like, do this, like, back and forth kind of, you know, play. Mm-hmm. But, no, they really are brats.
0: Some of them never grow out of it. If I leave anything within the reach of Tuff, he will grab it and he will run, and then we're playing catch me if you can. So he has taken my Gatorade bottles, he has taken his lead rope, he has
1: oh my goodness.
0: One time he grabbed the fencing pliers. I was working on the fence, he grabbed the pliers and took off running with them.
2: Say, what are you gonna do with
1: them? Oh
2: her,
1: my
2: right?
1: goodness.
0: He's like, can you please bring those back? No, I had to chase him. So.
2: And you still love him, huh?
0: I do. I love him a lot.
1: Well, you know, the mares can actually carry almost a full year. So about 320 to 360 days average.
0: Uh-huh.
1: So that's how long they can carry. So
2: that's a long
0: it's very
1: gestation.
0: Long.
1: That is for sure.
0: Yes.
1: But, you know, what a blessing it is to have the experience that Teresa has.
2: Yes.
1: When it comes to taking care of animals. I mean, she's such a wide variety. You know, you can't match that kind of knowledge, and such a young age just starting. So what kind of suggestions or what kind of information would you have for those, you know, children who want to, you know, get into the horseback riding and things like that?
0: I would definitely reach out and get somebody that can mentor them. I've done a lot of lessons in my life. I've done a lot with my cousin's children. I have friends that come up here from Ohio, and I teach them. I like to share my knowledge. And she's actually coming up here next week, and she's so excited because she'll come up here and she's going to brush everybody. She just got her first horse, and I was a big part of that. She was texting me a lot and asking me a lot of questions. I talked to her quite a bit. So definitely find somebody. There's so many places around here that are so willing to teach children and share the knowledge that everybody has.
2: Well, this is absolutely wonderful. Thank you so much, Teresa.
0: You're welcome.
1: Yeah, thank you so very much for just not just what you do here, but what you do for me at work and for just everything in between. I think that, you know, very few people can match your expertise.
0: Thank you.
1: And you. And there's only one Teresa. You know, I mean, come on. I would carry her around in my pocket if I could everywhere I go. So. But
2: well,
1: what a blessing, and thank you again to you and your family.
0: Oh, so. You're welcome, absolutely.
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1: Amen.
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Well, good evening, and we welcome you to Give Me the Bible. And we're coming to you live from the 3ABN Worship Center right here in Thompsonville, Illinois. Tonight, we begin a series that will last for five programs on the second coming of Jesus Christ. And we're going to be looking at the promise of his coming tonight with the message entitled, We Have This Hope. Pastor Kenneth Cox is presenting this series. Pastor Cox has preached all over this world, on every continent of this planet on which we live. And he's a man who not only is a theologian and a student of God's Word, but he is also a historian, and he understands history and the different events that we're facing and how they fit into history and how the Bible and history go together. And so we're going to really enjoy this series this weekend, and especially tonight's subject. Before we listen to Pastor Cox, we're going to have the pleasure of listening to Walter Ortiz. The first time I heard Walter Ortiz, he was singing for Billy Graham. Since then, he has sung for people like C.D. Brooks. He was the founder, Walter Ortiz was, of the Breath of Life television program. And I had the pleasure of working with him at the Voice of Prophecy, where he was the manager of the Voice of Prophecy. And through all of that experience, he continued to sing and to uplift Jesus Christ. He's been associated with Pastor Kenneth Cox for many years. And we welcome Walter Ortiz, who's going to sing for us, Amazing Grace.

Thank you, Walter. Thank you very, very much. Marvelous. God's grace. What He gives to each one of us. How wonderful it is. Welcome. Welcome to Give Me the Bible. This is a series in which we spend 5 presentations on a particular subject. Like this one, we're spending it on the second coming of Christ. What does the Bible say about the second coming of Christ? What says the Bible? The blessed Bible. This my only question be. The signs of Christ's coming are now taking place all around us. What says the Bible to me? It's what we want to find out. What does God's Word say about the coming of Jesus Christ? And so we hope that you'll tune in and be with us, those of you in the television audience or that are listening by radio. We hope you'll tune in as we go through these subjects and cover them each time and talk about different ones. Tonight, we're talking about we have this hope. We have this hope, the promise, what the Scripture says about the coming of Jesus Christ. Tomorrow night, or the next presentation, I should say, is on the signs of the end of time. Signs of the end of time. Christ gave us specific signs telling us where we were in the stream of time. And you and I need to look at those and see what the Bible tells us about that and what is taking place. So that's what our subject will be, our next one, signs of the end of time. But tonight, we're looking at we have this hope. We have this hope. What are you looking for? What do you want to see in this subject? Well, you certainly want to see the promises that God gives. God gives us promises of His return. We need to look at those promises. What assurance is there of these promises? You want to look for that. And how have other people related to those promises? That's what you're looking at in tonight's subject. So we hope you can follow along as we take a look at it and see what the Scripture tells us about the promises that Christ has given us that He's coming back, that you and I may be ready for that, that we each are prepared for His coming. I'm going to ask Walter to come back and sing for us a beautiful song entitled, Shall We or Shall I? Shall You, Shall I?

Heavenly Father, tonight as we look at the promises that you've given of return of your Son, Jesus Christ, we pray that you would give us understanding. May we see and may we know the assurance of your word. And may we reach out in faith, take hold of those promises, and prepare for thy soon return. For this we ask in Christ's name. Amen. The word Advent is a word that is used to denote the coming of Christ. People that believe in the coming of Jesus Christ are called Adventist. That's what it means. They believe in the return of Jesus Christ, and so they are called Adventist. Are you an Adventist tonight? Do you believe in the coming of Jesus Christ? Do you believe he's coming back? The Bible says that is one of the glorious promises of God's Word. Looking for the blessed hope, the glorious appearing of our great God and Savior, Jesus Christ. Glorious appearing. The blessed hope. The hope that Jesus Christ is coming back. That's a promise that you and I should be looking for and expecting as we look at the Word of God. If you pick up your Bible and you begin to read through it, you'll find the promise concerning Christ's first coming. You read through it, you'll find that Micah, the Old Testament, foretold the very place that Christ would be born. Daniel, in his prophecies, told the time, the exact time when the Savior would appear, and yet they weren't ready. When the prophetic clock struck the hour, he was born right on time. When the prophetic clock strikes the midnight hour, Jesus Christ will come back right on time. Those are promises that are given to us in God's Word. And it says, nevertheless, we according to His what? Promise. We according to His promise, a promise that God has given to you and to me. So tonight, we need to ask ourselves, what did God promise? What did God promise? Are they things that I can believe? And the things that He promised, did they happen? Did they take place? And so let's take a look at few of the promises that He gave. Hebrews the 11th chapter, verse 7, it speaks of one of the promises. By faith Noah, being divinely warned of things not yet seen, moved with godly fear, prepared an ark for the saving of his household, by which he condemned the world, and he became heir of the righteousness which is according to faith. This was a promise that God gave to Noah, saying that the earth was going to be destroyed by water. Gave that promise to Noah. How long was it before that promise was fulfilled? 120 years. Gave him the promise. 120 years later, that promise was fulfilled just as God said it would be. Gave another promise here in Galatians. It says, now we, brethren, as Isaac was, are children of promise. Isaac was a child of promise. God appeared to Abraham, said, Abraham, I'm going to give you a son. Abraham said, Lord, I've always wanted a son. He said, well, just go out here and look at the stars, and your offspring will be as the stars of heaven and as the sands of the sea. And Abraham said, this is wonderful, Lord. How long was it before that promise was carried out? 25 years. 25 years. From the time God gave him that promise until it was fulfilled, took place. And God also gave Abraham another promise. By faith, it says, he dwelt in a land of
Now it says Abraham dwelt in a land of promise. God said, Abraham, I'm going to give to you and your descendants this land, as in a foreign country, dwelling in tents with Isaac and Jacob, the heirs with him to the same promise. This was a promise that God had given to Abraham, to Isaac, to Jacob, and they lived in that promise. Did you know that when God gave Abraham that promise, he told him how long it would be before it would be fulfilled? Yeah, you can read it there in Genesis 15. Gave him the promise and said it would be 400 years. The scripture is most interesting here because it says this. Now, when the time of the, what? The time of the promise drew near. The time of the promise drew near. He told Abraham it's going to be 400 years. 400 years has passed, and the time of the promise drew near, which God had sworn to Abraham. The people grew and multiplied in Egypt. I hope you're beginning to understand that God gives promises, folks. But the fulfillment of those promises is not based on your timetable or mine. It's based on God's timetable. He fulfills it. And he doesn't fail. But he gives the promise and says, this is going to happen. This is going to take place. From this man's seed, according to the promise, God raised up for Israel a Savior, Jesus. When did God give a promise that there would come a Savior? Way, way back in the beginning. Genesis 3, verse 15, gives the promise of a Savior. And here it was, 4,000 years later, before the promise was fulfilled, the Savior appeared. But he appeared, folks. Came just exactly as the Scripture said. Therefore, being exalted to the right hand of God, and having received from the Father the what? The promise, the Holy Spirit, he poured out this which you now see and hear. God gave a promise here, and Jesus told the disciples, he said, it's expedient for you that I go away, because if I don't go away, the Comforter will not come. Gave him the promise. How long was it before it was fulfilled? 50 days. It wasn't long on that one. Gave the promise of the Holy Spirit. 50 days later, it was poured out. Promise given to them. But he also gave us a promise of something else. And this is the promise that he's promised to us. What? Eternal life. It's promised to you and to me eternal life. Now I want to ask you something. If all these promises that God made, and we've looked at them, and every one of them have been fulfilled just exactly as God said, do you believe this one about eternal life will be fulfilled? Absolutely, folks. No question about it. That will be fulfilled. And it'll be fulfilled in which we will be given immortality, that we will receive eternal life, never to die. That will be given when Jesus comes. Let not your heart be troubled. Ye believe in God, believe also in me. In my Father's house are many mansions. If it were not so, I would have told you. I go to prepare a place for you. And if I go and prepare a place for you, what? I will come again. There is the promise. I will come again and receive you unto myself, that where I am, there you may be also. He's given us that promise that he's going to come back. That's the promise. All these promises he's given have been fulfilled as he said. And even when he left, and those disciples were standing there on the mount, looking up into the clouds of heaven, he gave them the assurance and the promise that he was coming back. Because he said, men of Galilee, why stand gazing into heaven? This same Jesus, which was taken up from you into heaven, will so come in like manner
as you saw him go into heaven, that very same Jesus that they had spent 3.5 years with, had listened to him, walked with him, talked with him, ate with him, had watched him as he healed the sick, as he cared for the children, that very same Jesus was coming back. And he gave him the promise. They said, look for him. He'll come back in like manner as you have seen him go into heaven. So you and I have the promise that he's coming back. Says, to those who eagerly wait for him, he will appear a second time apart from sin for salvation. He's going to come back a second time. And dear friend, when he comes back that second time, he's coming back for you. That's what he's coming back for. He's coming back for you and for me. Promise that he gives to us. So if I have these promises, and really that's what prophecies are in many respects, are promises. Prophesied that this is going to happen. It's a promise. It's going to take place. Says, so we have the prophetic word confirmed. What does it mean, confirmed? Means it's sure. Can't fail. Which you do well to heed as a light that shines in a dark place until the day dawns, the morning star rising hard. It says if there's anything that is sure, it's the prophetic word. And God said, this is going to happen. Jesus Christ is coming back. You and I can count on that. We can depend on that. If you got your Bible, take your Bible. If you're at home watching, well, go get your Bible. Why don't you look at something with me? Prophecies given here in the book of Revelation. Why don't you look at what's happening, what's taking place here in this book. And turn over to the book of Revelation with me. If you take a look at the first chapter of the book of Revelation, that first chapter is a description of Jesus. That's what it is. Tell us what he looks like. Describes him as walking among the candlesticks and so forth. The second and third chapter of Revelation is about the seven churches. That's what it's talking about, the seven churches. And when you study the seven churches, and they talk about those churches in sense of periods of time, where are we? Well, we're down to the seventh church. That's where we are. So basically, the second and third chapters of Revelation are fulfilled because we're into the seventh church. The fourth and fifth chapter of Revelation are pictures of the throne room in heaven. And all the prophecies in the book of Revelation, all of them, come out of the throne room. As you read them, if you'll look for it, in every case, they are in the setting of the throne room. All the prophecies come out of there. That's the fourth and fifth chapters of Revelation. When you get over to the sixth, and basically the sixth and seventh chapter of Revelation, it's talking about what? Well, it's talking about the seven seals. Now, if you start studying through the seven seals, you'll find that the sixth seal, and we'll be talking about this on another presentation, you'll find out the sixth seal's already been fulfilled. The seventh seal deals with the coming of Jesus Christ. So basically, if you want to take a look at it, we're through the sixth and seventh chapter of Revelation. Because that's what it's talking about. It's the coming of Christ. We're down to that point. It talks about his people in chapter 7 and what they do. But when you get to chapter 8 and 9, it talks about the trumpets. The trumpets. If you read those trumpets carefully, you'll find that those trumpets are put with the plagues. And they come with the plagues. That takes place, folks, right just before Jesus comes. That's when that takes place. So you get the 8th and 9th chapter of Revelation that deals with the trumpets there. When you get over to the 10th chapter of Revelation, the 10th chapter deals with the little book and God's people and the message they have been given and how they're to proclaim it. Chapter 11 deals with the country of France and the rise of atheism
And what there? And that's past already. You get to the 12th chapter of Revelation, and the 12th chapter of Revelation talks about pagan Rome and its influence and what it did and so forth, and we're past that period of time. You get to the 13th chapter of Revelation, and it's talking about papal Rome and the United States, and basically the prophecies then given about those two bring us clear down to the end of that chapter. The last few things is to take place there. The 14th chapter of Revelation, again, deals with God's people and a message that they have and what they are to do at the end of time. Chapter 15 and 16 deal with the seven last plagues. Those happen just before Jesus comes. Okay? 17th and 18th chapter, I'm going to have you hold that for a minute, because I want to go on to the 19th chapter. The 19th chapter of Revelation deals with the marriage supper of the Lamb. That has to do with the coming of Christ. The 20th chapter of Revelation deals with the millennium, the 1,000 years after the coming of Christ. And chapter 21 and 22 deal with the new earth and heaven. So what I'm trying to get across to you this evening is we're down to the 17th and 18th chapter of Revelation. That's where we're at. That is what those chapters are dealing with, is the time in which we are living today. That's where we stand. So what I'm trying to get across tonight, folks, is there's not a lot of time left. We're down to the end, 17th and 18th chapter of Revelation. Now, the thing that's interesting and what you got to look at is this. When you get to the 22nd chapter of Revelation, down to the last chapter of the Bible, I want you to watch what the Lord does. Revelation 22, verse 7. Now, he's talking about the prophecies in the book of Revelation, and he says, when these are done, behold, I come what? Now we're down into the book. And he says, when these prophecies are done, not going to be a long period of time, I'm going to come quickly. Let's look at the 22nd chapter again. Verse 12 says, and behold, I am coming quickly, twice. He says, when we're down to the end of this, won't be a long period of time, I'm going to come quickly. Let's go back to the 22nd chapter. Verse 20, and he who testifies to these things says, surely I am coming quickly. So, dear friend, what I'm trying to tell you tonight is it's not a long time to the coming of Jesus Christ. He says that when these things are fulfilled, behold, I am coming quickly. You and I can depend on it. Marvelous statement. Marvelous statement. There has not failed one word of all his good promises. Not one has failed. So if none of them have failed, can you live in confidence and in hope that Jesus Christ is coming back? We sure can. No question about it. Not one of his promises has failed. Do you believe the promises? Do you believe them? If you believe them, then it has to change your life. If you believe it, it has to change the way you approach life. Just has to. Knowing this first, that scoffers will come in the last day saying, where is the promise of his coming? We have a lot of scoffers today saying, oh, I've heard this for years. Scoffers. We run into them all the time. They'll say, oh, I've heard that all my life. In fact, I can remember talking to this old minister, and I had preached a sermon on the coming of Jesus Christ, and he came up to me after it was over, and he said, I've heard that all my life. He said, in fact, when I gave my heart to the Lord, he said, I didn't think there would be time for me to go to school. He said, I didn't think I'd make it through school. He said, I went to school,
And then I thought, well, if I get out of school, I won't have any time to work in the ministry. The Lord will come. And he said, I got out of school, and I've gotten the ministry, and I've worked all these years, and I've retired now, and Jesus hasn't come. And I said to him, the fact that you believed that Jesus was coming, and you believed that it was soon and all, did that hurt you? Did that do something to you that hurt you anyway? And he thought a while and he said, no, I can't think of any way it hurt me. No, dear friend, you and I need to live in the expectancy of the coming of the Lord. Amen. We live in a time, unfortunately, in which people don't believe. Unfortunately, we live in a country that doesn't believe. You know, true enough, we claim that we're a Christian country, but that's just in talk, folks. I mean, our universities teach that there is no God. They teach evolution. They teach everything contrary to it. So we live in a world full of scoffers that don't believe. But you and I, we must believe. And we must hang on and believe the promises of God's Word that Jesus Christ is coming back. Hebrews 11, verse 13. Wonderful text. These all died in the faith. These all died in the faith, not having received the promises. Moses died without receiving the promise. David died without receiving the promises. Mary died without receiving the promises. Samuel died without receiving the promises. All these believed, died in faith, not having received the promises. Listen to what it says about them. But having seen them, what? Having seen them afar off, were assured of them, embraced them, confessed that they were strangers and pilgrims on the earth. I ask you this evening, have you seen them afar off? Have you seen those promises that God has given? Maybe afar off. Are you assured of them tonight? They were. They died hoping, believing in the promises of God. Will that promise be fulfilled to them? Absolutely. It will be fulfilled to each one of them. They died in the faith, not receiving the promises, but they will receive them, and so you will receive the promises of God. It's a promise that God gave you, that He's coming back. For you have need of what? You have need of endurance, so that after you have done the will of God, you may receive the promise. For yet a little while, and he who is coming will come and will not tarry. So he's saying, just don't give up. You're in need of endurance. Hang on, the promise is given. Don't weary. Hang on, believe. The promise is there. Jesus Christ is coming back. It's assurance that's given to us. But take heed to yourselves, lest your heart be weighed down with carousing and drunkenness and the cares of this life, and that day come on you unexpectedly. I guess of all the things in Scripture, that probably worries me the most. Where it says there, be careful, take heed. I'm not too worried about, carousing and drunkenness. That certainly will keep you away from the Lord, no question about it. But what I'm concerned about is the cares of this life. That we get so wrapped up, so involved with the things of this life, that we get distracted. We get our attention pulled away from it.
We don't take the time. We don't take the time to prepare our own hearts and our own souls for the coming of Jesus Christ. We get distracted, too concerned about making a living rather than making sure that I'm right with the Lord and I'm prepared for His coming. For as in the days that were before the flood, they were eating and drinking and marrying and giving in marriage until the day that Noah entered the ark. See? Noah's day. They were eating and drinking, marrying, going on. Life was just going on as usual. And it says it will be exactly that way when Jesus comes back. So also will the coming of the Son of Man be. You and I need to make absolutely sure that I don't permit the things of this life to cause me to be distracted, to cause me to not spend the time that I need to prepare for the coming of the Lord. What is your purpose in life? You ever thought about it? What is your purpose in life? Make money? Make sure you have a good home? Make sure you have a nice car? Make sure you have all the toys that they talk about? Is that your purpose in life? You see, if I believe the promise, then it's definitely going to affect my purpose in life. If my purpose in life is to make sure above everything else that I'm right with the Lord, then that makes a great, great difference what my purpose in life is. What am I doing? What am I planning to do with my life? When we became Christians, I was just a teenager, young teenager. My mother would make me, actually, sit down and read to her out of the Bible. She would just have me sit down and read to her out of the Bible. I didn't like doing that. I mean, I didn't like it at all. And I would pick up the Bible where she wanted me to read, and I would read it just as fast as I could read it. You know? But you know, something rather strange happened. All those scriptures that she made me read, they just stuck in my memory. And as I got older, they'd just come flooding back all the time. The things that she taught me and had me do, they stayed there all my life. There was a great preacher of the past, Charles Finney. Charles Finney, if you read his story, his mother made him do that same thing, made him read to her. And he didn't like it any better than I did. But the scriptures stuck in his mind. And the first opportunity he got to get out of the home, he got out of there. And he decided that he was going to become a lawyer. And he went away to law school. And he was sitting in his room studying. And as he was sitting in the room studying, a voice just seemed to say to him, "Charles Finney, what are you going to do with your life?" And he said, "Well, I'm going to become a lawyer. That's what I'm going to do." And the voice said, "What then?" He said, "Well, I hope to practice law. Set up a practice somewhere and practice law as I'm going to school for." And the voice said, "What then?" He said, "Well, I hope I can get married and have a family." And the voice said, "What then?" He said, "Well,
I hope that I'll make a contribution to the community and do something to be helpful to mankind and in the community and work that way. And the voice said, what then? I said, well, I guess I'll die. And the voice said, what then? And those scriptures come rolling back through his mind. He got on his knees and gave his heart to the Lord. Amen. Let me tell you, friend, the most important thing that you can do in life is to make sure you're ready to meet the Lord. Not anything more important than that, that you are ready to meet the Lord when he comes. So what is your purpose in life? What are you going to do with your life? The Lord is not slack concerning his promise, as some count slackness, but is long-suffering towards us, not willing that any should perish, but that all should come to repentance. No, the Lord's not slack concerning that promise, folks. He's long-suffering. He's doing everything he can to see that every soul is saved. His kingdom, long-suffering. But don't be fooled. Rest assured that God knows what he is doing. Rest assured of that. And this gospel of kingdom will be preached where? In all the world. As a witness to all nations, and then what's going to happen? The end will come. This gospel of the kingdom will be preached in all the world. And then the end has come. And folks, we're to that place today. Technically, technologically, there's nothing really standing without taking the gospel to all the world. That can happen. That can happen quickly. That's not the point. When that happens, the end will come. God's more concerned that you and that I and each person is ready to meet him. He's long-suffering, not wanting anybody to perish. That we will all be saved in his kingdom. But let me assure you, I run on to people that seem to think that God doesn't know what he's doing. You know, I talk to people that seem to think that God doesn't know what he's doing. This book tells me that God has done everything right on time. I mean, everything. When it came to the first coming of Jesus Christ, it says in Scripture, when the fullness of time was come, God sent forth his Son, born of a woman. It was right on time. When it comes to the second coming of Jesus, it will be right on time. It says here in Daniel 8:19, for at the, what? At the appointed time, the end shall be. At the appointed time, the end shall be. It's going to come. And it'll come right on time according to God's timetable. Not yours, not mine, but God's. But folks, that doesn't change the promise, does it? The timetable doesn't change the promise at all. The promise is sure. It's going to happen. It's going to take place. God promises that to you and to me. And so, Daniel, who walked with the Lord, followed the Lord, comes down to the end of his life, and God simply says this to him, but you, go your way till the end. For you shall what? Rest, and will arise to your inheritance at the end of days. He said, Daniel, you've been faithful, you've served the Lord, you're going to rest now. And you're going to rest until the end. The end of days, and then you will arise, you'll come forth to your inheritance. Promise that he gives to Daniel of old. So that promise is given to you and to me. Same one. Christ is going to come back. Therefore what?
Be patient. Therefore, be patient. Don't give up. Continue. Hang on. Therefore, be patient, brethren, until the coming of the Lord. Be patient. Wait. You also be patient. Establish your hearts, for the coming of the Lord is at hand. And so to you tonight, I would say, be patient, because the prophecies all tell us that the coming of the Lord is at hand. You and I have the privilege of living in a time that the prophets talked about. We have the privilege of living in a time in which they look forward to, the time when the promise will be

today. I'll say that to you again. If your heart is right with God today, you are ready if Christ should come today. So the question is, if you have any doubts, make sure your heart's right with God. And by the way, folks, that doesn't take beating your back. That doesn't take that. That just takes coming to Him and surrendering your heart and soul to Him, that you and I can be ready to meet the Lord, that He'll be coming back. But now, they desired a better, that is, a heavenly country. And I hope tonight that's true of you, that you desire something better, a heavenly country. Therefore, God is not ashamed to be called their God, for He has prepared a city for them. He's prepared a special place for you. He's going to come back. He's going to come back and He's going to gather His people, take them home. You and I have the assurance that He's coming back. With the death of Jesus, all the ambition, all the hopes, all the things that those disciples believed in and hoped for died. Disappointed. The one that they believed to be the Messiah, the one they believed that was going to deliver them, was dead. And the women had gone out to the tomb early that morning. And when they got out there, they found the stone rolled away. And they went running to tell the disciples. And they told the disciples, and Peter and John went running to the tomb. John is younger, and he outran Peter. Got to the tomb, but for some reason he didn't go in. He waited on Peter to come. And this is rather a strange scripture, folks. Listen very carefully. Then Simon Peter came, following him, following John, and went into the tomb, and he saw the linen cloths lying there. He got there, got in the tomb, and here these cloths were laying there. And the handkerchief that had been around his head, not lying with the linen cloths, but folded together in a place by itself. Strange. Why would the scripture pick up that incident and talk about that? That handkerchief was there, folded, when the rest of the grave clothes were thrown to the side. But you see, Jewish custom knew that if the master came home and the servant had prepared the meal for him, the master sat down and ate, and the servant knew he was not to be disturbed. But when the master had finished eating, if he got up and took the napkin and wiped his mouth, threw it there on the table, and left, then the servant knew that he could go in and clean up the table and take up the dishes and so forth. But if the master got up and took that napkin and folded it and laid it beside his plate, the servant knew he was not to touch anything because the master was coming back. So Jesus, when he left those disciples a message. He left a message to you and to me that he's coming back.

0: Let us pray. Father in heaven, we thank you for the assurance that Jesus Christ is coming back. May we each one reach out in faith, claim those promises. May our hearts be surrendered. May we each one be prepared for the soon return of our Lord and Savior, Jesus Christ. This we ask in his name. Amen. Hang on. Jesus is coming. It won't be long. More than 2,000 years have passed since Jesus promised to return. And through the centuries, the hearts of his faithful ones have clung to those precious words. But his promise has not yet been fulfilled. The life giver's voice has not yet called the sleeping saints from their graves. Each day, many more Christians fall asleep in Jesus, clinging to the blessed hope and believing that the next thing they'll see is their Savior coming as he promised in the clouds of glory. But my friends, there are so many who do not have this blessed hope, and many of them would if they just had the opportunity to hear about Jesus. That is why we are producing these programs. We want to tell them about God's amazing love, about our Savior, Jesus Christ, about his second coming. We want to give each one of them that blessed hope. Think of it. Even now, all of heaven is astir preparing for that great day. The Lord is waiting for us to join him in spreading the good news. Praise God. The time of waiting is almost over. Light is gleaming upon the clouds above the mountaintops. Soon there will be a revealing of his glory. The Son of Righteousness is about to shine forth. Now is the time to prepare for the coming of the Lord. Readiness to meet him cannot be attained in a moment's time. Each member of our ministry team has focused on doing all we can to spread the good news, but we cannot do it alone. We need your help. Each of us must prepare, watch, and wait, but we also must work earnestly for the salvation of souls.
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3: Friends, family, praise the Lord. God is good. Amen. Let's pray. Father in heaven, we ask in a special way, dear Lord, that you speak to us now as we come before you with willing hearts, ready to listen to what you have to say. We pray all these things in Jesus' name. Amen. The title of today's message, we are in sermon number 9 in our series on the book of Daniel. And the title of today's message is, Because He Believed. That last line in our scripture reading. God shut the mouth of the lions because he believed. Have you ever heard about Operation Snow White? Anybody? And I'm not talking about the Disney film. Operation Snow White was actually one of the most successful infiltration of the United States government by a so-called religious organization back in the 1970s. The operation was called Snow White simply because the Church of Scientology believed that the government was disseminating false information about them. And so their goal was to steal and destroy the information contained in the government to ensure that any information coming out about Scientology was positive and not negative. Operation Snow White. According to records, some 5,000 individuals were involved in the conspiracy. These members were encouraged by their leaders to infiltrate the government by taking ordinary jobs, such as clerks, secretaries, administrators, bodyguards, and even janitors in places like the IRS, the FBI, and DOJ. Having looked at the case and how successful the Church of Scientology became, because though they were working in these jobs, they would take paperwork and steal them and destroy them to prevent the government from conducting any meaningful investigation into Scientology. when Judge Charles Ritchie, he was a federal judge overlooking the case, presented the case of these conspirators and wanted to give the maximum sentence because of what they did, he had this to say. He said, "The crime committed by these defendants is of a breadth and scope previously unheard of. No building, office, desk, or file was safe from their snooping or prying. No individual or organization was free from their despicable conspiratorial minds. And the Scientologists were so successful in infiltrating the government that they even went further to infiltrate local governments and to inspire laws to be passed to benefit their church." The judge continued, "The tools of their trade were miniature transmitters, lockpicks, secret codes, forged credentials, and any other device they found necessary to carry out their conspiratorial schemes." Did you hear that? Can you imagine a church member picking locks, using a transmitter to record conversations, stealing documents, all in the name of religion? But the judge continues. He says, "It is interesting to note that the founder of Scientology, Ron Hubbard, wrote in his dictionary entitled Modern Management Technology," which is a part of their religion where they have to study his writings. And he said this, "Truth is what is true for you." Imagine that mantra. Truth is what is true for you. Then the judge goes on, "Thus, with the founder's blessing, they could wantonly commit perjury as long as it was in the interest of Scientology. The defendants rewarded criminal activities that ended in success and sternly rebuked those that failed." In other words, if you were an infiltrator and you were found out, the church would punish you for being caught. But if you successfully did it, meaning lie, steal, cheat, the church would reward you for being successful in those endeavors. Wait a minute. Is that religion? The judge goes on, "The standards of human conduct embodied in such practices present no less than the absolute perversion of any known ethical value system. My dear friends, when religion fails to live ethically, we're in a problem. We're in trouble. In view of this, it defies the imagination that these defendants have the unmitigated audacity," the judge says, "to seek to defend their actions in the name of what? Religion. That these defendants now attempt to hide behind the sacred principles of freedom of religion, freedom of speech, and the right to privacy." In other words, those who were caught and pronounced guilty were now pleading that because they have freedom of religion, they could do whatever they want. Imagine being pulled over by the cops for speeding and telling them, "I'm a churchgoer. You ought to let me off the hook." Does that work? Mm-mm, certainly doesn't. Finally, the judge said, "which principles they repeatedly demonstrated a willingness to violate with impunity adds insult to the injuries which they have inflicted on every element of society." The principles of freedom of religion were being violated by those who claimed the identity of religion. Operation Snow White. Finally, we turn in our Bibles to the book of Daniel, chapter 6. Daniel, chapter 6, we find another operation in full motion. My dear friends, what we find in the book of Daniel, chapter 6, is nothing more than the principles of freedom of religion being impeded upon. Daniel chapter 6, verse 4 and 5, the Bible says, "So the governors and satraps sought to find some charge against Daniel concerning the kingdom, but they could not find no charge or fault because he was faithful." He was what, everybody? nor was there any error or fault found in him, then these men said, we shall not find any charge against this Daniel unless we find it against him concerning the law of his God. This becomes, in Daniel chapter 6, a religious conspiracy. A religious what, everybody? Before we get to the religious conspiracy, Daniel chapter 6 opens by telling us that sometime after a shift in the administration between Babylon to Medo-Persia, this new superpower looked at Daniel's resume and concluded that he was quite a gifted leader. Daniel chapter 6 and verse 3, the Bible tells us, then this Daniel distinguished himself above the governors and satraps. That word distinguished in the original means a continual state of standing above the rest. In other words, excellence in Daniel's work had become a natural thing. He was not a man of occasional good work or occasional excellence. Daniel was excellent on his day off. Daniel was excellent even when no one was looking. Before Daniel left his home, he made his bed. My dear friends, Daniel, if you ever found him with his hair down, you would still find a man who lived by ethics and by God's standards. Daniel was a man who consistently did what was right, no matter the circumstances. And that's what it means to be distinguished. My dear friends, it ought to be the same about Adventists today. We should be excellent in everything we do. It doesn't matter where you are. Excellent on Sabbath. Excellent on Sunday. Amen. Excellent on Monday. And you know the rest of the days of the week. Daniel was always good at what he did. Can you imagine where our church would be if we were distinguishable like Daniel? Can you imagine what would happen if our teachers taught an excellent Sabbath school every Sabbath? Can you imagine if our musicians sang excellently every Sabbath and our preachers continued to preach excellent sermons every single Sabbath? Imagine what would happen in the work, in God's work, if our church members did their very best with doing and serving God whenever they find themselves serving. Imagine what would happen if that Seventh-day Adventist bus or truck driver did their very best as they drove on the roads. I tell you, sometimes I look at the bumper stickers of vehicles in front of me, and there are some interesting ones that point out our hypocrisy. There's one specifically that I think of. I think it's, do you follow Jesus this close? My dear friends, there are people who wear Christian stickers. There are some who even have Strong Tower stickers on their cars that cut people off and say, listen to this radio, please. It ought not to be so. My dear friends, Christians should be excellent in everything they do. Amen? And I know sometimes we mess up, but we should raise the standard higher every time. Christians should be hard workers. I read a story once about James White that points out and illustrates what I mean by excellence. The story is told that when James White was younger, he was actually quite a hard worker. James White was used to hard work, and he had given up working on the farm to doing ministry, pastoral work. And this was in the 1800s when being a pastor certainly did not pay the bills. Pastors before tithes and offering Aunt Betsy or benevolence, pastors would get paid with milk and potatoes. Imagine me showing up to this church and preaching, and all you had for me after the end of the service was a bag of potatoes. Pastor, thank you for coming. A lot of potatoes was eaten back in those days. And James and Ellen White were married, and they were quite poor, and so James White had to pause preaching to go back to working on the farm. When he showed up to work on the farm, he was cutting wheat with a scythe. Does anyone know what a scythe is? Okay, some of you know what that is. And so James White showed up on the farm, and there were some rough characters on that farm. And when they saw this preacher, they said, this man is not used to hard work. And we don't even want the preacher working with us anyway, because he's going to judge us as we say our bad words, as we work and drink our beer and enjoy life. He's going to cramp our style. And so we want to get rid of this preacher. Now, James White, by the way, when he was younger, he was working with an axe, and the axe fell and damaged his ankle. In fact, the axe cut a piece of his ankle bone. And as a result, James was in pain most of his life, and he would walk with a hop as his ankle would hurt. So imagine James White, a preacher, now cutting wheat with a scythe with an ankle that wasn't necessarily working its very best. And James White was put in the hardest patch of wheat, and he was put up front, and the others would follow along, because if you follow the person that made the first cut, that meant your job was easier. And they said, if we made James White's work hard, he's going to quit early and leave. But they put James White up front, and that was a mistake, because James White kept working. He kept cutting and cutting and cutting. Before long, the men that were younger, that thought James White would make it, they were now lagging behind. James White was cutting so much wheat that the men had stopped for a quick second to take a breather. And they could not keep up. They shouted out to James White and said, "Man, do you intend to kill us and you? Stop. Slow down." Finally, they all sat down under a tree and they said, "James, man, you are crowned the best wheat cutter in town." And they said to him, "What's your secret?" James White said, "Well, every time I cut the wheat, I look up and say a word of prayer, and God sends his angels to help." And he said, "I just kept cutting and cutting and cutting." My dear friends, if you and I are distinguishable in our society, it's not because of you or because of me. It's because of God. And so Daniel, even though he was distinguished among all the wise men in the kingdom of Medo and Persia, my dear friends, Daniel was excellent because, the Bible says in Daniel chapter 6 and verse 3, because an excellent spirit was in him. And the king gave thought to setting him over the whole realm in Daniel chapter 6 verse 3. My dear friends, to have the Spirit of God is not just to make you spiritually excellent. The Spirit of God was given so you can do a better job at work too. Did you hear me? So when you do the accounting, it ought to be above board. It ought to be the best accounting ever seen, because when people see that, they're going to say, "You know what? That's what a Christian does. Excellent work." If you're at home cutting wood, splitting wood, excellent splitting wood. Amen. When a Christian janitor mops the floor shines a little bit more. Amen. My dear friends, we ought to be excellent because the Spirit of God aims for excellence. And so we must disabuse our minds of thinking that Christianity makes us mediocre and lazy. We should do our very best because we are serving a God who has given his very best for us. Amen. And so Daniel was not just a hard worker, he was a smart worker. And he was not just a smart worker, he was a spirit-filled worker. And the Bible says he had an excellent spirit in him. And so we cannot take credit for what God does in us and through us. Now, my dear friends, can you imagine these men realizing that Daniel was about to be promoted to the highest office in the land? They were jealous of his position and his potential. And so they sought reason to discredit Daniel. I have seen the political campaigns where people try to discredit the other candidate. Have you seen them? Vote for me because the other person lies a lot, as they lie to you. And we live in a society where hypocrisy gets paid. We live in a society where people convince you to believe something about them that is not true. But imagine Daniel. These men dug deep into his backstory, and they tried to understand and figure out a man who is a Christian who has risen to such a height. They try to find a way to bring him down. My dear friends, it doesn't matter how high you rise, and it doesn't matter how high God takes you, you are not immune from the attacks of the enemy. And so Daniel, I imagine, was always on guard. These men examined all the accounting of the king's funds that Daniel had worked on and couldn't find a single dollar that Daniel stole. They found no offshore accounts with secret bribes that Daniel received. This much could not be said and cannot be said of our politicians today. Last year, 2025, in January 29 to be exact, a man by the name of Robert Menendez, a senator from New Jersey, was sentenced to 11 years in prison for taking nearly $1 million in bribes from a foreign government. The bribes showed up in exchange for favors. He took gold, he had a Mercedes-Benz that was bought by another government for him, and a house mortgage that was being paid off by a foreign government. My dear friends, the same could not be said of our politicians today. Nothing could be found on Daniel. And this is what the judge said about Robert Menendez when he pronounced the sentence. He said to him, "You were successful, powerful, used to the apex of our political system. I don't know what led you to commit these crimes." My dear friends, greed gets us all the time. But Daniel could not be bribed. Daniel was a solid man. Daniel was a man of God. And so he would not try to do anything that God would not approve. These men looked and found an airtight work ethic in Daniel. They said, "All right, we can't get him with his work. Let's try his character." So they checked Daniel's call logs, I imagine. Let's track the websites Daniel visits. And even there, they couldn't find a secret relationship that Daniel had with some Persian girl. My dear friends, back in 2015, an extramarital affair app that had the tagline, "Life is short, have an affair," was hacked. The name of the place, the thing was called Ashley or Ashley Madison, something like that. Don't really care about it. It was hacked. And when the information got out, they recognized that 1 in 4 evangelical Christians were on that thing. How many? 1 in 4. And some even posit to say that about 400 pastors were using that app. Did you hear what I just said? My dear friends, our society is being morally bankrupt by a soft religion that is lulling people, telling them it's okay. God's grace will cover whatever sin you commit. My dear friends, it ought not to be so with God's people. God is looking for faithful people today. He's looking for people who have characters that stand out, not characters that go with the current trends in our world. And so, when they came to the point of concluding, the Bible says in Daniel chapter 6 and verse 4, the man proclaimed that they could not find a single charge against Daniel except against the law of his God. Why? Because Daniel was faithful. He was what, everyone? He was what, everyone? I want you to be faithful to God, no matter what. Be faithful to God at work. Be faithful to God at home. If you are faithful to God first, you will be faithful to your spouse. If you are faithful to God first, you'll be faithful to your children. My dear friends, be faithful to God. And so, when they couldn't figure it out, this is when I imagine that the men met at night under candlelight, going over the old laws through Media and Persia. And they came up with an idea. Someone might have made the proposal. What law could we institute that would warrant capital punishment? And someone might have piped up and said, "All right, let's do prayer to the king for 30 days and let's see what happens to Daniel." Now, in order for these men to come up with these laws, there had to be something predictable about Daniel's life. In other words, if Daniel was not a praying man, the law wouldn't stick. And because they knew that Daniel was so consistent in his prayer life, they're like, "This law will work." I imagine someone might have said, "What do we call this operation?" And another man pipes up and said, "We'll call it Operations Lion's Den." or Operation Ego Trip, because this is going to get the king. And the Bible says in Daniel chapter 6 and verse 6 that after the operation was put in motion, they came before the king. Daniel 6 verse 6 we read, "So these governors and satraps thronged before the king and said thus to him, 'King Darius, live forever.'" I imagine them coming in, you know, all suited up and nice. They might not have slept the night before, but they looked fresh. Probably have a little bit of makeup on, who knows. They come before the king and they said, "O king, live forever." All the governors of the kingdom, the administrators and satraps, the counselors and advisors have consulted together to establish a royal statute and to make a firm decree that whoever petitions any god or man for 30 days except you, O king, shall be cast into the den of lions. And the king might have thought, wait a minute, all of you met? You see, this is the interesting thing about the enemy. He always uses the majority. He always uses the majority to deceive. And many of us fall this way. Everybody does it. Therefore, I should too. Even the young people nowadays. "Now, why do you do that, son?" "Well, my friends do." My dear friends, God is not always with the majority. And so they were able to convince the king. Now, there's someone that was not invited to the meetings. Daniel was not included. When they had the meeting at night, Daniel was one of the governors, but he was not included. The king had 123 total leaders, and Daniel was not one of them. That night, 122 met, not Daniel. That morning, 122 came before the king, but not Daniel. And notice the intentionality on their part, this deceitful strategy. They said all the governors, all the administrators, the satraps, counselors, advisors met, and we would like to propose a new policy. Kings, presidents, pastors, and anyone who is in leadership is prone to this deceptive tool. We all want it, therefore, give it to us. My dear friends, these arguments do not work. It was because of those who sat why Herod killed John the Baptist. It was because of the people why Pilate crucified Jesus. Daniel was not invited, as I mentioned, to the preliminary meetings, and he was not included when this law was being constructed, nor included when the law was being enacted. And now the odds are stacked against the prophet. 123, including the king, against one. Now the king was carried on through the deception, but his intention can be revealed in the chapter that he did not want Daniel to die. But sometimes even those who are on the side of right can be carried away by the deception. Scholars tell us that by this time, Daniel was in his 80s. How old? 80s. Which meant Daniel would have walked a little bit slower. Daniel might have experienced a bit more pain. Can you imagine Daniel, his hair might have gotten a little bit more gray. And by the way, gray hair means that you ought to get a lot of respect. Amen. No amens on that? I have a few gray hairs, so I'm advocating for respect for gray hair. Anyway, that's a different sermon. This aged prophet, my dear friends, was in his 80s. His knees didn't work the same. His pace might have slowed a little. But the story tells us that Daniel, that there are some things about him that never changed. Never what, everybody? The color of his hair might have changed. His strength might have changed. The administration might have changed. But something about Daniel did not change. The Bible says in Daniel chapter 6 and verse 10, here's what we know about Daniel that did not change. "Now when Daniel knew that the writing was signed, he went home, and in his upper room with his windows open toward Jerusalem, he knelt down on his knees 3 times that day and prayed and gave thanks before his God, as was his custom since earlier days." You'll know what never changed about Daniel? His prayer life. The brother's prayer life was like the law of the Medes and Persians. Never changed. And now the law was being put up against this brother who had a consistent relationship with God. And who would change? Daniel or the law? And because none would change, Daniel was going to the lion's den. The Bible says that Daniel, when the decree was signed, when he knew the decree was signed, he went to pray how many times? 3 times. Now, my dear friends, look at your life and consider for a moment, what would you have done? Some of us would have approached the king directly. You know, king, this is very unfair. We go to the boss and we protest. This is very unfair. Why are you laying me off? How could you? After all I've done for this place, I've showed you the ropes, the way, and you're going to fire me? You're going to let me go? We might have called friends. Hey, you'd never guess what just happened. But Daniel went to his room, and the Bible says he prayed 3 times that day. The brother took the day off. For what reason? To go pray. That day, Daniel had many options at his disposal. He was a man with a lot of influence. He could have used his influence to lead people to march and protest. But Daniel said, I'm going to spend some time in prayer because there are some problems that only God can solve. And it's best to consult him first before we act. My dear friends, we ought not to be reactionary. We need to seek the Lord when the issues arise. That day it became a capital offense to pray, but Daniel still prayed. Would you pray if you knew praying was going to cost your life? If Daniel consulted with others, they might have told him, Daniel, look, man, it's just 30 days. Nothing wrong with that. Just act like you're praying to the king. Don't even stress it. It's 30 days, man. God understands. It's just 30 days. Don't we often use the same logic? It's just one Sabbath. It's one day. All right, you can lose your anger this once. It's okay. My dear friends, God is wanting consistency in our Christian characters. Daniel was not going to change. Many of us pray only when prayer is initiated by others. Pray on Sabbath morning because someone says, let's pray. Or we pray simply because the meal is in front of us. Many of us live so independent of God that prayer becomes optional. It is something we do only when we find the time in our busy schedules to do it. Not for Daniel. Prayer was just the same as the law of the Medes and Persians. It cannot be changed. His prayer life was not changed by circumstances. It was not changed by decrees and mandates. His prayer life could not be changed by the threat of lions. And Daniel understood what Ellen White writes in The Great Controversy. No man is safe for a day or an hour without prayer. Did you hear that? No man is safe for how long? A day or what? An hour without prayer. While we must constantly guard against the devices of Satan, we should pray in faith continually. Lead us not into temptation. You see, the devil get on us because we fail to pray every day. I'm here to tell you that there are times when experiences happen in my life and I'm saying, Lord, I'm going to use this as an opportunity to talk to you, because if I talk to the person in front of me, it's not going to work out right. There are times when situations take place and I get frustrated, where you pay money and you don't get what you paid for, and the situation works out to the opposite and you're very frustrated and you're ready to talk. But I'm here to tell you, my dear friends, that the option still remains for you to look to God and say, God, take charge of this, because if I do, it's going to be a mess. Daniel prayed. Martin Luther had this to say: if I fail to spend 2 hours in prayer each morning, the devil gets the victory the rest of the day. Think about that. In another place, he said, I have so much to do that I must spend the first 3 hours in prayer. Now, what do we think? Lord, I'm stunned too busy. I have no time to pray. But busyness drove him to his knees. He says, I have so much business, I cannot get on without spending 3 hours daily in prayer. Last night, I was in this church praying for you. You ought to expect your pastor to pray. Amen. But my prayers cannot substitute for your prayers. you ought to pray too. And throw me in there every now and then. Amen? But I'm going to be honest with you. I'm not going to let you get to God discussing me before I talk to him about me. So I'm racing you to the throne. We read in Ministry of Healing, page 509, we too must have time set apart for meditation and prayer and for receiving spiritual refreshing. We do not value the power and efficacy of prayer as we should. Prayer and faith will do what no power on earth can accomplish. My dear friend, prayer can do more than a president. Prayer can do more than a pastor. Prayer can do more than any leader. Prayer can do more than anything you imagine in this world. So pray. So Daniel paid attention. He prayed 3 times a day when the decree was signed. We must not just focus on the quantity of Daniel's prayer. We must also consider the quality of his prayer. In other words, what was Daniel praying about? The Bible says in Daniel 6 and verse 10 that Daniel prayed and he gave thanks before his God. He did what? Imagine the decree is signed. The brother is about to die. And what does he pray? Lord, thank you. What was the last time something happened that challenged you and you said, Lord, thanks? You know what I do? Lord, why? Lord, why me? Lord, why now? And then maybe 3 days later, Lord, thanks. After it's all figured out. That's what we do. But Daniel was thanking God ahead of time. In other words, my dear friends, what Daniel understood about God was that God was so powerful that he can be thanked ahead of the disaster because he already has a solution to it. So praying ahead of the problem, ahead of the solution, is just like praying at the end of the problem where you have the solution because God already has it. Now, it says that Daniel did this from his early days. So if you look at Daniel chapter 2 and verse 23, which we won't go there right now, is that every time something tragic or crazy happens in Babylon or in those kingdoms, you find Daniel giving thanks to God. My dear friends, you and I ought to get into the habit of thanking God for the trials we face. When the beans burn, thank you, Lord. No amens on that? When the kids go and play in the mud and come inside the house with those footsteps and you're ready to raise your voice a little bit, thank you, God. There's a threat in my mind right now, but thank you, God. When they're about to lose your cool on the job, thank you, God, that I have a job. When the car breaks down and you're ready to hit the steering wheel very hard, thank you, God, I have a car. And I'm praying that it gets better, but Lord, thank you ahead of time. It will. We must get into the habit of thanking God. My dear friends, part of what keeps us in the church is gratitude for the church. Part of what keeps us in a relationship with God is gratitude toward God. In fact, the psychologists and the counselors tell us that marriages tend to last when spouses are thankful for each other. So even in your relationship, thank God for your spouse. Thank him. Get into the habit of praising God. Now that word, when it says Daniel gave thanks, my dear friends, it means that Daniel was praising God. In other words, Daniel was excited. Imagine, the brother was not depressed. He was saying, God, wow, lions. That's not what I pray. I'm like, God, no, lions. Daniel was excited. The Bible says in Psalm 119, verse 64, it says, 7 times a day, I praise you because of your righteous judgments. How many times? My dear friends, you and I are not living up to this text. We don't even praise God once a day sometimes. But 7 times a day, I'm going to give you thanks. Do me a favor this week. every day of this week, find seven things to thank God for. How many did I say? Seven things. And next Sabbath, I'm going to check in with you and see how it goes. So these men assembled and found Daniel praying. And the Bible says that afterwards, they go to the king and they said, "This Daniel, whom you have made charge of over this kingdom, we find him praying, disobeying your law." And then Daniel was thrown into the lions' den. Now, the king had something interesting to say in Daniel chapter 6 and verse 16. The Bible says, "So the king gave the command, and they brought Daniel and cast him into the den of lions. But the king spoke, saying to Daniel, 'Your God, whom you serve,'" serve what? "Continually, he will deliver you." Daniel's prayer life was so powerful that he made a believer out of the king. And the king said this to Daniel, "The God whom you serve," what? That word, "continually." My dear friends, our friends believe in God when we serve God consistently. It is because our Christian life goes this way and that way and up and down, and people catch us mostly on our bad days instead of our good days, and they wonder whether God is good or not. But when you serve God continually, it changes your home. When you serve God consistently, it changes your friends. When you serve God consistently, it changes your family dynamics. When you serve God consistently, it changes your work environment. It may take some time, but keep serving God, and you'll see what happens. My dear friends, this world needs faithful Christians. It needs people who serve God continually. And the king said to Daniel, "Even though I can't change the law, God can change the verdict." Come on, somebody. "I'm going to put you in this lion's den, but I believe in your God, Daniel." Why? Because of your consistent life. It proves to me that God exists. "So Daniel, I'll see you in the morning." The king goes back to his room. And can you imagine this king? He can't sleep. He can't eat. Even the musicians he turns away. And I imagine him praying to this very God that he's now pronounced Daniel to be Daniel's God. He said, "Oh God, Daniel is caught up in this thing. I didn't mean it. I was deceived by these men. But please come through for your prophet." Can you imagine a heathen king praying to Daniel's God? I remember I was in Florida. I was canvassing there, and I was talking to a young man, by the way, and I had showed him one of my books. And a discussion started about the Sabbath. And a lady came by and heard us talking about the Sabbath, and she was arguing with me about the very thing I was telling this man that I just met. And eventually, the man piped up, and I was squeezed out of the conversation because the man was now arguing about the Sabbath that I just talked to him about 5 minutes ago. And I'm standing there watching him win this argument. And he says to the lady, "I'm a teacher." And the lady's argument was, "Well, God changed his mind because there's no record of the Sabbath in the New Testament." And the man said, "You're like my students. On day one in class, I tell them, if you have a question, raise your hand. Day two, I remind them. Day six, I remind them. But day seven, I don't tell them anything." Why? They should have gotten the message by now. And I said, this is why I love teachers. It's a good point. And I watched the lady back down as this brother, and I just stood there and prayed, "God, thank you." This same word is repeated in Daniel 6:20. The Bible says, "And when he came to the den the next day, the king, he cried out with a lamenting voice to Daniel. The king spoke, saying to Daniel, 'Daniel, servant of who? The living God.'" My dear friends, our God is not dead. He is alive and well. He is a living God. Don't live as if he is not alive. Jesus is not in a tomb somewhere in the Middle East. He is seated on the throne. that you and I get to approach every single day to ask for help in our time of need. He is a living God. Show the world that our God is a living God. This king believed, servant of the living God, has your God whom you serve, again that word, what everybody, continually been able to deliver you from the lions. You know what the king was looking for that day? An answer to his prayer. Your prayer life is designed to teach others how to pray. And sometimes God may put you in the hospital room, on the hospital bed, so you can teach the patient next door how to pray. My dear friends, the king believed because Daniel believed. Daniel's response is this: my God sent his angel to shut the lion's mouth. Can you imagine when they pushed Daniel into that den? Sole purpose, they just didn't like the guy. These men were lining themselves up for the next political spot. Daniel had nothing to do with any of that. He just wanted to serve God wherever he was called. And they thought this all had to do with politics. Get Daniel into the den, he'll be gone, and we have nothing to worry about. But what they didn't account for was a God, the God whom Daniel served. And can you imagine with me for a moment? This is where my imagination takes me to some places. And pardon me for a second, but this is what I imagine. When they grabbed Daniel, arrested him, and pushed him, shoved him over into that lines, then I imagine God saying, my man has been praying consistently over these years. I will not forsake him now. Angel, Gabriel, go down and rescue my guy. And faster than the speed of light, Gabriel touches down. And before the lion could open his mouth, the angel said, what are you trying to do? And close it. The lion could not even roar. They were just tame cats. Here's what I imagine when the king showed up the next day. I imagine Daniel to be petting one of those big cats. He might have named them. Sit down, Rover. It's okay. Daniel said, my God sent his angels to shut the lion's mouths so that they have not hurt me, because I was found innocent before him. And also, O king, I have done you no wrong. And the king was exceedingly glad for him, the Bible says, and commanded that they should take Daniel up out of the den. So Daniel was taken up out of the den, and no injury whatever was found on him, because he what? Believed in his God. What does it mean to believe in God? According to the story, your belief in God is demonstrated by your consistency when it comes to trusting him. Your belief in God is demonstrated by your consistency in praying to him. Your belief in God is demonstrated by your consistency in calling out to him. Your belief in God is demonstrated by your consistency. No matter what changes around you, your relationship with him remains the same, solid, growing. No matter how tried you become, you still trust God, no matter what. And you'll see him close the mouths of lions around you. My dear friends, Daniel in his 80s, taming lions by his faith. It doesn't matter how old you are, God can still work miracles. How many of you believe that? How many want to have a faith like Daniel? Please stand with me, my dear friends, as we pray to close. Go with the Lord. Be consistent in your relationship with your God. Call out to him. Take the opportunity to thank him for what you're currently experiencing. Thank him on the good days. Thank him on the bad days too. Thank him on the days that you're tried. And thank him on the days where you're filled with joy. Let's pray together. Father, we want to thank you. We thank you for being such a good God. You've never failed us. You've never let us down. Every single day, we find ourselves in your hands. As that song we used to sing as kids remind us, he has the whole world in his hands. And Father, we understand that nothing takes you by surprise. And so perhaps someone came here today wavering between belief and unbelief. Perhaps they've stopped praying simply because they found that the delay was insufferable. But Father, help them to realize that every trial is an opportunity to demonstrate our consistency when it comes to trusting you, and that you are a God who always comes through for your people. Thank you for hearing us. Thank you for answering such a prayer. Thank you for being such a good God. Is our prayer in Jesus' name. Amen. Amen.

0: Now the weather forecast for Strong Tower Radio. For Michigan's UP, our skies will be sunny today. Highs up to 70 degrees with a northern breeze at 10 to 15 miles an hour. Our lows will be back down to 58 degrees overnight, skies remaining clear, and winds will be light out of the northwest. For northern Michigan, sunny skies today. Our highs will be up to 70 degrees, with winds out of the northwest at 10 to 15 miles an hour. Lows will be back down to 46 degrees overnight, skies remaining clear with winds still out of the northwest. For southern Michigan, it's going to be a sunny afternoon today. Highs up to 75 degrees, with a northwestern breeze at 10 miles an hour, gusting to 20. With mostly clear skies Wednesday night, our lows will be back down to 52 degrees, and winds will stay out of the northwest at around 10 miles an hour. For central Illinois, it's going to be a mostly sunny day today. We're going to have a high of 76 degrees, and a light breeze coming in from the north. We'll start off mostly cloudy Wednesday night, lows back down to 55 degrees with a northwestern breeze. For Strong Tower Radio, I'm meteorologist Scott Cook.
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3: When this work shall have been accomplished, the followers of Christ will be ready for his appearing. Then shall the offering of Judah and Jerusalem be pleasant unto the Lord, as in the days of old, and as in former years. Malachi 3, 4. Then the church which our Lord at his coming is to receive to himself will be a glorious church, not having spot or wrinkle or any such thing. Ephesians 5, 27. Then she will look forth as the morning, fair as the moon, clear as the sun, and terrible as an army with banners. Song of Solomon 6, 10. Besides the coming of the Lord to his temple, Malachi also foretells his second advent, his coming for the execution of the judgment, in these words, "And I will come near to you to judgment, and I will be a swift witness against the sorcerers, and against the adulterers, and against false swearers, and against those that oppress the hireling in his wages, the widow, and the fatherless, and that turn aside the stranger from his right, and fear not me, saith the Lord of hosts." Malachi 3, 5. Jude refers to the same scene when he says, "Behold, the Lord cometh with 10,000s of his saints to execute judgment upon all, and to convince all that are ungodly among them of all their ungodly deeds." Jude verses 14 and 15. This coming and the coming of the Lord to his temple are distinct and separate events. "Behold, the bridegroom cometh." The coming of Christ as our high priest to the most holy place for the cleansing of the sanctuary brought to view in Daniel 8:14. The coming of the Son of Man to the Ancient of Days as presented in Daniel 7:13. And the coming of the Lord to his temple, foretold by Malachi, are descriptions of the same event. And this is also represented by the coming of the bridegroom to the marriage, described by Christ in the parable of the 10 virgins of Matthew 25. In the summer and autumn of 1844, the proclamation, "Behold, the bridegroom cometh," was given. The two classes represented by the wise and foolish virgins were then developed, one class who looked with joy to the Lord's appearing and who had been diligently preparing to meet him, another class that, influenced by fear and acting from impulse, had been satisfied with a theory of the truth, but were destitute of the grace of God. In the parable, when the bridegroom came, they that were ready went in with him to the marriage. The coming of the bridegroom, here brought to view, takes place before the marriage. The marriage represents the reception by Christ of his kingdom. The holy city, the New Jerusalem, which is the capital and representative of the kingdom, is called the bride, the Lamb's wife. Said the angel to John, "Come hither, I will show thee the bride, the Lamb's wife." "He carried me away in the Spirit," says the prophet, "and showed me that great city, the holy Jerusalem, descending out of heaven from God." Revelation 21, verses 9 and 10. Clearly, then, the bride represents the holy city, and the virgins that go out to meet the bridegroom are a symbol of the church. In the Revelation, the people of God are said to be the guests at the marriage supper. Revelation 19:9. If guests, they cannot be represented also as the bride. Christ, as stated by the prophet Daniel, will receive from the Ancient of Days in heaven dominion and glory and a kingdom. He will receive the New Jerusalem, the capital of his kingdom, prepared as a bride adorned for her husband. Daniel 7:14 and Revelation 21:2. Having received the kingdom, he will come in his glory as King of Kings and Lord of Lords for the redemption of his people, who are to sit down with Abraham and Isaac and Jacob at his table in his kingdom. Matthew 8:11 and Luke 22:30, to partake of the marriage supper of the Lamb. Waiting for their Lord. The proclamation, "Behold, the bridegroom cometh," in the summer of 1844, led thousands to expect the immediate advent of the Lord. At the appointed time, the bridegroom came, not to the earth, as the people expected, but to the Ancient of Days in heaven, to the marriage, the reception of his kingdom. They that were ready went in with him to the marriage, and the door was shut. They were not to be present in person at the marriage, for it takes place in heaven, while they are upon the earth. The followers of Christ are to wait for their Lord when he will return from the wedding, Luke 12:36. But they are to understand his work and to follow him by faith as he goes in before God. It is in this sense that they are said to go in to the marriage. In the parable, it was those that had oil in their vessels with their lamps that went in to the marriage. Those who, with the knowledge of the truth from the Scriptures, had also the Spirit and grace of God, and who, in the night of their bitter trial, had patiently waited, searching the Bible for clearer light, these saw the truth concerning the sanctuary in heaven and the Savior's change of ministration, and by faith they followed him in his work in the sanctuary above. And all who, through the testimony of the Scriptures, accept the same truths, following Christ by faith as he enters in before God to perform the last work of mediation, and at its close to receive his kingdom, all these are represented as going in to the marriage. In the parable of Matthew 22, the same figure of the marriage is introduced, and the investigative judgment is clearly represented as taking place before the marriage. Previous to the wedding, the king comes in to see the guests, to see if all are attired in the wedding garment, the spotless robe of character washed and made white in the blood of the Lamb, Matthew 22:11 and Revelation 7:14. He who is found wanting is cast out, but all who upon examination are seen to have the wedding garment on are accepted of God and accounted worthy of a share in his kingdom and a seat upon his throne. This work of examination of character, of determining who are prepared for the kingdom of God, is that of the investigative judgment, the closing work in the sanctuary above. When the work of investigation shall be ended, when the cases of those who in all ages have professed to be followers of Christ have been examined and decided, then, and not till then, probation will close, and the door of mercy will be shut. Thus, in the one short sentence, "They that were ready went in with him to the marriage, and the door was shut." we are carried down through the Savior's final ministration to the time when the great work for man's salvation shall be completed. In the service of the earthly sanctuary, which, as we have seen, is a figure of the service in the heavenly, when the high priest on the Day of Atonement entered the most holy place, the ministration in the first apartment ceased. God commanded, "There shall be no man in the tabernacle of the congregation when he goeth in to make an atonement in the holy place until he come out." Leviticus 16:17. So when Christ entered the Holy of Holies to perform the closing work of the atonement, he ceased his ministration in the first apartment. But when the ministration in the first apartment ended, the ministration in the second apartment began. When in the typical service the high priest left the holy on the Day of Atonement, he went in before God to present the blood of the sin offering in behalf of all Israel who truly repented of their sins. So Christ had only completed one part of his work as our intercessor to enter upon another portion of the work, and he still pleaded his blood before the Father in behalf of sinners. This subject was not understood by Adventists in 1844. After the passing of the time when the Savior was expected, they still believed his coming to be near. They held that they had reached an important crisis and that the work of Christ as man's intercessor before God had ceased. It appeared to them to be taught in the Bible that man's probation would close a short time before the actual coming of the Lord in the clouds of heaven. This seemed evident from those scriptures which point to a time when men will seek, knock, and cry at the door of mercy, and it will not be opened. And it was a question with them whether the date to which they had looked for the coming of Christ might not rather mark the beginning of this period, which was immediately to precede his coming. Having given the warning of the judgment near, they felt that their work for the world was done, and they lost their burden of soul for the salvation of sinners, while the bold and blasphemous scoffing of the ungodly seemed to them another evidence that the Spirit of God had been withdrawn from the rejecters of his mercy. All this confirmed them in the belief that probation had ended, or, as they then expressed it, the door of mercy was shut. But the clearer light came with the investigation of the sanctuary question. They now saw that they were correct in believing that the end of the 2300 days in 1844 marked an important crisis. But while it was true that that door of hope and mercy by which men had for 1800 years found access to God was closed, another door was opened, and forgiveness of sins was offered to men through the intercession of Christ in the Most Holy. One part of his ministration had closed, only to give place to another. There was still an open door to the heavenly sanctuary where Christ was ministering in the sinner's behalf. Now was seen the application of those words of Christ in the Revelation, addressed to the church at this very time. "These things saith he that is holy, he that is true, he that hath the key of David, he that openeth, and no man shutteth, and shutteth, and no man openeth, I know thy works. Behold, I have set before thee an open door, and no man can shut it." Revelation 3:7-8. It is those who by faith follow Jesus in the great work of the atonement who receive the benefits of his mediation in their behalf, while those who reject the light which brings to view this work of ministration are not benefited thereby. The Jews who rejected the light given at Christ's first advent and refused to believe on him as the Savior of the world could not receive pardon through him. When Jesus, at his ascension, entered by his own blood into the heavenly sanctuary to shed upon his disciples the blessings of his mediation, the Jews were left in total darkness to continue their useless sacrifices and offerings. The ministration of types and shadows had ceased. That door by which men had formerly found access to God was no longer open. The Jews had refused to seek him in the only way whereby he could then be found, through the ministration in the sanctuary in heaven. Therefore they found no communion with God. To them the door was shut. They had no knowledge of Christ as the true sacrifice and the only mediator before God. Hence they could not receive the benefits of his mediation. The condition of the unbelieving Jews illustrates the condition of the careless and unbelieving among professed Christians who are willingly ignorant of the work of our merciful high priest. In the typical service, when the high priest entered the most holy place, all Israel were required to gather about the sanctuary and in the most solemn manner humble their souls before God, that they might receive the pardon of their sins and not be cut off from the congregation. How much more essential in this antitypical Day of Atonement that we understand the work of our high priest and know what duties are required of us. Men cannot with impunity reject the warning which God in mercy sends them. A message was sent from heaven to the world in Noah's day, and their salvation depended upon the manner in which they treated that message. Because they rejected the warning, the Spirit of God was withdrawn from the sinful race, and they perished in the waters of the flood. In the time of Abraham, mercy ceased to plead with the guilty inhabitants of Sodom, and all but Lot with his wife and two daughters were consumed by the fire sent down from heaven. So in the days of Christ, the Son of God declared to the unbelieving Jews of that generation, "Your house is left unto you desolate." Matthew 23:38. Looking down to the last days, the same infinite power declares, concerning those who received not the love of the truth that they might be saved, "For this cause God shall send them strong delusion, that they should believe a lie, that they all might be damned who believed not the truth, but had pleasure in unrighteousness." 2 Thessalonians chapter 2, verses 10 to 12. As they reject the teachings of His Word, God withdraws His Spirit and leaves them to the deceptions which they love. But Christ still intercedes in man's behalf, and light will be given to those who seek it. Though this was not at first understood by Adventists, it was afterward made plain as the Scriptures which define their true position began to open before them. The passing of the time in 1844 was followed by a period of great trial to those who still held the Advent faith. Their only relief, so far as ascertaining their true position was concerned, was the light which directed their minds to the sanctuary above. Some renounced their faith in their former reckoning of the prophetic periods and ascribed to human or satanic agencies the powerful influence of the Holy Spirit which had attended the Advent movement. Another class firmly held that the Lord had led them in their past experience, and as they waited and watched and prayed to know the will of God, they saw that their great high priest had entered upon another work of ministration, and, following him by faith, they were led to see also the closing work of the church. They had a clearer understanding of the first and second angels' messages, and were prepared to receive and to give to the world the solemn warning of the third angel of Revelation 14.
2: Chapter 25. God's Law Immutable.
3: The temple of God was opened in heaven, and there was seen in His temple the Ark of His Testament. Revelation 11:19. The Ark of God's Testament is in the Holy of Holies, the second department of the sanctuary. In the ministration of the earthly tabernacle, which served unto the example and shadow of heavenly things, this apartment was opened only upon the great Day of Atonement for the cleansing of the sanctuary. Therefore, the announcement that the temple of God was opened in heaven and the Ark of His Testament was seen points to the opening of the most holy place of the heavenly sanctuary in 1844 as Christ entered there to perform the closing work of the atonement. Those who by faith followed their great high priest as he entered upon his ministry in the most holy place beheld the Ark of His Testament. As they had studied the subject of the sanctuary, they had come to understand the Savior's change of ministration, and they saw that He was now officiating before the Ark of God, pleading His blood in behalf of sinners. The Ark in the tabernacle on earth contained the two tables of stone upon which were inscribed the precepts of the law of God. The Ark was merely a receptacle for the tables of the law, and the presence of these divine precepts gave to it its value and sacredness. When the temple of God was opened in heaven, the Ark of His Testament was seen. Within the Holy of Holies in the sanctuary in heaven, the divine law is sacredly enshrined, the law that was spoken by God Himself amid the thunders of Sinai and written with His own finger on the tables of stone. The law of God in the sanctuary in heaven is the great original, of which the precepts inscribed upon the tables of stone and recorded by Moses in the Pentateuch were an unerring transcript. Those who arrived at an understanding of this important point were thus led to see the sacred, unchanging character of the divine law. They saw, as never before, the force of the Savior's words, "Till heaven and earth pass, one jot or one tittle shall in no wise pass from the law." Matthew 5:18. The law of God, being a revelation of His will, a transcript of His character, must forever endure as a faithful witness in heaven. Not one command has been annulled. Not a jot or tittle has been changed. Says the psalmist, "Forever, O Lord, Thy word is settled in heaven." All His commandments are sure. They stand fast forever and ever. Psalm 119:89 and Psalm 111:7-8. In the very bosom of the Decalogue is the fourth commandment as it was first proclaimed, "Remember the Sabbath day to keep it holy. 6 days shalt thou labor and do all thy work, but the seventh day is a Sabbath of the Lord thy God. In it thou shalt not do any work, thou, nor thy son, nor thy daughter, thy manservant, nor thy maidservant, nor thy cattle, nor thy stranger that is within thy gates. For in 6 days the Lord made heaven and earth, the sea, and all that in them is, and rested the seventh day. Wherefore the Lord blessed the Sabbath day and hallowed it." Exodus 20:8-11. The Spirit of God impressed the hearts of those students of His Word. The conviction was urged upon them that they had ignorantly transgressed this precept by disregarding the Creator's rest day. They began to examine the reasons for observing the first day of the week instead of the day which God had sanctified. They could find no evidence in the Scriptures that the fourth commandment had been abolished, or that the Sabbath had been changed. The blessing which first hallowed the Sabbath day had never been removed. They had been honestly seeking to know and to do God's will. Now, as they saw themselves transgressors of His law, sorrow filled their hearts, and they manifested their loyalty to God by keeping His Sabbath holy. Many and earnest were the efforts made to overthrow their faith. None could fail to see that if the earthly sanctuary was a figure or pattern of the heavenly, the law deposited in the ark on earth was an exact transcript of the law in the ark in heaven, and that an acceptance of the truth concerning the heavenly sanctuary involved an acknowledgement of the claims of God's law and the obligation of the Sabbath of the fourth commandment. Here was the secret of the bitter and determined opposition to the harmonious exposition of the Scriptures that revealed the ministration of Christ in the heavenly sanctuary. Men sought to close the door which God had opened, and to open the door which He had closed. But he that openeth, and no man shutteth, and no man openeth, had declared, "Behold, I have set before thee an open door, and no man can shut it." Revelation 3:7-8. Christ had opened the door, or ministration, of the most holy place. Light was shining from that open door of the sanctuary in heaven, and the fourth commandment was shown to be included in the law which is there enshrined. What God had established, no man could overthrow. Those who had accepted the light concerning the mediation of Christ and the perpetuity of the law of God found that these were the truths presented in Revelation 14. The messages of this chapter constitute a threefold warning, which is to prepare the inhabitants of the earth for the Lord's second coming. The announcement, "The hour of His judgment is come," points to the closing work of Christ's ministration for the salvation of men. It heralds a truth which must be proclaimed until the Savior's intercession shall cease, and He shall return to the earth to take His people to Himself. The work of judgment, which began in 1844, must continue until the cases of all are decided, both of the living and the dead. Hence it will extend to the close of human probation. That men may be prepared to stand in the judgment, the message commands them to fear God and give glory to Him, and worship Him that made heaven and earth and the sea and the fountains of waters. The result of an acceptance of these messages is given in the word, "Here are they that keep the commandments of God and the faith of Jesus." In order to be prepared for the judgment, it is necessary that men should keep the law of God. That law will be the standard of character in the judgment. The Apostle Paul declares, "As many as have sinned in the law shall be judged by the law, in the day when God shall judge the secrets of men by Jesus Christ." And he says that the doers of the law shall be justified. Romans 2, verses 12 to 16. Faith is essential in order to the keeping of the law of God, for without faith it is impossible to please him. And whatsoever is not of faith is sin. Hebrews 11, 6 and Romans 14, 23. By the first angel, men are called upon to fear God and give glory to him, and to worship him as the creator of the heavens and the earth. In order to do this, they must obey his law. Says the wise man, "Fear God and keep his commandments, for this is the whole duty of man." Ecclesiastes 12, 13. Without obedience to his commandments, no worship can be pleasing to God. This is the love of God, that we keep his commandments. He that turneth away his ear from hearing the law, even his prayer shall be abomination. 1 John 5, 3 and Proverbs 28, 9. The duty to worship God is based upon the fact that he is the creator and that to him all other beings owe their existence. And wherever, in the Bible, his claim to reverence and worship above the gods of the heathen is presented, there is cited the evidence of his creative power. "All the gods of the nations are idols, but the Lord made the heavens." Psalm 96, 5. "To whom then will ye liken me, or shall I be equal?" saith the Holy One. "Lift up your eyes on high, and behold, who hath created these things?" "Thus saith the Lord that created the heavens, God himself that formed the earth and made it, I am the Lord, and there is none else." Isaiah 40, verses 25 and 26, and chapter 45, verse 18. Says the psalmist, "Know ye that the Lord, he is God. It is he that made us, and not we ourselves. O come, let us worship and bow down. Let us kneel before the Lord our Maker." Psalms 100, verse 3, and 95, verse 6. And the holy beings who worship God in heaven state, as the reason why their homage is due to him, "Thou art worthy, O Lord, to receive glory and honor and power, for thou hast created all things." Revelation 4, 11. In Revelation 14, men are called upon to worship the Creator, and the prophecy brings to view a class that, as the result of the threefold message, are keeping the commandments of God. One of these commandments points directly to God as the Creator. The fourth precept declares, "The seventh day is the Sabbath of the Lord thy God. For in 6 days the Lord made heaven and earth, the sea, and all that in them is, and rested the seventh day. Wherefore the Lord blessed the Sabbath day and hallowed it." Exodus 20, verses 10 and 11. Concerning the Sabbath, the Lord says further that it is a sign that ye may know that I am the Lord your God. Ezekiel 20 and verse 20. And the reason given is, "For in 6 days the Lord made heaven and earth, and on the seventh day he rested and was refreshed." Exodus 31, 17. The importance of the Sabbath as the memorial of creation is that it keeps ever present the true reason why worship is due to God, because he is the Creator, and we are his creatures. J.N. Andrews, in History of the Sabbath, chapter 27, declares, "The Sabbath, therefore, lies at the very foundation of divine worship, for it teaches this great truth in the most impressive manner, and no other institution does this. The true ground of divine worship, not of that on the seventh day merely, but of all worship, is found in the distinction between the Creator and his creatures. This great fact can never become obsolete and must never be forgotten."
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0: Hi, everybody. I'm Bill Gaither, welcoming you to Homecoming Radio on the Three Angels Broadcasting Network. The entire Homecoming gang has come to the spot where the music's so fine that it'll make the sun shine. 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

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I'm Bill Gaither, and we have some wonderful gospel music straight ahead on 3ABN Radio. 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
4: This is Your Family Health with Cheryl Swanson. I'm a licensed clinical social worker, and I work with children, adolescents, and their families, as well as with other individuals that have mental health issues. We looked last program at the different learning styles individuals have, right brain, left brain, and a combination of the two. And we have been spending a number of programs on attention deficit disorder because it is such a huge growing problem in America and around the world. In previous programs, I introduced the concept that virtually all children with ADD are right-brain visual learners. Most of my material for this program and the previous program was taken from the book Right Brain Children in a Left Brain World, and also from my personal experience having attention deficit disorder myself and having family members with it as well. What we mean by right-brain learner is that they are visual learners. They put all words and learning into pictures, but they need the whole picture first. Then they fill in the pieces, the steps. They are the ones who ask, why are we learning this? Why do we have to do this? They balk at algebra. They just don't get it. That is, until you show them how it is used to find an unknown ratio or the long side of a hypotenuse of a triangle. And forget fractions until you ask them to divide up two pies among the class. You get the idea. They want to know how the game is won, the goal of the game, first. Then tell them the rules. And often, they want to know the rules as you go along. And spelling? Sound out letters? Why? What do the sounds mean? They want you to show them the whole word, what it stands for. And then they'll connect the two together, and they don't forget. There's some interesting research that has surfaced in the last 10 to 12 years using PET scans showing that children with ADHD, that's attention deficit disorder hyperactivity type, have abnormally low levels of activity in the frontal areas of the brain. Now, there haven't been any studies to speak of with the non-hyperactive type of ADD. These areas of the brain are responsible for concentration, language development, attention span, impulse control, and logical sequential reasoning. However, in the occipital, the rear lobe, the primary area where there's visual acuity, they had very high brain activity. In 1996, reported in the Archives of General Psychiatry, there was another study using MRIs. And this study compared 55 normal boys with 57 ADHD boys. And it noted that the ADHD boys had smaller total cerebral volume, primarily in the frontal areas of their brains. And, most notably, in the basal ganglia, which serves as a switching point to send signals to other areas of the brain. The author says that these areas of the brain are associated with the ability to carry out executive functions, and it also is the area that inhibits one's actions. Does that sound like ADHD? It does to me. Now, you add to these facts that ADHD can also be genetically predisposed. That means it can be passed down from parent to child. It doesn't mean every child will have it, but they have the potential of having it. Then you add our unusual social activities of today, Sesame Street, video games, and other quick-moving learning activities. And what we find is more and more children are learning to learn visually. They watch TV with its 2 to 3 second image changes, and this is exceptionally hard on very susceptible children. Our society used to learn by oral and written means, storytellers, reading books and newspapers, but today, almost from birth, a child learns visually. We even put black and white geometric designs in their cribs and give them video games when they're toddlers. Yet most teachers are taught a teaching style designed to meet the learning style of the left brain learner, like it used to be. In fact, the majority of teachers are left brain learners themselves. That's what attracted them to the educational field in the first place. However, there are some brilliant teachers who understand both learning styles and do a wonderful job of integrating their teaching methods to meet the needs and advantages of both their right brain students and their left brain learners. A left brain learner does well and loves lists and drills and repetitions. They remember names, may forget faces and details. They will give directions by stating the names of the streets, and you turn left here, and you turn right here. Very different from a right brain person who will say, go to this tree, to that store, turn right when you see this fence. Two different ways of learning. A left brain learner thrives in a classroom which involves lots of listening, and they enjoy writing things down. They love and enjoy rules. That's one reason why they're usually very good at English grammar and spelling. And they really excel in time test situations and at solving problems involving sequential logic. You see, they see the trees, but not necessarily the forest. We have described the right brain learner, on the other hand, who sees the forest, and then he focuses in on the trees. Then we have the whole brain learners. They see both the forest and the trees. However, they have some limitations. They often lack the great organizational skills of the left brain individual and the creative brilliance of the very right brain person. But let's go back to ADD and the right brain person. How can we help them learn? I'm going to give you a few examples, but it's imperative that you get professional help, or that you educate yourself through books such as I have mentioned on this program, for it's impossible for me to cover the whole scope of the techniques in this short amount of time. Take a child who cannot spell. Let's start with the teaching techniques that you might use for them. To sound out words isn't going to help. Instead, write the word in large letters. Better still, make each letter a different bright color. Let's take the word house. Each letter is different. Make sure they know the meaning of the word they are going to spell before you focus on the spelling. Now tell them to visualize the word in their mind. Give them time. Ask them, do you see the red H? What color is the last letter? Then you quiz them. What is the middle letter? U. What's the letter next to it on the left? And so forth. Until they can see that word in their mind and tell you in any order where the letters are. And what you will find is very quickly, with just a very little training, these individuals will begin to visualize any spelling word. And they won't forget the spelling word. They can see it frontwards and backwards. I have always had trouble remembering phone numbers, and one day after reading this book, I decided that I was going to try to see if I could remember a phone number. I pictured the number in my mind of a phone number I heard on the radio. I didn't hurry. I took my time. I pictured the shape of the numbers. I pictured their order until I could remember them. And you know what? Weeks later, I still could remember it. Since then, I have used this method of learning any number of ways. I have used it to remember people's names, which was always a weakness for me, and to memorize where Bible texts are found. Now, I am no smarter than I was, but I feel smarter. That's because I am finding I can now remember things I used to forget so quickly. Now, reading is often hard for a right-brain learner. Here is how Frieden Parsons helps a slow, poor reader. First, they make sure they know all the words in the story. Don't ever let them guess about a word. Teach the words first and instruct them to always ask you what a word is before they try to read it. You don't want them to learn how to say a word wrong. They won't forget that either. When you're sure they know all the words that they're going to read, tell them to read as fast as they can to themselves, silently, and to picture what they read. You will find their comprehension of reading material is phenomenal, and they will learn this method by practice over a very short time. Reading aloud takes a different skill, but learning to read and comprehend what is being read silently has an advantage for a slow reader, for most of their textbooks and instructions are written. It is important that you know there are answers for your children's problems. Educate yourself. Seek appropriate help. And in our next program, we're going to discuss how to get the help you need to help you manage your child's ADD or your own. Remember, claim God's promises. There are many, but here is one I love. Psalm 32:8. I will instruct you and teach you in the way you should go. I will counsel you and watch over you. 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
7: 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Quinn. 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Hebrews 12:13. Have you ever walked blissfully in a direction, only to find you are soon wandering a forlorn path of obstacles? I did one day in the mountains of New Mexico. It was federal land, and I was there to stake mining claims following the Bureau of Land Management guidelines. My assignment appealed to my love of the great outdoors and seemed relatively simple until I scoped out the property. The terrain was a lot more intimidating than I had imagined, huge inclines and steep declines. But being young and in good physical shape, I wasn't overly discouraged. Early the next morning, I started the pre-survey work. Counting my steps as I walked due east toward the rising sun, I eagerly scaled the first steep slope without much trouble. Then I halfway slid down the dew-moistened descent into a narrow valley below. Up and down the sides of mountains I went for hours, counting steps and taking note of landmarks. Suddenly I looked up and realized my visuals were obscured by the surrounding trees. Uh-oh, I am lost, I thought. Alone and deep in the wild, uninhabited mountain forest, no one knew I was out there. It was a scary kind of lost. Oh, Heavenly Father, I panted, eyes closed. Please forgive me for not allowing you to be in charge today. I need you, Lord, to be my guide. Make a level path for my feet and bring me safely out of this unfamiliar place. When I opened my eyes, my gaze fixed on the tallest tree about a quarter of a mile away. Somehow I just knew it was a God-given landmark to guide me. When I reached its base, God directed me toward another tree, and then another, until I eventually walked safely into a broad and beautiful meadow. I could see a dirt road, and I heard a loud but welcome sound approaching. The driver of the weather-worn pickup was a crusty old prospector who was surprised to see me on foot in such a remote area. I explained how I had arrived, and he fussed at me. "Where is your compass? And are you so stupid that you would come out here in these mountains without a compass?" Well, yes, I guess I was. I sheepishly listened as he berated me, while thanking Jesus in my heart for sending him. I've learned how important a compass is, both in the natural and spiritual realms. To navigate the hills and valleys of life, to prevent ourselves from becoming lost, we all need the Bible as our compass. Scripture is our North Star, pointing the straight way to God's path of abundant life.
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8: Did you know angels can appear in the form of ordinary people? The Bible reminds us in Hebrews 13 verse 2 that we should not forget to entertain strangers, for by so doing some have unwittingly.
9: Total transformation. That is the promise of so many products out there. There's even reality TV shows like Extreme Home Makeover and, you know, diet plans and all sorts of things that offer transformation. But really, the Word of God offers transformation in a way that's quite unique. In fact, in Romans 12, we're invited to present our body as a living sacrifice, holy and acceptable to God. And it says also that we should not be conformed to this world, but to be transformed by the renewing of our mind, that we may prove what is good and acceptable and the perfect will of God. Hi, I'm Joy Kaufman, founder and executive director of Farm Stew. And Farm Stew, our mission is to share the recipe for abundant life throughout the world. And we're doing that with you, dear listener, here on the radio. In these bite-sized He Said Grow episodes, we'll hear stories and discuss practical ways that we can bring abundant life into your home. And last time, our guest, Pastor Nathan Cranson, who's here with me today, he shared his experience of transformation, actually going out on an evangelistic training school, becoming a Bible worker, and then returning to the farm that he grew up on. Nathan, welcome. Pastor Nathan, I should say. You're my pastor.
10: Yeah, thanks, Joy. That was a great intro. Good job. That brings us right into the meat of it.
9: Praise God. Well, we know that you have important lessons to share about transformation, and we're just looking forward to it. I'm all ears.
10: Yeah, so you might remember, if you were listening to the last one, a listener, and then Joy, I'm sure, remembers that we started running out of time right as we were getting into the meat of it. So it's great to be able to get back here and be able to share some of the things that God has taught me through life's lessons. I went through an evangelistic training center. I went through 6 months of Bible work. I then returned to my home and was in the garden with my dad, who has farmed his entire life. Went back to a very familiar place, and we were weeding carrots, and as you do for hours on end, as carrots are very, if you have any experience weeding carrots, they're very fragile and delicate, and so it takes lots of time. So as we were going through the weeding process, we were telling stories, and I asked my dad to tell me his testimony. And he took me way back into his teen years and spending time on the farm, sleeping out under the stars. And just the way that he told his stories, I found my heart melting. I found this longing in my heart for the simplicity of the gospel, for that personal relationship with Jesus. I had been drinking from a fire hose for several months. I had been teaching as a Bible worker, and to just hear the simplicity of his walk with the Lord was really refreshing, and it taught me something. It taught me that quantity is not always as important as quality, that sometimes we can have lots of information, but if we don't know how to apply it, or it doesn't come into the realm of experience, and it doesn't impact our lives, then really the information is lost. It doesn't have any value.
9: You know what that's making me think of, if you're talking about weeding, is the whole process of thinning out the seeds. Like after you plant a row, you might have to go in and take out, you know, half of them or more even.
10: Great insight. That's exactly right. And with carrots, often that's the case, that they're so tightly packed together that not only are you bringing out the weeds, which are bad and noxious and get in the way of the process, but also the carrots themselves can be planted too thickly. Thickly is a word. It doesn't sound like
9: it. It works for me. It's okay.
10: And you actually have to, which is actually the most difficult part, at least for me, is tearing out the actual thing that you're wanting to have grow. But if it's too much, and then it can actually be detrimental to the growth of those products that you're actually wanting to produce.
9: Well, and on your farm, there's also peaches and pears and all this other fruit trees. And if you don't prune those trees, which is the same thing.
10: Exactly.
9: You might have a lot of fruit, but it's going to be of poor quality.
10: Powerful insight. I love that. And that's actually a theme in Scripture too, right? In John 15, he says that which he wants to continue to grow, to bear fruit, he prunes. So that was kind of the lesson that I learned as I was sitting there with my dad, is that I had learned a lot, but in my kind of frenzy to accumulate knowledge, I had forgotten some of the more simple joys of just getting to know Jesus. And I had shared in our last talk that I was going to share two quotes. And one I had time to share, which is a beautiful quote. I almost wanted to share it again, but I'm going to stick with the next quote here. It's found in Christ Object Lessons, which is a beautiful book that Ellen White writes about the parables that Jesus told. And I'll go ahead and read it here. It's 129. It says, "If we keep the Lord ever before us, allowing our hearts to go out in thanksgiving and praise to him, we shall have a continual freshness in our religious life." Oof, I love that. Goes on, it says, "Our prayers will take the form of a conversation with God as we would talk with a friend. He will speak his mysteries to us personally. Often there will come to us a sweet, joyful sense of the presence of Jesus. Often our hearts will burn within us as he draws nigh to commune with us, as he did with Enoch. When this is in truth the experience of the Christian, there is seen in his life a simplicity, a humility, meekness, and lowliness of heart that shows to all whom he associates that he has been with Jesus and learned of him."
9: What a beautiful illustration of transformation.
10: Absolutely, and that transformation takes place with the relationship, with that personal relationship with Jesus, when we sense his presence, when we sense the joy, that burning in our hearts. And I think we've all experienced that, a quiet time or a walk during a sunset or a time gazing at the stars. We sense this burning in our hearts that there's something bigger than just this world.
9: And I'm thinking of your dad, you know, that you spoke of, and I've had the privilege of getting to know as our elder in our church. And what a blessing to see someone who has not, I mean, he has fed himself on the Word of God, mm-hmm. and he's a highly intelligent man, but not like necessarily a credentialed man with all sorts of academic honors or anything.
10: Yeah.
9: But yet the wisdom, and I would say these characteristics here, the simplicity, humility, meekness. You don't get those from just hanging out with anybody.
10: No, and I agree. And I think that there's a direct correlation between the time that he spent, I mean, hours upon hours upon hours, in the silence of weeding, in the process of farming, where he's developed these deep understandings of God's truths, God's principles.
9: So, Nathan, here's a quick question for you on the spot. You're no longer living on a farm, and you got a day job in the city as a pastor, not day and night.
10: Sure.
9: But how do you cultivate this personal transforming relationship, even in the busyness of your life?
10: A good question, and you did put me on the spot. Now, honestly, sometimes I can struggle with this, and I think that is one of the things that we have to continually cultivate, is that that time. So I've started to have prayer time with every other morning at 6:30 with my in-laws, actually. And I found that...
9: Wait a second. Hold up. Your in-laws.
10: Yeah.
9: That's impressive.
10: Yeah, totally. It's actually very beautiful to be able to
9: really
10: grow
9: impressive. In Jesus. A lot of people can't even talk to their in-laws, much less dedicate morning prayer time with their in-laws.
10: Yeah, it's really beautiful. So my father-in-law and my brother-in-law
9: Praise God.
10: All praying together. And just even it's about a half hour every morning of prayer with them. I sense that burning, that renewing, that revival in my own heart.
9: Amen.
10: Oh, and I could tell you many stories about that. But it's interesting how we find it in 1 Corinthians 8:1. It says that knowledge puffs up, but love edifies. So here's the thought. This is one of the things that's been burning on my heart for a number of years. It's like, how many trainings do we offer as an organization, or how many trainings do you find where people say, we're going to teach you how to fall in love with Jesus? We're going to come and create a context where you can come and grow in your personal experience and relationship with Jesus. You know, a lot of these evangelistic schools, as amazing as they are and as useful as information that they offer, I have yet to come across a training where you're invited into, okay, this is where you learn to hear the voice of God. This is where you develop your walk with the Lord. So in 1 Corinthians 13, this is another one I've been chewing on a lot. It says, if I speak in the tongue of men and angels, but have not love, I am a noisy gong or a clanging cymbal. And if I have prophetic powers and understand all mysteries and all knowledge, and if I have all faith so as to remove mountains, but have not love, I am nothing. If I give away all I have, and if I deliver up my body to be burned, but have not love, I gain nothing.
9: Wow, that's convicting and powerful.
10: So that brings into context, like, where should be the priority? Like, and it's interesting that in the Bible it says, if you love me, Jesus says, if you love me, then keep my commandments. There's a contingent. It's contingent on that personal relationship and affection for God. Then the commandments come afterwards.
9: I never thought about it, but it's almost like, if you don't love me, don't bother to pretend you're a Christian.
10: Right?
9: You know, like
10: there's some truth to that.
9: Because you're going to give me a bad name.
10: Yeah, because it's going to be done in the wrong spirit.
9: Even taking his name in vain, you mm-hmm. know, it's like, you don't want to call yourself a Christian if you don't have love. I mean, you're the worst advertisement, because that's what he was. And sadly, that's what Satan had done, was to try to propagate this idea of God as not being loving. And so Jesus had to come and reverse all of that.
10: And that the Bible says that God is love. And it brings me back to that 1 Corinthians 15. And it's interesting that we've already dipped into that a little bit. But it says, abide in me, for apart from me, you can do nothing. So that abiding is not something that you learn from a textbook. That abiding is something that you develop as you learn how to have this... how did Ellen White put it, right? When we keep the Lord ever before us, allowing our hearts to go out in thanksgiving and praise to him.
9: Amen.
10: That's abiding.
9: So abiding, that gives me the topic for our next talk, because we got to get you and your dad down here talking about fruit trees and the branch and how it abides, you know, into the stalk of the tree and can produce the good fruit. Amen. And the fruit of the Spirit, the best one being love, right?
10: Amen.
9: So absolutely, that's kind of the cherry on top of our talk today, or the carrot down below, we could say.
10: Absolutely. And just to remember that there's a lot of information, but what we really should be seeking after is transformation. That's what makes a difference in our life. That sometimes the accumulation of knowledge is not enough, but that transformation that comes with a relationship with Jesus, it goes a long ways.
9: Amen. And that's Pastor Nathan Cranson with the final word, transformation. And I want to ask all our listeners and personally invite you to tune in each week to learn more of the recipe for abundant life. Thanks for being with us today, Nathan.
10: My pleasure.
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13: 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Please note, after reaching capacity, services will close, so please arrive early at the Wyoming Rogers Heights Seventh-day Adventist Church, located at 3025 Michael Avenue Southwest in Wyoming, Michigan. Doctors and healthcare professionals are excited to donate their time to give back and serve their community on Sunday, August 9th, starting at 9 o'clock a.m. at the Wyoming Rogers Heights Seventh-day Adventist Church, located at 3025 Michael Avenue Southwest in Wyoming, Michigan. 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
14: How do you do? When someone makes a grievous mistake and badly hurts you, do you rub it in or rub it out? Your response is vital to your own well-being, because forgiveness is the key to peace, even when anger is justified, as it was for the man in our story. He had to face his past and let go of the buried hatred, or lose the most important person in his life. The struggle began when his heart and mind and life were unshackled.
15: I have heard enough of it.
16: Preacher man!
17: And so, Lord, we thank you.
15: No one wants to hear this.
17: For your gift of salvation.
15: How about for the gift you are about to get?
17: I'm not here to fight.
15: Look, people, look at this nice Bible. How about we really share God's word?
18: Please don't. Please.
15: Don't worry, Pastor.
18: No, please.
15: There's still some for you.
18: I'm just here for those who want to listen.
15: Well, it's a bit hard to hear with your lousy PA system.
18: It's all we have.
15: No doubt it was.
18: Please, we're here in peace.
15: I'm not. I brought my feasts.
18: You don't have to do this.
14: This is Unshackled, dramatizing true life stories produced in Chicago by Pacific Garden Mission. Now for broadcast around the earth, here is episode number 3782 in the series Unshackled, the program that makes you face yourself and think. At the tender age of 7, Stephen Lungu, the young man in our story, was abandoned first by his father, then his mother. He lived in Rhodesia in southern Africa. He wore rags for shoes, foraged in garbage cans for food, and slept under a bridge. As a teenager, he joined a gang of revolutionaries trying to overthrow the white government. One night in May 1962, intending to blow up a tent revival, his life was changed as he listened to an evangelist.
18: Oh God, I have nothing. I am nothing. I can't read. I can't write. My parents don't want me. Take me up, God. Take me up. I'm sorry for the bad things I've done. Jesus, forgive me and take me now.
14: Thus began an extraordinary transformation from rage to joy. But the young man in our story had a long way to go. His only skilled trade was making petrol bombs. And buried deep in his heart was unresolved anger toward his parents. This is the conclusion of the classic true story of Stephen Lungu, right now on Unshackled.
18: Hannes, a white missionary, bravely took me in as the first student in his Bible school. He taught me not only to read and write, but to have good manners and hygiene. No one had ever cared about me before, and I blossomed under his care. But I also chafed at the constant instruction. By 1965, I was preaching, sometimes with Shadrach, the evangelist who led me to Christ.
16: Hannes has trained you well, Stephen.
18: He's intent, Shadrach.
16: I imagine so.
18: But then I came to him much like a wild boar. He's had to teach me everything.
16: He sees potential in you.
18: He's always talking about trusting in the Lord.
16: Walking in the light, right?
18: Exactly. He puts more emphasis on how we live our lives rather than the grades we get in class.
16: So does God, Stephen. I can tell you like preaching.
18: Yes, but sometimes it's very dangerous. Anger is running as high in Rhodesia as it is here in Zambia.
16: But God is still in charge.
18: One night, we set up our tents and hundreds of men came.
16: That's good!
18: No, it wasn't to hear the gospel, but to throw stones at us. They were out to kill us.
16: Oh my! It is scary! But what I've learned, though, is that where God leads, He provides.
18: We'll see how the crowd does when we preach tomorrow in the market. The next day was when an angry mob tore our Bibles to pieces, demolished our sound system, and beat the both of us. Yet, through it all, God's presence never left us. And I learned a powerful lesson.
16: Stephen! Stephen, where are you?
18: I'm here.
16: Are you hurt?
18: Nothing serious. You?
16: I think I'll be fine. I realize I should have listened to your warnings.
18: You know what I realize? My life is truly in God's hands.
16: It is. We must hold our lives lightly, my friend.
18: Not long after, the mission sent a young Englishman to head the evangelistic work in Rhodesia. He was soon pushing and prodding me more than Hannes, the missionary who rescued me. What agony I endured because of my fears. I'll wait back here.
19: Come on, we're both going to the door.
18: No, this is Rhodesia. I can't just walk up to a white man's house.
19: Actually, it's quite easy.
18: What will I say? He won't want me.
19: You don't know that. God created you and died for you. You're as good as anyone.
18: No, it's not how it is.
19: You've had less chances, that's all. Are you going to blow this one because you're fearful?
18: Fine. What do I say?
19: Start with, good day, sir. Don't shuffle. Look him in the eye. When he invites you to sit, no hunching over.
18: All right. When other whites tried to put me in my place, Patrick stood his ground, determined to pull me up to his level. He was forever urging me on, especially when it came to practicing reading and writing English. As the years passed, I did lose my shyness. I learned to be on time and to speak with confidence. There was only one problem. I was terribly lonely for a wife. And then I met Rachel on a trip to Malawi.
20: I really enjoyed your preaching yesterday.
18: Thank you.
20: I think it was inspired.
18: That means a lot to me.
20: Can you tell me more about yourself?
18: Sure. My father abandoned us when I was 7. I blamed myself because he never wanted me, didn't believe I was his son.
20: How devastating.
18: It was.
0: Months later, my mother took us kids to the market and told us to stay put. She never came back.
20: The heartbreak. I can't even imagine so much pain for someone so young.
0: I was very bitter and angry.
20: What happened?
0: Us kids were placed in an orphanage until my aunt agreed to care for us. My father eventually came back, inviting me and my brother to live with him and his new wife. But they weren't good to us.
20: How did you handle that?
0: I only did for a while. When it became unbearable, I ran away to live with my aunt and little sister again.
20: So life was good then?
0: Not hardly. Most of the time, I lived in a chicken coop. No one wanted me. I didn't go to school or anything.
20: How did you survive?
0: I ate from garbage cans and slept under a bridge. At 13, I tried to hang myself.
20: Oh dear. But God spared you.
0: Yes. I helped form a gang and we joined the revolutionary movement in Salisbury. We started riots and threw petrol bombs in parks and churches. We planned to blow up a revival tent one night, but instead, the Lord saved me.
20: Praise His mighty name.
0: 7 years later, here I am.
20: God had a plan all along.
0: Rachel, I know I just met you, but I'd love to write to you and for you to consider becoming my wife someday.
20: Oh, thank you for your offer, Stephen. I'll be praying about it.
0: How grateful I was for the missionary who painstakingly taught me how to write as I wrote Rachel love letters for the following year. Then I took a bus to Malawi to ask her decision. My suitcase was stolen on the way, and I began to doubt that she would accept someone like me. We went for a walk while I tried to summon up my courage. Rachel, have you thought about my offer?
20: Yes, I have.
0: And?
20: Yes, Stephen. I will marry you.
0: Well, I don't think you'd better. It will mean giving up your job, your home, your friends. And I'll never be able to give you anything.
20: Stephen!
0: I have no money. I have no house or even a bed.
20: Stephen!
0: I don't even have a suitcase any longer.
20: Stephen!
0: No, I can't possibly marry you. I have nothing.
20: Will you listen to me? I'm not going to marry a house, bed or clothes. I'm going to marry you.
0: Rachel's affluent family was appalled at our decision, especially her uncles, who argued I might revert to throwing petrol bombs again. In the end, it was Rachel's mother who came to our rescue.
20: Mother, this is Stephen from Rhodesia, the man I want to marry.
21: Oh, it is so good to meet you. I prayed one of my daughters would marry a pastor.
0: You have?
21: For years. Do you mind if I pray for us?
20: That's sweet, Mom.
21: Almighty God, thank you for hearing my prayers and bringing Stephen into our lives. Bless this marriage, Lord. Be glorified in their lives together. In Jesus' name we ask. Amen.
0: Thank you.
21: You will not be my son-in-law. You will be my son.
0: On our honeymoon, I contracted malaria and Rachel nearly lost me. Then we returned to Rhodesia, where the mission found us a house, 9 feet square. Rachel was everything a man could want, and I thanked God every day for her. Meanwhile, Patrick continued to push me toward leadership.
22: Why don't you do the organizing this time for the revival meetings in Umpopoma Township?
0: No, I can't write letters and see the police and talk to churches. I'm not educated like you.
22: Oh, what do you think I've been teaching you all these years?
0: I'm an evangelist, not an organizer.
22: You can do it, Stephen. You begin by writing a letter to the police to get permission for the meetings.
0: No.
22: Yes.
0: They won't want to hear from a black man.
22: Come on, Stephen, write it.
0: What agony I endured as Patrick squeezed the inferiority complex out of me, forcing me to go to the police station alone. Then he arranged for me to preach at a white church in English. I was terrified, but he insisted. I wrote my sermon in my Shona language and he tore it up. The day before my sermon, I fasted and prayed, but I still was petrified as I stood before the packed church. It was nerve-wracking, to say the least.
22: Well done, Stephen.
0: Oh, man,
18: I thought I was going to die. You see how the Bible shook in my hands?
19: No, I was too busy praying for you.
18: I stumbled over words too often.
19: When you described your salvation, how you walked to the altar with those petrol bombs, I've never heard you sound more confident. It was remarkable.
18: I could hear people weeping when I finished, Patrick. I've never seen white people cry before.
19: Your testimony touched many hearts, Stephen. This is why English is so important.
18: You're right. If one more heart is touched for God, then it's worth it. Every time I achieved anything, Patrick pushed me towards something new. I left heel marks all the way as he dragged me into leadership. Over time, I focused less on my fear and more on God's will. In 1975, we went off to Mozambique. We didn't realize that it was the start of an intense persecution of Christians in that country. Although I secured official permission from the governor, soldiers beat us badly for preaching the gospel. But it was back in Salisbury that I received the greatest surprise of my preaching career. Our open-air meetings in a black township were so well attended that I started preaching 6 times a day. By the time an evening service wrapped up with an altar call, I was so exhausted, I didn't really consider the little old woman who came forward smelling like alcohol.
1: Excuse me.
18: Yes?
1: I would like to pray with you.
18: Well, how about I connect you with one of our women counselors?
1: No, I've already talked with them. I was wondering if you would pray with me.
18: Yes, of course. Dear Lord, you know the heart of this woman. Touch her as only you can. Help her to know that you alone are God. Thank you, Father, for bringing her to repentance. In Jesus' name I pray. Amen.
1: Glory! Glory! Hallelujah! The pain is gone! The pain is gone! He's real! God is real! Oh, pray with me again. I want to be a Christian. I want Jesus!
18: We knelt and prayed again. And this time, she prayed as well. She went on and on. Fatigue overwhelmed me. Finally, she turned to me and smiled.
1: Do you know that you are my

0: and your sister Malesi. From what you said tonight, I know I am your mother.
1: What? After all these years?
0: It's true.
1: You live here now?
0: I do. I married a Muslim.
1: He will not like what you have done tonight.
0: I know. He beats me badly already.
1: I'm sorry.
0: I'm in constant fear and pain because of him. Do you think you can help me?
1: Let's meet here tomorrow and I'll see what I can do.
2: Stephen, what is wrong? My dear, you're ill. What is it?
1: Rachel,
2: Stephen, tell me what it is.
1: My mother. I found her.
2: Your mother? Is she dead?
1: No. She came to the meeting tonight.
2: Oh, Stephen!
1: I didn't even recognize her, Rachel. I last saw her nearly 20 years ago.
2: How is she?
1: Terrible. Her husband beats her, and she smelled of alcohol. But she prayed to receive Christ.
2: Praise God.
1: Rachel, I'm ashamed to admit that I still hate her. I thought I had forgiven her years ago. But all those bad memories, that day in the market when she just walked away from us, the beatings while we were in the orphanage, the hunger, the fear, my anger came flooding back to me. Oh my God, what am I to do?
2: God will help you love her, Stephen.
1: I know that I must accept her. I can't abandon her. How I loved my beautiful wife. Although pregnant, she took my mother into our home, washed her, burned her clothes, and found her fresh ones, kept her off the beer, and my mother grew spiritually. I was dying to ask her why she left me and where she had gone so many years ago. But the truth, when it came, was more painful for me than not knowing. So, my mother abandoned us on the streets of Salisbury to go and brew beer in Bulawayo.
2: That's what she told you?
1: Yes. We were talking this afternoon. She said she had friends there.
2: There must be more to it than that, Stephen. She was but a child herself.

0: Part of me wants to forgive her, but I can't. I just can't. My inner anguish began to affect my work. How could I preach about forgiveness when part of me still hated my mother? But if we don't forgive others, God won't forgive us. I took leave and went back in the bush country for 3 days, fasting and praying. God, I must forgive her. How can I ever preach again about your love and forgiveness unless I do? On the third day, God lifted the hate and bitterness from me. And from His viewpoint, I saw my mother, a helpless, hurting soul. I went home, knowing I could love her now.
1: How was the house hunting expedition?
0: Successful. We found a little house for you nearby.
1: Good. It's time I moved out. 2 years is long enough to have a mother-in-law underfoot.
2: You're always welcome, Mother.
1: I'll come back and help you with the children when the baby's born.
0: You'll be all right alone, Mother.
1: Of course! I want to go to Bible school.
0: Mother finished 3 years of Bible school and became an evangelist to children and women. Sometimes we shared the platform at meetings. In 1978, the mission asked me to launch a team in Malawi. No black African had ever led a team, but it was a challenge that for once I didn't protest. For 3 years, we lived in one room in my mother-in-law's house. Then I shared the platform with the white founder of a worldwide ministry. While he preached, I interpreted. Afterward, I shared my testimony with him.
3: Brother, where have you taken this ministry of yours?
0: Central and Southern Africa.
3: Listen, your field could be much wider. Maybe we can be a vehicle for you to go across the world.
0: Michael, I've had 4 months schooling my entire childhood. The missionaries in our ministry had to work very hard to teach me to read and write. I don't feel educated enough to go beyond this part of Africa.
3: But God can use your testimony everywhere. We can equip and build you up.
0: Give me time to pray about this. I'll have to ask my wife.
1: They want you to leave your work and join their ministry?
0: Rachel, I'm nearly 40 and I feel restless. I'd still be evangelizing for the church. And there would be such resources, such backup. We'd have a salary and a little house of our own.

0: No. What did they say was wrong?
1: It's all in the letter.
0: But you haven't even opened it.
1: You know how I am about failure.
0: Here, let me have it. Stephen! You've been accepted, you dear crazy man.
1: So after 19 years with the mission that was used so greatly in my spiritual journey, I joined a worldwide ministry, moving my family to Harare. They provided me with a home in what had once been an all-white suburb. When I took my family there, they had no idea that it was our new home.
0: Oh, this is nice.
2: Oh, it's so beautiful. The garden, the curtains, the furniture.
1: You like it then?
2: Whose house is it?
1: Welcome to your new home, Richard.
0: You mean all this is ours?
1: Yes. And to think, 30 years ago, I wandered the same neighborhood looking for food in the trash. I dreamed of having a house like this when I was a terrorist.
0: And now it's ours. Oh, thank you, Lord.
1: Richard, it brought tears to my eyes the first time I walked through here alone and remembered what Jesus said in Matthew. But seek ye first the kingdom of God and his righteousness, and all these things shall be added unto you. I was accepted in my position in 1982 and was soon preaching in many countries, even going down into gold mines to share the gospel with miners. In 1986, my mother discovered that my father was still alive, and we began searching for him through the local chiefs. One day, they led us to an old man propped against a tree. He stared at me fearfully.
3: Are you the police? I haven't done anything wrong.
1: No, I'm not the police. I'm your son, Stephen.
3: Stephen? Yes, you are little Stephen. I remember you. Did you come back to punish me?
1: No, Papa. I came back to share God's love with you. In the following months and years, we visited many times, sharing memories and God's truth.
3: Were you really a revolutionary?
1: Absolutely. I was so full of hate for whites, especially Christians. Now I can see that Satan was just trying to destroy me.
3: He's good at that.
1: Jesus said, "The thief cometh not but for to steal and to kill and to destroy. I am come that they might have life, and that they might have it more abundantly."
3: I used to preach, you know. I was an elder.
1: I remember.
3: But I didn't really understand what I was doing. I made a lot of mistakes in my day.
1: You needed Jesus, Papa. He said, you must be born again. You have to receive him as your Lord and Savior. Then he helps you overcome the temptations of your flesh and the world.
3: I've been listening to Shadrach. He's an evangelist, and he says the same thing.
1: I'm sure he does. It was Shadrach who God used to pierce my heart almost 25 years ago. Does he tell you that Jesus loves you, no matter what you've done? He offers forgiveness and new life.
3: Yes, I believe that.
1: Then you know that Jesus died for your sins, and he rose from the dead, and he's here right now, waiting to give you a new life.
3: Yes, I believe that.
1: Would you like to pray to receive him now, Papa?
3: Yes, I would, son.
1: What a privilege to lead my Papa to our Heavenly Father. In 1991, his wife died. He was in his 90s then, so we took him into our home, where Rachel took care of him for the next 8 years. His past still haunted him.
3: I feel terrible, Stephen, letting you suffer when you were little. How can you forgive me?
1: Because God forgave me for all the terrible things I did. Don't think about the past.
3: I can't help it.
1: Papa.

0: the blood of Jesus Christ cleanses us of our sin debt. We are covered in His righteousness after salvation. The Bible says in Psalm 103, verse 12, "As far as the east is from the west, so far hath He removed our transgressions from us."
1: Do you really forgive me?
0: Yes, I forgive you, Papa. Now think about Jesus and how He made you a new creature. In 1997, my father died at the age of 104, a committed Christian. How I bless the Lord for giving us those years together. Now, in her 70s, Mother teaches the occasional women's meeting. My brother and sister are not yet believers, but we pray for them. In addition to our own children, we adopted 7. I still travel around the world, sharing the good news, because there is no greater work on earth than telling people about the Lord Jesus Christ.
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5: The late Larry Burkett once said, "Money is either the best or the worst area of communication in our marriages." Hi, I'm Rob West. 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Today, I'll talk with Dr. Art Rayner about how to become a truly rich couple. And then it's on to your calls at 800-525-7000. 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He's also the author of several books on biblical finance, including The Rich Couple, 30 Days of Following God's Design for a Financially Healthy Marriage. Art, great to have you back.
6: Rob, it is always an honor, so thank you so much for having me.
5: Well, it's my privilege. Art, let's dive in. I love this book, and you use an interesting phrase in it. You say a financially rich couple. I've already referred to it at least once here in the open. Explain that for us. What do you mean?
6: Yeah, great question, and I'm very clear in the book about this. So a rich couple isn't necessarily one with the biggest bank account. It is a couple that is rich in contentment and purpose. They recognize that everything they have belongs to God, and they find joy in faithfully stewarding His resources rather than constantly chasing after more. So they're united around a shared mission. They are generous with what they have been given, and they are free from the endless comparison and discontent that money can create. You know, financial wealth can disappear, But contentment in Christ and purpose rooted in God's kingdom creates a richness that lasts. And that is the kind of wealth every couple should pursue.
7: Absolutely. I love that. What a beautiful picture. Now, you encourage couples to decide to be one. So practically speaking, what does it look like to move from mine and yours to this mindset that reflects the picture of marriage that God designed for us that's really about ours and not mine and yours?
6: Oh, I love that question. Yeah, moving from mine and yours to ours begins with recognizing that marriage is a covenant, not a contract. So in Genesis 2:24, we're told that a husband and a wife become one flesh. And that includes every part of their lives, including their finances. So practically, that means combining accounts, sharing passwords, and embracing complete financial transparency. So my encouragement to couples is to schedule a brief monthly meeting huddle to review your financial goals and to make decisions together. Establish a no surprises spending threshold. So if a purchase exceeds that amount, then you need to send a quick text to your spouse first. And then finally, change your language. You know, start with saying our income or our debt and our generosity. You know, unity grows through intentional habits. And so I encourage couples to chase after that.
7: Yeah, unity is so key, and it's so foreign to so many couples, especially in this area of money. But this idea of a team sport with regard to marriage is so key. And that's the number one mindset shift that you share in the book. Describe that a bit further.
6: Yeah, so marriage is a team sport. My family, we're all about sports, and so I like that analogy. And your spouse is supposed to be your number one teammate. So that means your loyalty begins to, or belongs to one another, not to your parents, not to your children. We love them.
7: Yes.
6: But not to your friends. We love them, but that's not where your loyalty lies. Mm-hmm. You can disagree with your spouse behind closed doors, but when you step outside, you present a united front. And that builds trust because each spouse knows the decisions won't be reversed in the parking lot or, you know, undermined by outside voices. For example, if your in-laws encourage an expensive purchase, a healthy response would be, you know what, thanks for the suggestion. We'll talk it over and we'll let you know. So is what team number one looks like, protecting unity before everything else.
7: Oh, I love that. Having a unified front and really being of one mind and heart doesn't mean we won't have disagreements. It also doesn't mean that as we talk about our values and our priorities, they're always going to align, but we need to be committed to finding oneness at the end of the day and driving toward unity. And that needs to include in our financial lives as well. Well, when we come back with Dr. Art Rayner today, we're going to continue to unpack this. Well, what about that knot in your stomach when the conversation turns to money? We're going to give you some ideas, some practical ways to ease that tension. We'll also talk about some of the marriage dividers and how you get past those as well. Art Rayner's here today. We're talking a financially healthy marriage. Much more after this. Stick around.
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7: 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You can buy it wherever you buy books. Art, we've been describing these mindset shifts that are so key. And, you know, as folks are listening to this topic, I'm sure there's some listeners that are remembering that knot in their stomach that they sense every time the conversation turns to money. And in your book, you offer a practical way to ease that tension. Explain that to our listeners.
6: Yeah, Rob, and that is so very common. And one of the best ways to reduce financial tension is to share your money stories. So our past experiences with money shape our present fears, our habits, and impulses. So as couples, you want to talk through those stories. Help your spouse understand your money personality, whether you're naturally a spender, a saver, an investor, or ignorer. That understanding creates empathy instead of frustration. Suddenly it's not, why are you like this? But now I understand why that purchase makes you so anxious. It also helps couples divide financial responsibilities according to their strengths. So instead of, you know, allowing childhood baggage to create hidden conflict, money stories transform it into a shared strategy for moving forward. So share your money stories. That's big.
7: Yeah, that is so key. And Art, you know, so much of the way we handle money was shaped by how it was modeled for us growing up, by how God has wired us, including our temperament. How is getting that out on the table with your spouse and talking about some of those early memories of money and coming to an understanding of what drives our money decisions individually, how is that important to drive toward unity as a couple?
6: Well, it helps you to understand where your spouse is coming from. Yeah. It provides a sense of empathy. So as your spouse is coming to the table with a desire maybe to save a little bit more, to have a little bit more in the emergency fund, and maybe that's not your natural bent, maybe you're more of a spender or an investor, or maybe you're an ignorer, you understand where they are coming from. And so it's not this, oh, I can't believe you're saying this. It's actually a, oh, I understand why you are saying this. And it helps create empathy. And hopefully it creates a better line of communication for you and your spouse.
7: Yeah, I think that's right on. If you haven't done this, maybe the next time you're on a money date or talking about money, just answer the question, each of you, what was your earliest memory of money? And see how what comes to mind isn't still playing out in how you each handle money today. All right, Art, let's turn to generosity. You list it among your first money milestones. Why is that the best place to begin? I have an idea, but I'm curious.
6: I think you do. So I begin with generosity because that's where the Bible starts, okay? This is not an Art Rayner idea. So throughout Scripture, God calls his people to recognize that he owns everything and that we are the managers of what he has entrusted to us. So that's why money milestone one is to start giving. It redirects the heart before it redirects the budget. It gives couples a shared purpose that they can celebrate together while protecting them from lifestyle creep as their income continues to grow. So financial health begins with faithful stewardship, and faithful stewardship begins with generosity, not bigger bank accounts.
7: Yeah, that's well said. Speaking of those milestones, I think it might be helpful to just unpack those quickly. What are the 8 money milestones couples can use to track their progress?
6: Yeah, so the 8 money milestones that we use is just a guide. It helps us answer that question, what financial step is next? So money milestone one is to start giving. Money milestone two is to save $1,500 for a minor emergency. Money milestone three is to max out your 401k or 403b match. Money milestone four is to pay off all of your debt except for your mortgage. Money milestone five is to save 3 to 6 months worth of living expenses for a job loss level emergency. So that's your traditional emergency fund. Money milestone six is to put 15% of your gross income toward retirement. Money milestone seven is either to save for your kids' college or pay off your mortgage. And then money milestone eight is to live and give more generously. So it starts with generosity and it ends with generosity.
7: And there's actually a book on all of them, right?
6: Correct. Yeah, that can be found in the Money Challenge or It's also found in The Rich Couple. So either of those two books provide you with the 8 money milestones.
7: Okay, excellent. It's so helpful. Which of the money milestones tends to trip couples up the most? And what have you found helps to get unstuck?
6: So the very first one that tends to trip couples up is actually money milestone 1. Because oftentimes I'll meet with couples, I do financial counseling, I'll meet with couples, and they're not on the same page with the biblical foundation for financial health. And that is generosity. They have not discussed what to give, how much to give, when to give. And so if we can establish that baseline, then it goes a long way toward building everything else in their financial life. So it starts with generosity.
7: Yeah, that's helpful. You warn couples about what you call the 4 marriage dividers. And I want to unpack those for a moment. I think these are really helpful.
6: Yeah. So the 4 biggest marriage dividers around money are poor communication, selfishness, distrust, and unrealistic expectations. So poor communication is addressed by having a simple weekly 10-minute money conversation before you ever open a spreadsheet. Selfishness fades when couples stop thinking in terms of my money and start celebrating each other's wins. Distrust is overcome through complete transparency. We're talking about shared accounts, shared passwords, and agreed upon spending guidelines. Unrealistic expectations are replaced with a realistic shared financial plan that's reviewed regularly. So ultimately, one principle that ties this all together is to bring everything into the light. You know, talk early and pray often.
7: That's so good. If someone's listening today, Art, and they say, you know, I love what you're talking about, but that's just doesn't even seem possible in my marriage. We're miles apart. What would you say to begin turning that around?
6: Well, don't start with the budget. Start with your hearts. So pray together. So in The Rich Couple, I encourage couples to begin with this simple prayer. Lord, help us to be one. Help us experience the contentment and purpose that you desire for us. Thank you for allowing us to be a part of your mission. 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And then I encourage couples to spend 15 minutes sharing their money stories without interrupting or judging each other. And then finally, you know, take one small step together, such as opening a joint savings account with $50. The small acts of unity can create lasting momentum.
7: Yeah, that is so good. 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
12: Thank you for taking my call. I appreciate it. I'm just curious about something. I'm retired and I don't have very much in an IRA. Got a little bit in savings, both with Schwab. And I have a family member that's older than me. When they pass away, I inherit all they have. Is there any advantage for me to keep the IRA?
7: Yeah, there could absolutely be an advantage to keeping the IRA, even if you don't, currently need the money to live on. First of all, you get the continued tax deferred growth. So as long as the money stays in the IRA, it can continue to grow tax deferred or tax free if it's a Roth. You'll have required minimum distribution. So at age 77, if it's a traditional, you know, you've got to continue making your annual RMD. You can't simply leave it there, which I'm sure you've been along the way. You don't have to spend the distribution if you don't need it. And you could do a qualified charitable distribution straight to a charity, and then you wouldn't have to pay tax on it as it comes out. With regard to future needs, you know, while Social Security covers your expenses today, the IRA is going to provide some cushion for unexpected healthcare costs, if you needed long-term care, certainly inflation, any unforeseen expenses. And then finally, legacy planning. If you don't need the IRA during your lifetime, it can become part of the inheritance you leave to your beneficiaries, including ministries, if there's not heirs there. In terms of the older family member naming you as a beneficiary, you know, you don't need to change your own IRA strategy simply because you may inherit another retirement account. If you do inherit it, the distribution rules will depend on your relationship to the deceased and what type of account it is. So I would just evaluate that, you know, when and it's received. But let me stop there and just get your thoughts on all that.
12: So you're saying really I should go ahead and just keep the IRA, even though I won't need it to live on.
7: That's right, because, you know, we don't know what the future can hold. Now, if you define enough and you have defined your financial finish line, both with what you have today as well as what you're expecting in the future, then one of the other benefits you have is to accelerate your giving. Because, you know, one of the things I think we don't want to do, and I think too often we can get into this trap, is, you know, many folks will overaccumulate during their lifetime. And they'll sit on far more than they need, planning to give it away at death when they could get some of it into God's economy right now. And so you have the opportunity to do a qualified charitable distribution to the extent you, in fact, have gone beyond your lifetime finish line, meaning you know what you need in total assets and you've accumulated beyond that. Well, for 2026, you could do up to $111,000, and that's per individual.
12: Wow.
7: Yeah, through a qualified charitable distribution. So that money would come out of the IRA and go straight to a ministry, and you don't add $1 to your taxable income, which means you're just getting far more into God's kingdom to advance the gospel, and that's just one example. But that could be a wonderful opportunity for you.
12: Okay. Hadn't realized all that. Thank you. I appreciate it.
7: Absolutely, Rod. Listen, thanks for your call. If we can help you further along the way, don't hesitate to reach out. 800-525-7000 is the number to call. Let's go to Miami and let's see, Kalia, go ahead.
13: Hi, Rob. Thank you so much for taking my call.
7: Of course.
13: I had a quick question. I'm struggling with credit card debt. The debt that I have is exactly $8,900, and the APR is 23.49. So I'm kind of in a pickle here because I can't, pay that debt right now in a situation. So I was wondering what the best options would be, because I've already communicated with my credit card company to see if they have any extra hardship programs, to lower the interest. I've read about consolidation, personal loan, hearing negative things about consolidation, personal loans. So I just was trying to see if what would be the best route to go with this debt that I can't seem to get down, obviously, for the hardship I'm dealing with.
7: Yeah, well, there's another option here, Kalia, that's actually my preferred option for how you pay down this debt. And it's what's called debt management, or you may hear it referred to as credit counseling. So within the creditors, each credit card company has what's called a credit counseling department. And in the credit counseling department, they offer lower interest rates, dramatically lower than the prevailing rate. So you're at 23.49, the typical interest rate, and it varies by creditor, so it would depend on which one you have, but it should be somewhere between 0 and 11%. 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
7: You're welcome.
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7: 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And listen, you're going to love them. They love Jesus. They're all about helping God's people get out of debt. This program is the way to do it. If you have about more than roughly $4,000 in credit card debt, this is the way I recommend folks go. Hey, Kalia, God bless you. Thanks for calling today. Well, folks, that's going to do it for us. We covered a lot of ground today. I'm so thankful for the opportunity to come alongside you to talk about our role as stewards, to look to God's word, to encourage one another, and realize that as we see God as our ultimate and true treasure, well, money changes its entire focus. It becomes a means to an end to accomplish God's purposes. And that's what we want to encourage you in as we gather together on this program each day. 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This has been Faith and Finance. We'll see you next time. Bye-bye.
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0: This is Max McLean. The story of the Bible is a divine drama of how God would redeem his people from their sin. How would Jesus empower his followers to carry out the redemption that he had begun? Listen to the Bible from Acts 1. After his suffering, he showed himself to these men and gave many convincing proofs that he was alive. He appeared to them over a period of 40 days and spoke about the kingdom of God. On one occasion, while he was eating with them, he gave them this command: "Do not leave Jerusalem, but wait for the gift my Father promised, which you have heard me speak about. For John baptized with water, but in a few days you will be baptized with the Holy Spirit." So when they met together, they asked him, "Lord, are you at this time going to restore the kingdom to Israel?" He said to them, "It is not for you to know the times or dates the Father has set by his own authority. But you will receive power when the Holy Spirit comes on you, and you will be my witnesses in Jerusalem and in all Judea and Samaria and to the ends of the earth." After he said this, he was taken up before their very eyes, and a cloud hid him from their sights. They were looking intently up into the sky as he was going, when suddenly two men dressed in white stood beside them. "Men of Galilee," they said, "why do you stand here looking into the sky? This same Jesus who has been taken from you into heaven will come back in the same way you have seen him go into heaven." Then they returned to Jerusalem from the hill called the Mount of Olives, a Sabbath day's walk from the city. When they arrived, they went upstairs to the room where they were staying. Those present were Peter, John, James and Andrew, Philip and Thomas, Bartholomew and Matthew, James son of Alphaeus and Simon the Zealot, and Judas son of James. They all joined together constantly in prayer, along with the women and Mary, the mother of Jesus, and with his brothers. From Acts 1. Listen to the Bible. It's great for the soul.
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2: Back to Genesis with Dr. John Morris, geologist with the Institute for Creation Research. Dr. Morris, did the animals that we see fossilized today live millions and millions of years ago?
3: Chris, according to evolution, they did, but I question that. First, note that most of the fossils are nearly identical to modern-day organisms. There are clams in the fossil record, and there are clams today. Maybe a little bit different, but still clams. Theologically, if the fossils died long ago, then what does that do to the biblical teaching that things were very good in the beginning? Did things die and experience pain before man, before God called things very good? No, in the beginning there was no death. It was Adam's sin which brought the wages of sin, which is death. If death existed before sin, then death is not the penalty for sin, and Christ's death paid no penalty. Chris, recent creation is absolutely essential, even to the salvation doctrine. As we go back to Genesis, we can get it right.
4: This is Chris O'Brien. Thanks for going back to Genesis.
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0: Hello, this is Joe Cruz on the Amazing Facts broadcast, facts which affect you. You know, it seems very appropriate that the word dynamite is an actual transliteration of the Greek word dunamis, from which we get the word power. Now, that word is not a stranger to those who are students of the Bible, friends. It's one of the colorful adjectives used in the Bible to describe the gospel of Jesus Christ. Paul wrote these words in Romans 1:16, "For I am not ashamed of the gospel of Christ, for it is the power of God unto salvation to everyone that believeth, to the Jew first and also to the Greek." Now, how few Christians have a true understanding of the explosive power they so lightly profess. If Paul's words are true, then everyone who possesses the gospel should also be filled with tremendous power. But is that always the case? Unfortunately, the lives of countless church members are flaccid, bland, and miserably compromised. Instead of vibrant power, there seems to be discouragement and defeat. Now, what's wrong anyway? Do these people really believe the gospel or not? And why is the dynamite so obviously missing in their lives? The answer must be that many do not truly believe what they profess, or else they've been caught up in a counterfeit gospel. Now, some of the greatest spiritual problems of today are rooted in a misunderstanding of the gospel. The sad fact is that millions have no true comprehension of what is afforded to them through the gospel and what it's supposed to do for them. Unaware of its full provisions, they stumble along, claiming only what their weak faith is able to encompass. Instead of feasting at the banquet table of the Lord, these people gather crumbs from under the table, which barely provides enough strength to survive. They're very much like those missing heirs we've heard so much about. All across America, millions of dollars are stacked up in banks waiting for the true owners to take possession of the money. In most cases, though, the heirs are unaware of the wealth which rightfully belongs to them and which only waits for their demand and reception. But these millions of dollars are nothing compared to the spiritual riches which lie untapped by those Christians who fail to recognize their own unlimited wealth. For no reason except their own abysmal failure to claim their true possessions, most professed Christians are living in wretched poverty and weakness. Do you know why these millionaires are living like paupers, friends? Because they've allowed the devil to intimidate them. He has lied to them about one of their most basic privileges. And we need to unmask the evil one and expose the false claims he makes concerning his authority. Satan would very much like for us to believe that he has unlimited control over this world and all its people. But that is simply not true. He is not the master of God's children and has no power at all over the saints. Where Christ lives and reigns, Satan trembles and flees for his life. God is stronger than Satan. This glorious truth must fill our minds with constant assurance. Now, don't misunderstand me. Satan is powerful. We've all seen the incredible enslaving influence that he exercises in the life of a sinner. But when Christ banishes the devil from that sinner and controls his life, the power of Christ is far greater than that of the devil. If there's more power in Christ than there is in Satan, then there's more power in grace than there is in sin. Jesus is not just as strong as the devil, else the warfare between them might end in a draw or a standoff of some kind. But thank God Christ has already won the battle, and Satan is a defeated foe. Now, this leads us to the joyful conclusion that the Christian has somebody stronger helping him to follow Jesus than the sinner has helping him to follow Satan. Therefore, we must also conclude that it is easier to be saved than to be lost. Now, perhaps that's a shocking thought to some who have been taught the opposite from childhood. The common view is that the Christian life is a hard road of sacrifice and self-denial. The old song, "It's not an easy road, That kind of expresses the popular sentiment of millions who struggle to do what's right. Now, do we dare challenge the accepted traditional view on this thing, friends? We dare not do otherwise in the light of Christ's clear teaching on this subject. How could so many overlook the words of the Master in Matthew 11, 28 to 30? Come unto me, all ye that labor and are heavy laden, and I will give you rest. Take my yoke upon you and learn of me, and ye shall find rest unto your souls, for my yoke is easy and my burden is light. Now Jesus specifically declared that it was easy to follow him. He didn't suggest that people would be unhappy because of the heavy load of restrictions connected with the Christian life. On the contrary, he promised that the way would be easy and light. When Jesus met Saul on the road to Damascus, he said, "It is hard for thee to kick against the pricks." Now, the meaning of these words is obvious. He was telling Saul that it was hard to resist the Holy Spirit. The misery and struggle lay in the path of disobedience. It's the way of the transgressor that's hard, friends, not the way of the obedient. So we must stop allowing Satan to brainwash us with that exaggerated claim of his authority. Now, it's true that under the reign of sin, it's easier to do wrong than it is to do right. But it is also true that under the reign of grace, it is easier to do right than it is to do wrong. Now, why should we not assert the prerogatives that belong to us as the children of God? The Bible writers did not hesitate to challenge that limited authority of Satan, and neither should we hesitate. Paul wrote in Romans 5:20, "Moreover, the law entered that the offense might abound, but where sin abounded, grace did much more abound. That as sin hath reigned unto death, even so might grace reign through righteousness unto eternal life by Jesus Christ our Lord." Now please notice that expression, "as sin hath reigned." Tell me, how did sin reign? Why, as a controlling power, of course. Driving back every spiritual impulse, the carnal nature overpowered all the efforts of grace to come into the heart. But notice that grace abounds much more than sin, and as sin hath reigned, even so might grace reign. So obviously, grace will also be a controlling power which can overrule all the efforts of sin to enter the life. Isn't that a fantastic assurance, friends? The devil has no dynamite that compares with the shattering dynamite of the gospel in a surrendered life. So, we're brought back to the question again, is it harder to serve Jesus or to serve Satan? It is undeniable that we have access to more good power than bad. If God be for us, who can be against us? Now, somebody might say, well, Satan is. And I say, so what? He flees at the very name of Jesus. Of course he wants you to be lost, but God wants you to be saved. And you can win every time by being on the side of the stronger. Jesus referred to his mastery of devils in these words, in Luke 11, 21 and 22. "When a strong man armed keepeth his palace, his goods are in peace. But when a stronger than he shall come upon him, he taketh from him all his armor wherein he trusted and divideth his spoil." Now that strong man, of course, refers to Satan. He's stronger than the wisest man who ever lived. That was Solomon. And the strongest man who ever lived. That was Samson. And the most perfect man who ever lived. That was Adam. But he is not stronger than Jesus. Christ is that stronger one who overcame him and delivers the captives out of his hands. What an exciting reality. He that is for us is greater than he which is against us. Not only does God have the power to save us, but he has the desire to do it too. It's his will that all should come to repentance and be saved. What produces repentance in the life anyway? Paul assures us that the goodness of God leadeth thee to repentance, Romans 2:4. Now, how many does he lead toward repentance? Well, everyone, of course, since it's his will for all to be saved. Christ said, "If I be lifted up from the earth, will draw all men unto me," John 12:32. His love does not appeal to a select few only, but to all men. His goodness leads every soul to repent, and His love draws all men to the cross. Now, if this is true, why are not all men saved? Well, simply because they fight and struggle against being saved. No one can be lost unless he resists the sweet drawing influence of the Holy Spirit. Now, this is why Jesus told Saul, "It's hard for thee to kick against the pricks." What a thought that is, friends. The difficult thing to do is to fight against salvation. Unless we resist, God will have His way and draw us to Himself. For the grace of God that bringeth salvation hath appeared to all men, Titus 2:11. Notice to how many men? It says all men. Hebrews 2:9 says that Jesus tasted death for every man. Again in 2 Corinthians 5:19, God was in Christ reconciling the world unto Himself. And the only reason all the world is not saved is simply because the great majority resist God's provision of saving, sanctifying grace. Now the Bible teaches that as by the offense of one judgment came upon all men to condemnation, even so by the righteousness of one the free gift came upon all men unto justification of life. That's found in Romans 5, verse 18. Now, friends, notice something. How significant are those words, came upon all? It says here that justification of life came upon all. Through Christ, provision has been made for the justification of every soul who's ever been born into this world. His death was sufficient to redeem a million worlds like ours. Through the cross, a legal forensic justification came upon all as a glorious umbrella provision of salvation. But listen, there is a difference between this justification of the cross and justification by faith. Justification of the cross is a general provision of saving power which must be personally perceived and accepted by faith before it becomes justification by faith. In other words, there must be faith on the part of the person who is justified. The Bible speaks of, quote, being justified freely by His grace through the redemption that is in Christ Jesus, whom God has set forth to be a propitiation through faith in His blood, to declare, I say, at this time His righteousness, that He might be just and the justifier of him which believeth in Jesus. That's Romans 3, 24-26. Now please notice that only those who believe in Jesus will be justified, even though the cross provides it for everyone. The text says there must be faith in His blood. Just like the utility company provides abundant power and light to my home, but I receive no benefit whatever unless I push the switches in my home. All of God's saving, cleansing, justifying power is to no benefit to me unless I accept it in a personal way. Now, in the same manner, when Jesus died on the cross, justification of life or justification of the cross came upon every man and woman and child. In other words, just like the power coming from the light company, it is there, available for you and me to use. But we get no personal benefit until we accept it, until we begin to utilize it on the other end. And that's exactly what God wants us to do right now as we perceive Jesus dying on the cross for us and we accept it as a personal substitutionary atonement for our sins. Then we accept that by faith and it becomes ours. And now this is Joe Cruz saying goodbye for today.

0: The Ministry of Healing is a better living guide that has stood the test of time. Join reader Emily Graham as she delivers this Ellen White classic on exercise, eating, and attitudes in the Christian context. Now enjoy the Ministry of Healing. Continuing in chapter 12.
1: The need for such help and instruction is not confined to the cities, even in the country, with all its possibilities for a better life. Multitudes of the poor are in great need. Whole communities are devoid of education in industrial and sanitary lines. Families live in hovels with scant furniture and clothing, without tools, without books, destitute both of comforts and conveniences and of means of culture. Embruted souls, bodies weak and ill-formed, reveal the results of evil heredity and of wrong habits. These people must be educated from the very foundation. They have led shiftless, idle, corrupt lives, and they need to be trained to correct habits. How can they be awakened to the necessity of improvement? How can they be directed to a higher ideal of life? How can they be helped to rise? What can be done where poverty prevails and is to be contended with at every step? Certainly, the work is difficult. The necessary reformation will never be made unless men and women are assisted by a power outside of themselves. It is God's purpose that the rich and the poor shall be closely bound together by the ties of sympathy and helpfulness. Those who have means, talents, and capabilities are to use these gifts in blessing their fellow men. Christian farmers can do real missionary work in helping the poor to find homes on the land and in teaching them how to till the soil and make it productive. Teach them how to use the implements of agriculture, how to cultivate various crops, how to plant and care for orchards. Many who till the soil fail to secure adequate returns because of their neglect. Their orchards are not properly cared for. The crops are not put in at the right time, and a mere surface work is done in cultivating the soil. Their ill success they charge to the unproductiveness of the land. False witness is often born in condemning land that, if properly worked, would yield rich returns. The narrow plans, the little strength put forth, the little study as to the best method, call loudly for reform. Let proper methods be taught to all who are willing to learn. If any do not wish you to speak to them of advanced ideas, let the lessons be given silently. Keep up the culture of your own land. Drop a word to your neighbors when you can. And let the harvest be eloquent in favor of right methods. Demonstrate what can be done with the land when properly worked. Attention should be given to the establishment of various industries so that the poor families can find employment. Carpenters, blacksmiths, and indeed everyone who understands some line of useful labor should feel a responsibility to teach and help the ignorant and the unemployed. In ministry to the poor, there is a wide field of service for women as well as for men. The efficient cook, the housekeeper, the seamstress, the nurse, the help of all is needed. Let the members of poor households be taught how to cook, how to make and mend their own clothing, how to nurse the sick, how to care properly for the home. Let boys and girls be thoroughly taught some useful trade or occupation. Missionary families. Missionary families are needed to settle in the waste places. Let farmers, financiers, builders, and those who are skilled in various arts and crafts go to neglected fields to improve the land, to establish industries, to prepare humble homes for themselves and to help their neighbors. The rough places of nature, the wild places, God has made attractive by placing beautiful things among the most unsightly. This is the work we are called to do. Even the desert places of the earth, where the outlook appears to be forbidding, may become as the garden of God. In that day shall the deaf hear the words of the book, and the eyes of the blind shall see out of obscurity and out of darkness. The meek also shall increase their joy in the Lord, and the poor among men shall rejoice in the Holy One of Israel. Isaiah 29, verses 18 and 19. By instruction in practical lines, we can often help the poor most effectively. As a rule, those who have not been trained to work do not have habits of industry, perseverance, economy, and self-denial. They do not know how to manage. Often through lack of carefulness and right judgment, there is wasted that which would maintain their families in decency and comfort if it were carefully and economically used. Much food is in the tillage of the poor, but there is that is destroyed for want of judgment. Proverbs 13, verse 23. We may give to the poor and harm them by teaching them to be dependent. Such giving encourages selfishness and helplessness. Often it leads to idleness, extravagance, and intemperance. No man who can earn his own livelihood has a right to depend on others. The proverb, "The world owes me a living," has in it the essence of falsehood, fraud, and robbery. The world owes no man a living who is able to work and gain a living for himself. Real charity helps men to help themselves. If one comes to our door and asks for food, we should not turn him away hungry. His poverty may be the result of misfortune. But true beneficence means more than mere gifts. It means a genuine interest in the welfare of others. We should seek to understand the needs of the poor and distressed, and to give them the help that will benefit them most. To give thought and time and personal effort costs far more than merely to give money, but it is the truest charity. Those who are taught to earn what they receive will more readily learn to make the most of it. And in learning to be self-reliant, they are acquiring that which will not only make them self-sustaining, but will enable them to help others. Teach the importance of life's duties to those who are wasting their opportunities. Show them that Bible religion never makes men idlers. Christ always encouraged industry. "Why stand ye here all the day idle?" he said to the indolent. "I must work while it is day. The night cometh when no man can work." Matthew 20, verse 6, John 9, verse 4. It is the privilege of all to give to the world in their home life, in their customs and practices in order, an evidence of what the gospel can do for those who obey it. Christ came to our world to give us an example of what we may become. He expects his followers to be models of correctness in all the relations of life. He desires the divine touch to be seen upon outward things. Our own

Give tangible proof of your interest by helping them when they come into strait places. Those who have had many advantages should remember that they themselves still err in many things, and that it is painful to them when their errors are pointed out, and there is held up before them a comely pattern of what they should be. Remember that kindness will accomplish more than censure. As you try to teach others, let them see that you wish them to reach the highest standard and that you are ready to give them help. If in some things they fail, be not quick to condemn them. Simplicity, self-denial, economy, lessons so essential for the poor to learn, often seem to them difficult and unwelcome. The example and spirit of the world is constantly exciting and fostering pride, love of display, self-indulgence, prodigality, and idleness. These evils bring thousands to penury and prevent thousands more from rising out of degradation and wretchedness. Christians are to encourage the poor to resist these influences. Jesus came to this world in humility. He was of lowly birth. The majesty of heaven, the King of glory, the commander of all the angel host, he humbled himself to accept humanity, and then he chose a life of poverty and humiliation. He had no opportunities that the poor do not have. Toil, hardship, and privation were a part of every day's experience. Foxes have holes, he said, and birds of the air have nests, but the Son of Man hath not where to lay his head. Luke 9, verse 58. Jesus did not seek the admiration or the applause of men. He commanded no army. He ruled no earthly kingdom. He did not court the favor of the wealthy and honored of the world. He did not claim a position among the leaders of the nation. He dwelt among the lowly. He set at naught the artificial distinctions of society. The aristocracy of birth, wealth, he ignored. He was the Prince of Heaven. Yet he did not choose his disciples from among the learned lawyers, the rulers, the scribes, or the Pharisees. He passed these by because they prided themselves on their learning and position. They were fixed in their traditions and superstitions. He who could read all hearts chose humble fishermen who were willing to be taught. He ate with publicans and sinners and mingled with the common people, not to become low and earthly with them, but in order by precept and example to present to them right principles and to uplift them from their earthliness and abasement. Jesus sought to correct the world's false teaching of judging the value of men. He took his position with the poor, that he might lift from poverty the stigma that the world had attached to it. He has stripped from it forever the reproach of scorn by blessing the poor, the inheritors of God's kingdom. He points us to the path he trod, saying, "If any man will come after me, let him deny himself and take up his cross daily and follow me." Verse 23. Christian workers are to meet the people where they are and educate them not in pride but in character building. Teach them how Christ worked and denied himself. Help them to learn from him the lessons of self-denial and sacrifice. Teach them to beware of self-indulgence in conforming to fashion. Life is too valuable, too full of solemn sacred responsibilities, to be wasted in pleasing self. Life's best things. Men and women have hardly begun to understand the true object of life. They are attracted by glitter and show. They are ambitious for worldly preeminence. To this, the true aims of life are sacrificed. Life's best things, simplicity, honesty, truthfulness, purity, integrity, cannot be bought or sold. They are as free to the ignorant as to the educated, to the humble laborer as to the honored statesman. For everyone, God has provided pleasure that may be enjoyed by rich and poor alike. The pleasure found in cultivating pureness of thought and unselfishness of action, the pleasure that comes from speaking sympathizing words and doing kindly deeds. From those who perform such service, the light of Christ shines to brighten lives darkened by many shadows, while helping the poor in temporal things. Keep always in view their spiritual needs. Let your own life testify to the Savior's keeping power. Let your character reveal the high standard to which all may attain. Teach the gospel in simple object

0: lessons. Let everything with which you have to do be a lesson in character building.
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0: This is Max McLean. The story of the Bible is a divine drama of how God would redeem his people from their sin. How would Jesus empower his followers to carry out the redemption that he had begun? Listen to the Bible from Acts 1. After his suffering, he showed himself to these men and gave many convincing proofs that he was alive. He appeared to them over a period of 40 days and spoke about the kingdom of God. On one occasion, while he was eating with them, he gave them this command: "Do not leave Jerusalem, but wait for the gift my Father promised, which you have heard me speak about. For John baptized with water, but in a few days you will be baptized with the Holy Spirit." So when they met together, they asked him, "Lord, are you at this time going to restore the kingdom to Israel?" He said to them, "It is not for you to know the times or dates the Father has set by his own authority. But you will receive power when the Holy Spirit comes on you, and you will be my witnesses in Jerusalem and in all Judea and Samaria and to the ends of the earth." After he said this, he was taken up before their very eyes, and a cloud hid him from their sights. They were looking intently up into the sky as he was going, when suddenly two men dressed in white stood beside them. "Men of Galilee," they said, "why do you stand here looking into the sky? This same Jesus who has been taken from you into heaven will come back in the same way you have seen him go into heaven." Then they returned to Jerusalem from the hill called the Mount of Olives, a Sabbath day's walk from the city. When they arrived, they went upstairs to the room where they were staying. Those present were Peter, John, James and Andrew, Philip and Thomas, Bartholomew and Matthew, James son of Alphaeus and Simon the Zealot, and Judas son of James. They all joined together constantly in prayer, along with the women and Mary, the mother of Jesus, and with his brothers. From Acts 1. Listen to the Bible. It's great for the soul.
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0: 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And now, here's our Creation Moment's host, Ian Taylor.
1: In many of our Creation Moments programs, we have shown that animal intelligence is not a result of evolution, but God's gift to his creatures. While animals are limited to a much smaller area of specialty, some can perform feats of intelligence that even man cannot accomplish. For example, at the Japanese Deer Park in California, pigeons have been trained to sort electrical parts. Well, they can do this with greater efficiency and accuracy than humans. People usually get quickly bored with such work and lose their concentration. But then there is the mystery of migration. The golden plover bird migrates between Alaska and Hawaii. Yet the parents never teach their youngsters the route. When migration time comes, the young are usually old enough to fend for themselves, but too young to fly the thousands of miles non-stop required by the route. So the parents leave them in Alaska and head for Hawaii. A little later, when they are stronger, the young plovers follow the same route without error, even though they have no guide. Intelligence is not the result of mindless natural forces, for how could mindlessness produce intelligence or even genius? Christians should not be surprised, as are evolutionists, to find many examples of intelligence in the animal world, because intelligence is the gift of God the Creator to his creatures.
2: 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And be sure to join us next time for another Creation Moment, proclaiming evidence of God's truth.
3: Every year, the average American child consumes 50 pounds of sugar, an ingredient that contributes to many diseases. But most parents don't realize their child is eating that much sugar because this sweet stuff is hidden in so many foods. 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

0: Financial success can be a blessing, but it can never prove our hearts are right with God. Hi, I'm Rob West with today's Faith and Finance Minute. In Hosea 12, God confronts Ephraim for corrupt business practices and spiritual pride. Yet Ephraim says, "I am very rich, I have become wealthy," and then assumes no guilt will be found in him. In other words, Israel treated prosperity as proof of innocence. Their wealth became evidence in their minds that God must be pleased. That's a dangerous mistake. A growing income, a successful business, or a comfortable lifestyle does not automatically mean our hearts are surrendered to the Lord. The question is not only whether we are prospering, but whether we are walking faithfully with God. We can help you learn to manage your money according to biblical principles when you download the free FaithFi app. You'll find it on our website at faithfi.com.
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2: Chris, God created each basic category of life with a built-in adaptability to various conditions. Natural selection can choose from the variety which best fits an environment. But note that this is not evolution. It's merely selection of genes which already exist. Nothing new has evolved. Recently, a population of island lizards was introduced onto a new island. In 20 years, they had adapted, and their average leg length was shorter. Evolutionists crowed that this was a great evolutionary advancement, but big deal. Natural selection had occurred, but not evolution. Natural selection is not a creative process. Creation, now that did occur by the supernatural powers of God, back in Genesis.
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1: Now the weather forecast for Strong Tire Radio. For Michigan's UP, our skies will be sunny today. Highs up to 70 degrees with a northern breeze at 10 to 15 miles an hour. Our lows will be back down to 58 degrees overnight, skies remaining clear, and winds will be light out of the northwest. For northern Michigan, sunny skies today. Our highs will be up to 70 degrees, with winds out of the northwest at 10 to 15 miles an hour. Lows will be back down to 46 degrees overnight, skies remaining clear with winds still out of the northwest. For southern Michigan, it's going to be a sunny afternoon today. Highs up to 75 degrees, with a northwestern breeze at 10 miles an hour, gusting to 20. With mostly clear skies Wednesday night, our lows will be back down to 52 degrees, and winds will stay out of the northwest at around 10 miles an hour. For central Illinois, it's going to be a mostly sunny day today. We're going to have a high of 76 degrees, and a light breeze coming in from the north. We'll start off mostly cloudy Wednesday night, lows back down to 55 degrees with a northwestern breeze. For Strong Tower Radio, I'm meteorologist Scott Cook.
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0: Today's episode, Demolition, is the third part in our story series called Just in Time. Now, if you haven't heard the first two episodes of this story yet, don't worry. 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Now, at the end of our last episode, we discovered that Hattie's name is short for Hadassah. Now, there's a Hadassah in the Bible, but her name was changed to something else. Do you remember what it was? Yes, Esther. Hattie's story reminds me of Esther's story. I wonder how Hattie is adjusting to her new job at Bilsby Builders. Has she listened to her Uncle George's advice? He warned her about Madam Manager. Did Hattie listen and keep quiet about being a Simon? Well, let's listen and see just how Hattie's adjusting. And don't forget, keep your ears open for today's faith exercise.
1: Hello, Hattie Bellamy speaking.
2: Hello, Hattie.
1: Uncle George, thank you for calling me.
2: I don't want to disrupt your work day, but I haven't heard from you. How is your new job going?
1: Oh, Uncle George, everything is going so well. I just love it here. There's so much to tell you.
3: Hey, Wyatt, stop it with the sandpaper, would you? You're going to wear a hole in the door.
2: Sorry about the noise, Hattie. I'm over at the summer camp. Jake and Wyatt are attempting some repairs on the cafeteria kitchen cabinets.
1: It sounds like things are just like they were when I left.
2: Yes, well, there's a lot of sandpaper noise and sawdust in the air.
3: Wyatt, enough with the sandpaper!
1: Oh, Uncle George, I miss everyone. When are you going to come and visit me?
2: Well, Hattie, I miss you too, but I'm just too visible. Jeanette.
1: No, Uncle George. Remember, we call her Madam Manager.
2: Oh, everyone really does call her that? Okay, well, Madam Manager doesn't exactly like me. It might be dangerous to come and visit you.
1: Oh, Uncle George, I think you're a little too worried about that. I really like her. She's nice to me and helpful and funny.
2: Oh, well, that's surprising. Be careful not to lean on your own understanding, Hattie. Things aren't always as they seem at first. You haven't told anyone that you're a Simon, have you?
3: Mr. Simon, can you please let me talk to Hattie? I have an important question for her.
2: Jake has an important question for you. Can I put him on the phone?
1: Sure.
4: Hey, Hattie. You're working for a building company now, so I have a very important question for you.
1: Yes, Jake? What is it?
4: Is there a sandpaper that doesn't create sawdust?
1: Well, Jake, that isn't my area. Remember, I'm running the social media accounts.
4: Well, haven't you written a social media post about sandpaper?
1: No. I write about bigger things, like the demolition to make room for a new shopping center.
4: Wait, demolition?
1: Yes. Today we're tearing down an old building with a wrecking ball.
4: Cool!
1: I think so. I've never seen a building crumble to the ground from a wrecking ball before. This is going to be huge. So, you see, I can't exactly answer your question about sandpaper. Sorry, Jake.
4: Well, if you have a chance, ask your boss.
1: Jake, can I talk to my Uncle George again?
4: Oh, yeah, sure. Bye, Hattie.
1: Bye, Jake.
2: So, Hattie, tell me all about your new job.
1: Well, Uncle George, I really love it. Every day, Madam Manager tells me about what she wants me to post on social media. Then I go and interview people and take pictures of what's happening. Yesterday, I met Mr. Bilsby, the boss.
2: Oh, how is Baxter?
1: Baxter?
2: Yes, Baxter is Mr. Bilsby's first name. I've known him for years.
1: George, you know everyone. He seems nice. He doesn't say much.
2: He's a good...
1: Uncle George, sorry, I have to interrupt you. Judah's here and I have to go. I'll call you later this week. Bye. I love you.
2: Okay, bye, Hattie. Judah. I wonder if that's our Judah from summer camp. Couldn't be.
5: Here's you!
2: Jake, put on a face mask when you're using sandpaper. It's going to take a very long time to fix this camp cafeteria.
5: That's true!
2: A very, very long time.
6: Hey, Judah.
7: Hey, Hattie.
6: My dad sent me up to tell you that the demolition crew is ready at the site now.
7: Oh, thanks. Are you going to the demolition too?
6: Oh, no, I can't. I have to stay here and sort the mail in the mailroom.
7: Well, you're a volunteer. Can't you just leave when you want to?
6: Mm-mm-mm. I take my volunteer job very seriously. My dad tells me that if Madam Manager likes me, I just might be able to get a paid job here one day. Maybe even in the demolition crew with my dad.
7: Judah, I admire that. Hard work always leaves a good impression.
6: Well, thanks, Hattie. Oh, hey, are you taking pictures?
7: Yeah, pictures and videos. I'll post them on social media tomorrow.
6: Can you show them to me after you're done?
7: Of course. Just stop by my desk.
8: Mailboy, aren't you supposed to be in the mailroom?
6: Oh, hey, Madam Manager. Yeah, I was just delivering a message to Hattie. And, oh, wait, let me look on my mail cart real quick. Yes, I have some mail here for you too, Madam Manager.
8: Thank you, Mailboy. Just put it on my desk.
6: Yes, ma'am. Goodbye.
8: Nice young man. He may just go places one day. Now, Hattie, are you ready to go and watch an old building crumble to the ground?
7: Yes, Madam Manager. As ready as I'll ever be.
8: All right, grab your camera and let's go. Put on this face mask. There'll be lots of dust.
7: Oh, okay. Thank you, Madam Manager.
8: And put on these protective glasses.
7: Oh, all right. Let me put my camera around my neck. Glasses on.
8: Good. Now don't we look stylish?
7: Yes.
8: Be sure to take lots of pictures, Hattie. Everyone loves a good demolition. It's very exciting.
7: Yes, Madam Manager. I'm very excited.
9: Ladies and gentlemen, we're about to begin the demolition of this building. Please make sure that you're behind the taped-off area and that you are wearing the proper protective gear.
7: Check.
9: As most of you know, this building was home to City Books for many years.
7: This was a bookstore?
8: Oh, yes, but just a musty old place. Books piled high on every shelf. It smelled like old books and tea.
7: That sounds...
8: awful. It was awful. After the building is torn down, Bilsby Builders will build a big, shining shopping center in its place.
9: Everyone, please stand back and we'll begin.
8: Get ready, Hattie. Here comes the wrecking ball.
7: Okay, I'm nervous.
8: Nothing to be nervous about, hun. We wreck stuff all the time around here. Part of the business. Woo-hoo! Take pictures, Hattie!
7: I'm taking them. Phew, there's a lot of concrete dust everywhere. Whoa. Where'd the building go anyway?
8: Gone. Nothing but a big pile of bricks and dust now. Success! Hattie, there's Mr. Bilsby. Photo opportunity. Let's go.
7: Mr. Bilsby? Where? I can't see through all this concrete dust.
8: He's on the other side of the tape. Oh, he's talking to the former owner of City Books. Hustle, Hattie. It looks like I need to do some damage control.
7: Oh, okay, Madam Manager. I'm right behind you.
10: As I stated, sir, I really love City Books. It was my favorite reading place as a boy. I'm sorry that we had to demolish this building. It was a landmark.
8: Mr. Bilsby, how nice of you to congratulate the former owner of City Books. Sir, you must be proud that in this very spot, a brand new state-of-the-art shopping center will soon stand.
11: Well...
8: No more old books, just shiny new progress in technology. Congratulations, sir. Shake my hand.
11: Okay.
8: Mr. Bilsby, come stand on the other side of us here. And Hattie, take our picture.
7: Mr. Bilsby, can you please scoot in a little bit closer? There we go. Now everyone say cheese.
8: Cheese! Thank you, Hattie. And congratulations, sir. Mr. Bilsby, follow me, sir.
10: All right. Well, again, I apologize.
8: Mr. Bilsby, this is a celebration. I believe you meant to say congratulations.
10: Congratulations.
8: All right, Mr. Bilsby, this way, please. Our public is waiting. Now, shake hands with all of our admiring guests. Hattie, follow him with your camera.
7: Yes, I'm on it, Madam Manager. Smile, Mr. Bilsby.
8: Good work today, Hattie. You're a really hard worker, young lady.
7: Thank you, Madam Manager. Thank you so much.
8: Time to celebrate. Who wants to go for ice cream? My treat.
7: I'd love to go for ice cream.
10: I'm really not in the celebrating mood. I'm going home.
8: Well, all right, Mr. Bilsby. Please don't forget our meeting tomorrow. I want to talk to you about a certain project that I think you'll be very interested in.
10: I'm very unlikely to be interested in much after a day like today. Young lady, you were fast on your feet today. You kept up well with that heavy camera.
7: Thank you, Mr. Billsby, sir.
10: What was your name again?
7: Hattie Bellamy.
10: Bellamy, huh? Bellamy. I knew a Bellamy once. He was the brother-in-law of my accountant. Lost him far too young.
7: Sir?
8: Well, enough of that kind of talk, Mr. Billsby. You're depressing the girl. Ice cream time, Hattie. Let's go. Now, what's your favorite flavor?
7: Oh, there's so many. Do I have to choose? I could do strawberry or mint chip.
12: Hattie seems to be enjoying her new job, and she's getting along well with her boss. Maybe Mr. Simon was wrong about Madam Manager. Or the other possibility is that things aren't as they seem. Let's listen and see how Hattie's doing the morning after the building demolition.
6: Hey there, Hattie.
7: Judah, hey, you want to see the pictures of the demolition?
6: Yeah, sure. Did you get some good ones?
7: I did, and some video. Can you watch right now?
6: Oh, yeah, I'm on my lunch break.
7: All right, grab a chair and come and look. Judah, I posted this one on social media this morning. Look, it's Madam Manager posing next to the wrecking ball. Doesn't she look happy?
6: Yeah, she does. It's almost as if it's the best day of her life.
7: Oh, look, here's one of your dad making the announcements for everyone to be safe.
6: Yep, that's his job as the head of the demolition team. I wonder why he isn't smiling.
7: He isn't, is he? Well, let's keep scrolling. Oh, here's one with Mr. Billsby, Madam Manager and the owner of City Books. Or the former owner, I guess, since City Books doesn't exist anymore.
6: Madam Manager smiling. Mr. Billsby is kind of smiling.
7: Yeah, you're right. The former owner isn't smiling at all. He looks sad, doesn't he? Judah, what was City Books like, you know, before we tore the building down yesterday?
6: Oh, man, City Books was amazing. It was kind of dusty and smelled like old books, but that's what made it amazing. It was like an adventure digging through the piles of books and then finding a quiet corner to sit in. Man, I love that place.
7: It sounds amazing. Judah, I wonder why we had to demolish it.
6: To make room for the new shopping mall that we're building.
7: It just seems so sad. Look at these pictures. Almost no one is smiling.
6: Hey, wait, Hattie, stop scrolling for a second. Go back, yeah, that last picture. I think I recognize that place.
7: Oh, how'd that get there? Must have still been on my memory card. That's not from yesterday.
6: It isn't from here. I've seen that treehouse before somewhere. Wait a second, that's Discovery Mountain.
7: Yeah, hey, have you been there before?
6: Yeah, I went to Discovery Mountain summer camp.
7: Oh, wow. Did you like it, Judah?
6: Oh, man, it was the best week of my life. But I kind of broke my wrist. That was a little bit embarrassing.
7: You broke your wrist, but it was the best week of your life?
6: Well, yeah. I became a Christian that week. I gave my heart to God, and I've never looked back.
7: Judah, that's what Discovery Mountain Camp is all about. My Uncle George would be so happy to hear you talk about camp like that.
6: Your Uncle George? Hey, are you related to Mr. Simon?
8: Mailboy, don't you have mail to deliver?
6: Oh, hello, Madam Manager. Didn't see you there. I'm just finishing up my lunch break, then I'll get right back to work delivering that mail.
8: All right, fine. Finish up then. No dilly-dallying.
6: Yes, ma'am.
7: Judah, do you think she heard us talking?
6: I don't think so. Why?
7: I sure hope not. Uncle George told me never to reveal that I'm a Simon. He told me that he and Madam Manager are enemies.
6: Oh, no. Well, I don't think she heard us. Why is Mr. Simon enemies with Madam Manager?
7: Well, apparently she was interested in buying Discovery Mountain way back when Uncle George did.
6: Whoa, that's ancient history.
7: Yes, except that...
6: Well, what?
7: Well, last week he bumped into her and refused to call her Madam Manager.
6: Oh, that's not good. Everybody does that. It would be a sign of disrespect not to. That isn't good.
7: But it'll probably be fine. I mean, I get along with Madam Manager great. She loves me. She even bought ice cream for me last night.
6: Yeah, you're right. It'll probably be just fine. But, Hattie, I have a question. Do you believe in God?
7: Yes, I'm a Christian. Why do you ask, Judah?
6: Oh, well, I have to get back to delivering mail, but here, look this up when I'm gone. Proverbs chapter 3, verses 5 and 6. And just to warn you, Hattie, people aren't always as they first seem to be.
13: Mailboy, you still here?
6: Oh, yes, Madam Manager, just finishing up. I was just admiring the picture of you, you know, the one with the wrecking ball.
13: Oh, yes, that is a good one, isn't it? Hattie, see if you can print me a copy of that one from my office. I think it's frame-worthy.
0: Hattie slid the note with the Bible verse on it underneath another piece of paper. She didn't want Madam Manager to see it.
7: Bye, Judah. Madam Manager, I'll make you a copy of that photo and deliver it to you this afternoon.
13: Thank you, Hattie. I'll go make room for it on the wall. Now, back to work.
7: Yes, ma'am.
0: Hattie opened her photo app, and the picture of the treehouse was the first on the screen. She looked at it quietly for a moment before deleting it. She felt confused. Madam Manager was fun to work with. Was there really anything to worry about? She wasn't so sure. But something just didn't feel right.
7: Dear Lord, please don't let Madam Manager have heard Judah say that I'm a Simon. Please protect my secret.
0: Did Madam Manager hear Hattie's secret? Was Mr. Simon right to warn her about Madam Manager? And had she figured out that Hattie was a Simon?
14: Hattie, can you please come into my office?
7: Yes, Madam Manager. I'll be right there.
0: Hattie's hands shook as she stood up to go to her boss's office. Was this the moment she'd been dreading? Her phone vibrated.
7: Who's calling me now? Jake? Not a good time. Ignore. Madam Manager, you wanted to see me?
13: Yes, Hattie, sit down. Now, look.
7: Yes, Madam Manager?
13: Look, doesn't the new photo of me with a wrecking ball look fabulous, hung right there behind my desk?
7: Oh, Madam Manager, why, yes, it does. It looks perfect.
10: I'm ready for our meeting now, whenever you're free.
13: Oh, Mr. Bilsby, thank you. I'll be right there. You're going to love our new project. Imagine a beautiful hotel and spa. Picture it sitting on a little lake surrounded by trees and mountain peaks.
10: Just bring me the proposal. I'll be in my office.
13: Hattie, please hand me that file.
7: Yes, Madam Manager. Here it is.
13: Thank you. Now, off with you. Go do your social media genius.
7: Yes, Madam Manager. Back to my desk I go to work my genius. Phew, that was a close one.
15: Hello? Jacob Donovan at your service.
7: Hi, Jake. I missed your phone call a few minutes ago. Sorry, I was in my boss's office.
15: Oh, hi, Hattie. Good. So did you ask her about the sandpaper?
7: Sandpaper?
15: Yeah, I told you about it yesterday. You know, the dustless sandpaper. Don't tell me you forgot.
7: Well, yes, I did. I'm sorry, Jake, but I've just had other things on my mind.
15: Like what, Hattie? Is everything all right?
7: Yes, well, I think so. Honestly, Jake, I just don't know. Something doesn't feel right.
15: Like what?
7: Well, we had the building demolition yesterday.
15: Oh, so cool!
7: Yeah, I took a lot of photos, but no one was smiling. Well, almost no one.
15: Well, maybe they don't like demolitions the way you do.
7: No, it was deeper. Jake, we tore down an old bookstore to make room for a new shopping mall.
15: Well, you know, things do change, Hattie.
7: Yes. I don't think anyone was happy about it, though. Not even Mr. Bilsby. Something isn't right. And just now...
15: Yeah? What?
7: Well, don't tell my Uncle George, because it's probably nothing, but...
15: Yeah, what is it, Hattie?
7: Just now, I handed my boss a folder, and the folder had a name on it.
15: Yeah, and?
7: Well, it was called Summer Camp Demolition.
15: Oh, you don't suppose...
7: No, it can't be Discovery Mountain Camp. There are all kinds of summer camps everywhere. Just can't be ours.
10: Miss Bellamy, right?
7: Bye, Jake. Gotta go. The big boss is asking for me.
15: Okay, bye, Hattie.
7: Yes, Mr. Bilsby, sir?
10: Please email me the photos from yesterday. Your boss wants me to choose one to hang in my office.
7: Yes, sir.
10: Thank you.
7: Photos, let's see... Oh, Mr. Bilsby, you aren't smiling in any of them.
0: Hattie paused and thought of the verse that Judah had shared with her earlier. She clicked away from the photos and opened a search window.
7: Proverbs chapter 3, verses 5 and 6. Here it is. Trust in the Lord with all your heart and lean not on your own understanding. In all your ways acknowledge him, and he shall direct your paths. Dear Lord, my own understanding isn't helping me right now. Something just doesn't feel right, but I'm trusting you to direct my path.
6: Hey, I got your mail here, Hattie.
7: Oh, thank you, Judah. And hey, thanks for the Bible verse. I'm trusting in God to direct my path. Although, something just doesn't feel right.
6: Well, like I said before, people aren't always as they seem. But don't worry, God will show you the way.
7: Yes, I believe it's true. Judah, there's a lot of mail on your cart today.
6: I know. And Hattie?
7: Yes, Judah?
6: Don't worry about your secret, you know, about your family. It's safe with me.
7: Thanks, Judah. That means a lot to me.
6: Anytime. Oh, I have a package for Mr. Bilsby. Better get rolling.
7: All right, Judah, roll on.
6: Mr. Bilsby, sorry to interrupt, but I have a package here for you, sir.
10: Oh, I wonder what it is. How nice.
13: Mr. Bilsby, I'll be going now. Thank you for your meeting. Are we agreed that this certain summer camp should be demolished?
10: Look at this. I wonder if it's the new driver I ordered for my new set of golf clubs. Where do I sign for this package?
6: Just sign right on this line, Mr. Bilsby, sir.
13: Mr. Bilsby, are you agreed on a plan to have the summer camp demolished? It really is the perfect setting for a brand new hotel and spa.
10: There's your clipboard back, son. All signed for.
13: Mr. Bilsby!
10: Yeah. Go ahead with your plans. Are you sure this'll work?
13: Oh, yes. I'm sure.
10: Who is the owner of the summer camp again?
13: Remember, Mr. Bilsby, I told you, he's a very disrespectful man. He doesn't respect Bilsby Builders or me at all.
10: And who is he again?
13: Mr. Bilsby, don't you worry about that. I'll contact the owner and make all the arrangements. I wonder, what's in your package?
10: Oh, yes. I wonder, too.
13: Sir, shall I use your official email account to send the message to the owner of the summer camp?
10: What? Oh, yes, fine. Whatever you think is best. Make all the arrangements. Look, it's my new putter.
13: How nice, Mr. Bilsby. Why don't you go practice your putting skills? I'll email Mr. Simon. I'll take care of all the arrangements.
10: Yeah, that's fine. I can't wait to try this out. Close my office door, would you?
13: Yes, Mr. Bilsby, sir. Leave everything to me. I'll take care of it all.
0: Judah wheeled his mail cart away from Mr. Bilsby's office in stunned silence. Had he just overheard what he thought he heard? He mumbled to himself as he delivered the mail around the big office building.
6: Nah, I must have heard that wrong. Can't be. Here's your mail, Mrs. Jenkins. Lovely afternoon, isn't it?
16: Thanks, Judah.
6: I am just being paranoid. What did that verse say? Trust in the Lord with all your heart and lean not on your own understanding. In all your ways acknowledge him and he shall direct your paths. Whew, I need to listen to my own advice.
7: Judah!
6: Yeah! Oh, Addie, you made me jump. Don't do that.
7: Look, sorry, Judah. I was just looking for you. Can you make sure that this photo printing request goes out in today's mail?
6: Oh, yeah, sure, Addie. No problem. You can count on me.
7: Judah, what is it? You're acting a little weird.
6: I'm not weird. Are you weird? No, I don't think so. Nothing. All's fine, I think.
7: Well, all right. Well, I'm heading home for the day. Don't stay too late, Judah. You are a volunteer. I think you forget that sometimes.
6: Good night, Hattie.
7: Bye.
13: Mailboy. Oh, there you are.
6: Yes, Madam Manager. How may I help you?
13: Will you please deliver this to our advertising department before the end of the day? I want every newspaper and website in the country to carry this ad next week. This is our newest building project. It will be grander than any shopping mall.
6: Yes, Madam Manager. I'll deliver it right away.
13: Good. Well, don't just stand there. Push your little mail cart and run away.
6: Yes, Madam Manager.
0: Judah was afraid to look at the paper sitting on top of his mail cart. And it wasn't until he was right outside of the advertising department that he dared to look down. His worst fears were confirmed.
6: Well, I'm afraid to read it. Bilsby Builders announces our newest project on the shores of a sparkling lake, Bilsby Hotel and Spa, coming soon in Discovery Mountain. Oh no, this can only mean one thing. They're going to demolish Discovery Mountain Camp!
0: Could it be true? Bilsby Builders is planning to demolish Discovery Mountain Camp? Oh, Madam Manager isn't the kind and fun-loving person that Hattie thinks she is. Mr. Simon was right. She must still think of him as a terrible enemy. Well, unfortunately, we too can be fooled by people's outward behavior. That verse that Judah shared is a good reminder that only God sees everything, and we should rely on Him and not on our own understanding. Proverbs chapter 3, verses 5 and 6 say, "Trust in the Lord with all your heart, and lean not on your own understanding. In all your ways acknowledge Him, and He shall direct your paths." God will direct our paths when we trust Him. His way is best. Now, how will Hattie and Mr. Simon react when they hear this bad news? Join us for our next episode in this story series called Just in Time.
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21: Well, actually, Uncle Dan, two stories.
22: Oh, yeah, that's right. Two stories. and they both took place south of the U.S. border.
21: Mm-hmm. One in South America and one in Central America.
22: But they're both true stories, and they involve miracles. Right, Aunt Carol?
21: Absolutely, Uncle Dan. The first story is about two teenage girls, the very age of many of our listeners today, and we call it, We're Going to Kill You. Fourteen-year-old Ines and her friend Amaris attend a Christian school and sell magazines to help pay for their tuition. And when the opportunity presents itself, the girls also give Bible studies to those interested in learning more about Jesus.
1: Who is it?
3: It's Ines and Amaris.
8: We had an appointment with your mother.
3: We're going to study the Bible with her. Hello there.
1: Hello. My mother had to go out, but she told me to ask if you could come back later.
3: Okay. I guess we can.
8: What time?
1: About 6 o'clock tonight.
3: All right. 6 o'clock it is.
8: Do you really want to come back here tonight? I can't come with you, you know.
3: Oh, no, I forgot about your appointment.
8: It's bad enough in the daytime around here. But when it starts to get dark, nobody should be out on the streets.
3: I guess I'll just try to make it a quick study and then get right home. Maybe it will still be a little bit light.
8: I hope so.
3: Besides, I really feel impressed to come. I'll just have to trust God to keep me safe.
8: I'll be praying for you, Ines, that God will keep you safe.
21: Promptly at 6 o'clock, Ines returned to the Ramirez home, and soon she and Mrs. Ramirez were so intent on their study that they hardly noticed how time was flying by. Seven o'clock came and went, then 7:30. By now the sun had set and darkness had fallen over the neighborhood. Soon a light rain started to fall and began to intensify, and still the two didn't notice. Finally...
8: Oh, my! It's dark out already, and now someone is knocking on my door. Yes, yes, I'm coming. Who is it?
4: It's me, Damaris.

0: you are.
1: I'm still here. We were just so busy studying that I didn't notice.
0: Your mother and I, we expected you an hour ago.
1: Oh, Damaris, I'm so sorry. You put yourself in danger to come.
0: Well, I made it okay, but we need to get going.
2: In this rain, you'll both drown.
0: Well, maybe we should wait just a few minutes.
1: In that case, let's just finish up our study.
3: Inés and Damaris stayed for a short time, concluding the study. The rain let up a bit, and just as they were ready to leave the house, Mrs. Ramirez and the two girls offered a quick prayer for their safety. Then it was time for the two girls to go.
2: You be careful now. There's one section of the road that has no streetlights. It's very dangerous.
0: We'll be careful.
1: Goodbye.
2: Goodbye. God be with you.
3: The girls started home, glancing about occasionally to be sure they weren't being followed.
0: Boy, it sure is dark here. Without any streetlights, it's hard to see anything.
1: I know. That's why the gangs are so bad in this section. You always hear about somebody being robbed.
0: Or worse, you hear about somebody being murdered.
1: Damaris, let's stop and pray. I'm shaking so hard.
0: Me too.
1: Okay then. Dear Father, we're in a dangerous area, and we shouldn't be here alone tonight.
0: Please send your angels to protect us. We're scared.
1: Thank you. Amen. Let's go.
0: I'm not quite as scared.
1: Me either.
0: We have just a little farther to go through this bad section. Then we'll be... What's wrong?
1: Look! There! I saw something moving!
0: Where?
1: There, see?
0: Oh no! Somebody's coming. Maybe it's robbers. Oh, Inés, I'm scared.
1: Here, take my hand. Let's pray again.
0: Ooh, hurry.
1: Dear God, please be with us. Help us to get home safely tonight.
3: As the girls prayed, they didn't see the gang of street boys soundlessly surround them. But when they opened their eyes...
0: Oh!
1: Remember, God is with us.
0: I know. I know.
4: Stop fooling around. Just do what you're supposed to do.
5: Yeah, we gave you the knife. I got you covered with the gun. Get going. Yeah,
4: besides, go on, there are nine of us and only two of them. Just do it.
5: Hey, cool it, will you? I'm going. See this knife, girlie? Give me your bag, or we're gonna kill you.
1: Okay. There.
5: See now. Wasn't that easy?
1: Remember, God loves you. He died in your place.
5: Huh? What'd you say?
4: Hey, what's the matter? You losing your nerve?
6: Get back here if you're gonna be a sissy.
1: God loves you. Each one of you. And he has a plan for your life. He doesn't want you to be lost.
6: If you don't shut up, I'm gonna shoot you right now.
4: Yeah, don't you get it? You're dead.
6: Yeah.
1: Even though you kill me, I must tell you that Jesus can change your life.
7: She don't learn too fast, does she?
5: Okay, so let me get this straight. God can change our lives. Now, why would he want to do that? We're just street scum. He'd better not spend much time on us.
1: But he is interested in you. Here. Take my Bible. It tells about God. I'm giving it to you.
5: Me?
1: Yes, you.
5: Well, thank you, I guess. You're sure God can change our lives?
6: Hey, man, what you doing? What are you changing your tone of voice? We came here to do them.
1: Jesus loves you, too. Don't ever forget it.
7: Well, if God's got a purpose in life for me, I'd surely like to know what it is.
0: He'll show you if you truly want to know. Here, right here in my bag.
6: Watch it, she's going for a gun!
0: No, no, just for these, see? Magazines. They'll help you understand the Bible and will help you find God. May God truly bless you.
1: It's time for us to go now. We're leaving. God be with you.
6: Hey, you guys, stop letting him through.
7: Cool it, William.
5: Yeah.
6: I don't
5: let him go.
6: What's the matter with you guys, anyhow?
3: Inés and Damaris arrived home about 9:30, soaking wet from the rain, but jubilant about what God had just done for them. Quickly, they told Inés's mother the story, how, because they had trusted God, he had given them words to speak and had saved their lives. During the next few months, the girls continued to sell magazines and give Bible studies. Then one day, they were invited to attend a seminar for all the students selling Christian literature. Their supervisor urged them to go.
8: Inés, Damaris, I just feel strongly that you should go to this seminar.
1: But we'll miss our work. How can we make up our time?
0: If we don't sell enough, we can't get into school.
8: I know, but I can't explain it. I just believe God wants you to go.
1: Well, then,
0: we'll go.
3: And so they went, not really knowing why, but feeling as if they were doing the right thing. As they approached the church where the seminar was being held, they both noticed a young man standing outside by the door.
1: Doesn't he look familiar to you? I'm sure we've met him somewhere before.
0: Yeah, he does look kind of familiar.
9: Hello, ladies.
1: Hello. Do we know you?
0: Have we met before?
9: Yes, we have met before. Don't you remember when you gave me this?
1: My Bible!
0: You're the boy who...
9: Oh, yes. I see you remember me now. We met one dark, rainy night. In fact, you met our whole gang.
1: Yes. The night God saved us from danger.
9: Well, I have a little surprise for you. Come inside. See? There on the front pew? It's everyone.
1: Everyone?
9: The whole gang.
1: What?
9: Thanks to you and your Bible, we've all become Christians. You were right when you said Jesus would change my life. From that night on, Jesus has changed my life. Mine and everyone else's in the gang.
1: Are you serious?
0: This is so awesome.
1: Wow! Tell us everything. We want to know everything that's happened.
3: After the seminar, Inés and Damaris talked for a long time with the gang members and the young man who had met them at the door of the church. The same one who had threatened them with a knife had this to say.
9: Before I met Jesus, I felt worthless. Nobody loved me, and I didn't love anyone else. My only friends were in this gang, and we gave everyone a terrible time. But after we met you, we began reading the Bible. One of the magazines you gave us offered a Bible course, and we sent off for it. We knew God was changing us, and we wanted the faith and strength we saw in you girls that night. We want you to know that because of you, not just the members of our gang have become Christians, but our families have too. In all, 52 of us have been baptized. God not only saved you from danger that night, he saved all of us from our sins.
10: Amen. God is so good.
11: Mm-hmm.
10: I know Inés and Damaris were thrilled to know how the Lord used their frightening experience to reach the hearts of the gang members and their families.
11: Mm-hmm. You know, it seems to me that their story is a good example of the truth of Paul's statement as recorded in Romans 8:28. It says, "We know that in everything God works for good with those who love him, who are called according to his purpose."
10: Ah, that's one of my favorite verses, Aunt Carol. You know, in this old sinful world, things can look pretty bad, and often downright scary to us.
11: Mm-hmm.
10: But if we stay close to God, he'll bring good out of our efforts, whether we see the results here on this earth or not.
11: True. And sometimes the Lord even lets us see the results right now to encourage us.
10: That's right. And I'm ready to be encouraged some more. You promised us a second story. So how about it?
11: You're right, Uncle Dan. It's time for me to tell you all about Celestina's miracle. Nicaragua is a country of physical contrast. There are steamy, low-lying regions along both coasts, with the high central mountain range down the middle, which is forested and much cooler. But the contrasts apply to the people as well as the countryside. And this was especially true just after the Sandinistas took control of Nicaragua in the late 1960s. The most powerful faction of the Sandinistas was a group of Cuban Marxists who sent weapons and military advisors into the country. It was at this time that a Christian hospital in the city of La Trinidad was taken over by the new government and much of the hospital personnel disbanded. However, a corps of 20 to 25 Christian nurses still remained, and Celestina Moses, a nurse anesthetist, was one of them. No doubt she found working conditions difficult, but she tried to do her work faithfully. The days slipped by one in an uneventful way. But finally, a day came which Celestina would never forget. It started out rather routinely. Celestina and her friend Carita, another nurse, walked together on their way to the hospital to begin morning activities.
12: You seem to be in quite a hurry this morning, Celestina.
13: Does it show that much?
12: Mm-hmm. But then you're always up to something. Anything special this time?
13: Well, not really, I guess. It's just the first time for me to work with Dr. Velez in surgery.
12: Dr. Velez, the Cuban doctor?
13: Yes, that's him.
12: Well, I guess he's a pretty good surgeon from what I hear. A little conceited, maybe, but don't worry. You'll get along all right.
13: I suppose. But then there's the patient.
12: No problem. You just put him to sleep and he won't bother you either.
13: No, that's not what I meant. The patient is none other than Guido Geraldo Gonzalez.
12: The Guido Geraldo Gonzalez?
13: Yes. Ooh. Influential community leader, political friend of the new regime. In short, a very important person.
12: No wonder you want things to go well.
13: Not only me. Dr. Velez spent some time yesterday going over the surgery with me. It's a simple abdominal operation, but he kept impressing me with the fact that he wants this particular surgery to be a real success.
12: Well, I could tell him he has the best anesthetists on staff to assist, but then he already knows that. That's why he chose you to start with. So relax. Everything will be all right.
11: A few minutes later in the operating room, preparations for surgery began.
13: Hi, Angie. Where's our patient?
14: He'll be coming down soon. I hear he is somebody, Celestina.
13: That's what they say. Dr. Velez been in yet?
14: Scrubbing up right now. Margarita, too. She's scrub nurse this morning, and I'll circulate.
13: Here comes our patient now. Good morning, Mr. Gonzalez. How do you feel?
15: Drowsy.
13: Well, that's perfectly normal. The injection they gave you this morning makes you feel sleepy. Let's get him onto the table. There, now. Are you comfortable, Mr. Gonzalez?
15: Yes. Oh, I wish this were over.
13: Well, I can understand how you feel. Everybody feels that way just before an operation. But your surgery isn't difficult, and Dr. Velez is an excellent surgeon. Mr. Gonzalez, it used to be the policy here to pray before surgery begins. Would you like me to pray for you?
15: Yes. Yes, I would.
13: All right. Dear Father, we come to you this morning with a special request.
16: Nurse, what are you doing? Praying?
13: Yes, Dr. Velez.
16: We don't need prayer. I think if everyone will just tend to their jobs, everything will go along nicely. How are you this morning, Mr. Gonzalez? Ready to dream happy dreams?
15: Yes, I guess so.
16: Well, here comes Margarita. Guess that's everybody. Margarita, scrub nurse. Angie, circulating nurse. And praying, Celestina, the anesthetist. Let's get started.
11: Celestina proceeded to put Mr. Gonzalez to sleep. But at the same time, she offered her own silent prayer that the surgery would go well. She wasn't willing to entrust any patient solely to the hands of an earthly surgeon, but she trusted supremely in the master physician. And things did go smoothly. The necessary repairs were made, and Dr. Velez initiated closing procedures.
16: Forceps. Good. Everything looks good. Sutures. All right. But to zing that vessel again keeps a slow leak going. Good. Look at that needlework, ladies. I sew neater stitches than my mother. Dun, dun, dun, dun, dun, dun, dun. Very nice, very nice. Just one more little...
17: What? This is impossible!
13: Cardiac arrest, Dr. Velez. No blood pressure.
17: Angie, call out the time to me. Every 30 seconds. I want to hear it.
14: Yes, doctor.
17: Margarita, intravenous adrenaline. Now.
18: Yes, doctor. It's in.
17: Come on. Come on. Beat, will you?
14: 30 seconds.
17: It's not working. Let's give it another go.
18: Yes, doctor. It's in. Come on, Mr. Gonzalez, come on.
17: Prepare an intracardial injection. I'll shoot the adrenaline right into his heart.
14: 1 minute.
18: Injection ready, doctor.
17: Give it to me here, quickly. Okay. In you go. Now, come on, heart. Come on. This is just incredible.
14: 1 minute 30.
17: There's no logical explanation. Was everything normal up to arrest Celestina?
13: Everything, doctor.
17: Why? Why would it just stop like that? No particular stress, surgery almost complete, everything normal. It just doesn't make sense. All right, heart. If you won't beat, I'll beat for you. Margarita, get ready to administer respiration. We'll give him CPR. Ready?
18: Ready.
17: 1,000. 2,000. 3,000.
3: Dr. Velez and Margarita worked on with the doctor applying pressure to Mr. Gonzalez's chest in a rhythmic way, and Margarita blowing air into his mouth at the count of 5. Time dragged on.
17: 4.
14: 12 minutes, 30 seconds.
17: 5. 1,000. Any change, Celestina?
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17: Well, then we'll just keep it up. This man has got to live. He's got to. 1,000. 2,000.
3: Dr. Velez drove himself to keep at it, pushing, pushing, pushing, in perfect rhythm. But finally, after 20 minutes of effort and exhaustion, there was still no flicker of life. And the doctor realized that there was no point in continuing.
17: Blast it all. If there was just some equipment around this rundown hospital. They do make machines to keep people like this alive, you know. There just isn't any hope for him. No heartbeat, no respiration. By now, no brain. Get him ready for the morgue. I'll go talk to the family.
14: Doctor?
17: Why don't you pray now, Celestina? You wanted to pray to God? Go ahead and pray now. See if God listens to prayers for dead men.
14: He can't talk that way. Not about my God.
18: Take it easy, Celestina. He was just upset.
14: God can do anything. And Dr. Velez can't talk that way about him.
19: I'll disconnect the monitor.
18: Come on, Angie. Let's leave her alone for a minute. We can get the things.
14: All right. God can do anything. Yes, that's right. He can. He can. Who can I find? I need somebody else. Carita! Oh, Carita, come quickly!
12: Celestina, what's wrong?
14: He ridiculed God. Dr. Velez ridiculed our God.
12: Slow down. What happened?
14: Come on. I'll show you. Cardiac arrest, Carita. He died in surgery over 20 minutes ago. They tried everything, but nothing worked. And on the way out, Dr. Velez ridiculed God, told me to pray now and see if God could hear me pray for a dead man. Well, God will hear us pray. God is going to give this man back to us.
12: Oh, Celestina, do you think so?
14: I know so.
12: Now, what are you doing?
14: I'm giving him a little more intravenous adrenaline. We already gave him adrenaline this way, even an intracardial injection, and it didn't work. But I have to do something. Oh, there now. I'm going to hold Mr. Gonzalez's hand while we pray. I'll go first, and then you pray.
12: All right.
14: Dear God in heaven, we know you are all-powerful and the great physician.
12: Is he?
14: Nothing.
12: Maybe it's not God's will.
13: Maybe.
12: Let's go, Celestina. Let's go. Celestina?
13: Carita, let's pray again.
12: Celestina.
13: But I just know God has heard us. I know he can. I know he can.
12: All right. One more time.

0: You must understand that we did everything possible.
1: Doctor! I'm so glad I found you.
2: Really, Celestina, this is most inappropriate.
1: But, Doctor, I must speak with you.
0: Please, you must forgive this behavior.
1: Doctor, please, come with me. I have to talk with you.
2: Later. Can't you see that I must be with Mr. Gonzalez's family?
1: But that's what I have to see you about. Mr. Gonzalez...
0: Please excuse me for a moment. I really must apologize.
2: Surely you must have some excuse for this abominable behavior.
1: Yes, I have a wonderful excuse. Doctor, God has answered our prayers. Come and see.
2: What are you babbling about? I have just lost a patient, a man of no small importance, and you...
1: But he is alive! We prayed, my friend Carita and I, and God has answered our prayers.
2: Celestina, you really are hopeless. He was dead for 20 minutes before I quit working on him. He can't be alive, and even if he were, he'd be a vegetable without sufficient oxygen to the brain for all that time. It's been 30 minutes now.
1: Well, we're here. Go through the door, Doctor, and you'll see.
2: He is alive. It can't be. It's impossible. I don't believe it. Quick, while he's still asleep, let's finish closing the incision.
3: Mr. Guido Geraldo Gonzalez recovered fully from his surgery without a trace of physical or mental impairment. He left the hospital in due time, praising God for his deliverance and knowing that he was alive because of the faith and prayers of a nurse named Celestina Moses. And needless to say, Dr. Velez altered his attitude toward prayer. He changed from the conceited, caustic man who wouldn't let Celestina offer prayer before surgery to the man who kindly told her,
0: "Celestina, you must be present at all my future surgeries. You must pray before we begin. Pray that God will be with us and give us wisdom. Pray that the great physician will direct us in everything we do."
4: Praise God, he still works miracles.
3: Mm-hmm.
4: Aunt Carol, I think we should all pray for wisdom and the Lord's guidance and protection in everything we do.
3: Good advice, Uncle Dan. The Lord loves to answer the prayers of those who honor him.
4: In Matthew 18:20, Jesus said these words, that where two or three are gathered in his name, he's there too. That's an awesome privilege.
3: And we want and need his presence here at Your Story Hour.
4: Mm-hmm.
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3: We're also interested to hear how God has answered your prayers. 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
4: We consider you a part of the Your Story Hour family.
3: And we're all part of the family of God.
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3: It's going to be great. 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
4: Amen. But down here, things run to the clock.
3: So it's time for us to say goodbye for now.
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4: June 1st, 2016, the world's longest and deepest tunnel, called the Gothard Base Tunnel, opened in Switzerland, nearly 7 decades after it was first proposed and 20 years after construction began. The 35-mile-long twin-bore tunnel now creates a high-speed rail link under the Swiss Alps. The new route will now connect Europe's busiest tunnel in the port of Rotterdam in the North Sea with Genoa, Italy in the Mediterranean in record time, and take 1 million trucks off the road that'll now go by train instead. When fully operational, around 260 freight trains and 65 passenger trains are expected to travel through the two parallel tunnels every day. The trains will reach speeds approaching 100 miles an hour for freight and up to 155 miles an hour for passengers. The Gothard Base Tunnel is also the deepest railway tunnel in the world, with a maximum depth of approximately 7,500 feet, or about 1.5 miles. The new $12.5 billion tunnel required approximately 2,600 workers, often laboring around the clock in humid, noisy, dusty, and blistering hot conditions. In fact, were it not for so powerful ventilation tunnels, the temperature inside the mountain would pass 115 degrees. 9 workers died while building the record-breaking tunnel under Europe's largest mountains. You know, the Bible says that if you have enough faith, you can not only go through mountains, you can move them. Stay with us, friends. We're going to talk about this on today's edition of Bible Answers Live.
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4: 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My name is Doug Batchelor.
5: My name is Jean Ross. Good evening, listening friends, and Pastor Doug. As usual, let's start the program with prayer. Dear Father in heaven, we thank you once again that we're able to open up your Word and study together, and we ask your blessing upon this program. We ask a special blessing on those listening, wherever they might be, and Lord, lead us into a clearer understanding of the Bible and its important teachings. For we ask this in Jesus' name. Amen.
4: Amen.
5: Well, Pastor Doug, I'm sure you've been through some long tunnels in your travels. I know I've been through several, but to travel through a tunnel that is 35 miles long, that must be quite something.
4: It is. Well, I've traveled through some tunnels, but I've never been through one that long. And I've driven through some tunnels in the Alps. You probably have too. But, boy, I can't imagine. You'd probably get claustrophobia. But if the train's going 155 miles an hour, you would not be under the mountain very long. I guess that'd be about 15, 20-minute ride. But, you know, it makes me think about that verse where Jesus said in Mark 11, verse 22, he said to them, "Have faith in God, for assuredly I say to you, whoever says to this mountain, 'Be removed and cast into the sea,' and does not doubt in his heart, but believes those things that he says will be done, he'll have whatever he says." Jesus said, if you have faith, you can move mountains. And when I first read that verse, I thought that meant you have enough faith that you can move masses of dirt. But then I read another place in the Bible where it says that God takes our sins and casts them into the depths of the sea. So the Lord isn't just talking about our having faith to move mountains and cast them into the sea. Everyone is really struggling under the curse of a mountain of sin. And we wonder, how can we have victory over these battles? And through faith, all things can be done, and we can have victory over all kinds of habits and practices. And some people have struggled. They've resisted temptation and fallen for years, and they wonder, can I ever be free of whatever this addiction is or whatever this bad pattern is? And, you know, the Bible says that you can do all things through Christ. Is it possible without living as a captive to sin? Maybe you'd like to know about that. And if you do, have faith, because we've got a free book for you.
5: 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And if you have a Bible question, the phone line here to the studio with your Bible question is 800-463-7297. 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Well, Pastor Doug, I think we're ready for our first call of this evening. We have Joseph, who is listening in Virginia. Joseph, welcome to the program.
4: Hello, Joseph. You on the air?
6: Yes, Doug. Thanks for accepting my call.
4: Absolutely. How can we help you tonight?
6: Well, the question is about the four signs in Matthew 24:29. I don't know if it's the official interpretation, but maybe a certain group, they interpret those signs to mean events that happened in like the year 1755, the earthquake, and then the 1780, the dark day, and then 1833, the stars falling. But I want to offer you a better interpretation.
4: What are you asking a question?
6: What?
4: Are you asking a question?
6: Well, I want to offer you this other.
4: Because you're getting ready to offer something to me, and you haven't heard what I believe. Give me a second to explain what this verse says, and then I'll let you make a statement. Okay.
6: Okay.
4: All right, that sounds fair, because our listeners don't know what verse we're talking about right now. For friends, in Matthew chapter 24, verse 29, Jesus is talking about signs of the second coming. And he says, immediately after the tribulation of those days, the sun will be darkened, the moon will not give its light, the stars will fall from heaven, the powers of heaven will be shaken, then the sign of the Son of Man will appear in heaven, and all the tribes of the earth will mourn, and they'll see the Son of Man coming in the clouds of heaven with power and great glory. And I think what Joseph is referring to is there are a couple of views regarding this prophecy. First of all, there's what you call the historic fulfillment. When you can look over the panorama of history, there was a great tribulation of the Dark Ages. There was a great earthquake that happened in Europe, and what they call the Lisbon earthquake was one of the greatest earthquakes at the time. There was a day called the Dark Day and another day when the stars fell. And these are all in the encyclopedia. And so on top of the historic fulfillment, there's also a literal fulfillment. These things, Joseph, are going to happen literally in quick succession before the second coming. There will be a great time of trouble just before Jesus comes. The sun will be darkened, the moon will not give its light, the stars will fall, the heavens will roll together, and Jesus will come. So a lot of prophecies Christ gives have what you call a dual application. And when he's answering questions in Matthew 24, They're asking him at the beginning of Matthew 24, the disciples say, when will this be, the destruction of Jerusalem? What will be the signs of your coming and the end of the world? And you could even say in some places, you'd say it's a tri-fulfillment, because he's telling the destruction of Jerusalem, then he gives a panorama historically of the signs of the second coming, and then he talks about things that will happen in quick succession at the end of the world. So now, go ahead. I cut you off because I figured people listening weren't aware of what we're talking about.
6: Yes, I want to give you an alternative explanation in which one thing causes all those signs as distinct or in contrast to the other explanation where all those things are separate, have separate causes. Now, my view is that the thing that causes the sun to turn black and the moon to turn red would be the same thing that causes the stars to fall. The stars would be man-made stars, nuclear warheads. They become fireballs, and at that time, there is a thing called wave interference, where the trough of one light wave runs into the crest of another light wave, and they cancel each other out, and there's a moment of darkness. Now, that would take care of the sun blackening, and the stars falling, and the next thing would be the sky rolling up like a scroll. That's from Revelation 6, of course. But the idea is it wouldn't be the sky rolling up. It would be the mushroom clouds in the sky, the horizontal ring.
4: So you think that, we can't go too long, Joseph. So you think that this is going to be in connection with like a nuclear event?
6: Would fulfill the passage about the sky departing, like a scroll being rolled up. Finally, the number four is the moon reddening. That would be the last thing that happens, and it would take a few hours and days for all the soot from our cities, where the cities used to be. All that soot would rise into the sky, and it would create a filter and block out
4: That even happens right now, Joseph, when there's a forest fire. The sun goes dark, the moon turns to blood, and whenever there were times of war, they often would burn fields and burn cities, and the sky would go dark, the moon looked like blood, and so you can find that same phrase in the book of Joel. Yeah, there may be a nuclear event at the end of time, but I don't believe that's what's going to cause these things to happen in quick succession. But we do appreciate your calling and sharing these thoughts.
5: 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And Joseph, I think you'll enjoy studying this. 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The number is 800-835-6747. 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Again, that number is 800-835-6747. Our next caller is Megan, listening from South Dakota. Megan, welcome to the program.
4: Hi, Megan, you there?
7: Yes, I am. Hi, Pastor Doug.
4: Hi, thanks for calling. And your question?
7: My question is, we've been doing Bible studies with some people, and we're doing one on if God created the devil or not.
4: Uh-huh.
7: And we came across a Bible verse from 1 John chapter 3, verse 8,
4: yeah,
7: where it talks about the devil sin. And brought up, they were wondering the beginning of what?
4: Well, let me read this for everybody. And this is 1 John 3, 8. And it says, he who sins is of the devil, for the devil has sinned from the beginning. For this purpose, the Son of God was manifested, that he might destroy the works of the devil. Well, the devil sinned from the beginning of the time he became the devil. He, before he was sinful, he was known as Lucifer. He was a beautiful, unfallen angel. And when it says from the beginning, it's specifically talking about the beginning of our world. John, in his other letters, often talks about the beginning. And from all the way back at the beginning with Adam and Eve, the devil sinned and he inspired or incited man to sin. And this is what I think he's talking about, but I'm not sure. Am I answering what you're asking?
7: No, I think you did. Yes, that makes more sense. I wasn't sure how to explain that, but if John uses beginning, frequently to mean the beginning of our world, that makes a lot of sense then.
4: Yeah, he does, and even in Revelation it talks about the Lamb slain from the foundation of the world, and John wrote Revelation as well. So he often focuses about, from the very beginning, God activated a plan to save man, and the devil was right there in the garden at the beginning. Yeah, that was after his fall. And
7: okay.
4: I think John also talks about him being a murderer, meaning he inspired Cain to kill his brother, Abel. And that's, again, at the beginning. There's no record of angels murdering each other before man was made.
5: Mm-hmm.
4: I appreciate your question, Megan, and thank you for calling.
7: Thank you.
4: Of course, you've got the lesson, it sounds like. So,
5: For anyone else wanting to learn more about that, we have a lesson called Did God Create a Devil? And we'll be happy to send that to anyone who calls and asks. Again, the number is 800-835-6747. You can ask for the study guide called Did God Create a Devil? If you have a Bible question, the phone line here at the studio is 800-463-7297 with your Bible question. That's 800-463-7297. Our next call is Stephen, listening in New York. Stephen, you're on the air.
8: Oh, hello, Pastor Doug.
4: Evening. How can we help you tonight?
8: Pleasure talking to you. My question to you, what is specifically meant in this phrase from the Bible, the first shall be last, and the last shall be first?
4: Well, Jesus is talking about that in the world. It actually, that applies to, and by the way, you find that in Matthew 19:30. You find it in Mark 10:31. Many who are first will be last, and the last will be first. There's going to be a great reversal of values when we get to the judgment day. People in this world, they think that the rich are the ones who are blessed and successful. And Jesus said, no, the poor in spirit will inherit the kingdom. People make a big deal about pride in this world. But in God's eyes, humility is what matters. In this world, it's how much you get. In God's economy, it's how much you give. So just in so many ways, it's different. And Jesus was speaking to the Jewish nation, and many of the leaders thought, we are the chosen people. We are Abraham's seed. We have a right. We've inherited this. We have the word of God. And God, you know, we're the chosen people. And Jesus was saying, well, you know, the gospel is going to go to the Gentiles, the people that you call dogs. And so you'll be surprised that the last or the lowest, in your opinion, will be the highest. And some of the highest, in your opinion, will be the lowest. So, Jesus was just basically, that's a statement that covers a whole kaleidoscope of principles in comparing Jesus' teachings with the way the devil and the world value things.
8: Thank you for answering my question, Pastor Doug.
4: Absolutely. Thank you. It's a great question.
5: If you have a Bible question, the phone line here to the studio is 800-463-7297. That's 800-463-7297. And we have James, who's listening on the road in South Carolina. James, welcome to the program.
9: Thank you so much. Thank you for taking my call. My question is in regard to someone who I was listening to a program prior to yours on XM, and I had called in. The pastor had given the biblical definition of an adulterous marriage, someone who marries someone unlawfully, according to Scripture. And his remedy, I wanted your take, was that those people should divorce. My question to him was, if those people came to a saving knowledge of Jesus Christ after their marriage and discovered that they had actually entered into an adulterous marriage by one of the other not lawfully being divorced, what was the remedy? He was alluding to the fact that they should divorce. What is your take on that? Whether the person entered the marriage knowingly or unknowingly into what was defined as an adulterous marriage?
4: Well, it's sort of like the wheat and the tares parable. And once you sow the weeds among the tares, if you try to pluck them up and separate them, you make things worse. That's what in the parable it teaches. You just got to let it go. When King David entered into an adulterous marriage with Bathsheba, they were punished for their sin. They were both ostensibly believers in God, and they sinned, and they suffered for their sin. And it talks about how when Nathan confronted David, he said, "You've taken the wife of Uriah." Well, at that point, David was married to Bathsheba. Uriah was dead. God did not tell Nathan to say, you need to divorce Bathsheba. Even after their first baby died, you would have thought, well, they have no children now, they should divorce. But you know what the Bible says? God says he forgave David. David knew his wife. They had another son together who was Solomon, who ended up becoming king and an ancestor of Jesus. So you can't unscramble scrambled eggs. And if people enter into a marriage, and especially if there's children involved, the idea then that they're supposed to now divorce because they didn't have biblical grounds for marriage, and you know, in some cases you have people that discover or become convicted about their marriage 20 years after they've entered into a divorce or an adulterous relationship. But, you know, I'd say once you're married because you made another covenant. Usually marriage is associated with a series of vows before God. And so how are you going to make things right by breaking your second vows? You see what I'm saying?
9: Oh, I agree with you 100%, and I'm so thankful for your program. I strongly believe the previous teacher was in grave error, and I know that others like myself may have been listening to the show, and I would wanted another perspective because, you know, he was quoting what in Mark when Herod was confronted by John the Baptist and said, "It's not lawful for you to have her," and he asked me, "What did I think that John expected Herod to do?" But my answer was, I think he expected John to respond to the law, but the teacher gave no provision for the new covenant and the grace that we're under, whereby Paul has said if we confess our sins.
4: Yeah, exactly. We confess our sins.
9: He is faithful and just to forgive us our sins.
4: Yep, exactly right. And you know, something I'm going to have to look up is just to find out if, I don't even know if it says that Herodias was Herod's wife. It says he had his brother's wife. It's almost like she just moved in. So I'm not sure. You know, she had a stepdaughter. I'm not sure. It may say that they were married. I'm going to have to look that up. But either way, you know, when people, when they're married like that, you know, I can't find. The only places where God tells someone to put away his wife is in situations of polygamy. He told Abraham to put away Hagar because you're not supposed to have more than one wife at a time. And so that would be a case for that. Anyway, I appreciate your good question, James. That's important. Thank you very much. And by the way, we do have a book that anyone listening out there, I think you understand these things, James, but we have a book called Marriage, Divorce, and Remarriage that specifically addresses what the Bible says about this. We know, we're not guessing, we know there's listeners out there now that are struggling with these issues and wondering what does the Bible say about marriage, divorce, and remarriage. Call Amazing Facts. We will send you this book. And we just do it by faith and believing people will support the ministry, and it'll give you a lot of good Bible answers.
5: The number to call is 800-835-6747. And again, the book's called Marriage, Divorce, and Remarriage, 800-835-6747. And if you have a Bible question, the phone line here to the studio is 800-463-7297. We've got Nancy listening in South Carolina. Nancy, welcome to the program.
10: Hello, Pastor Russ. So happy to talk to you. My question is, we're not to talebear or gossip, but is it the same if you relate to your husband, you're supposed to be one and talk about community gossip to him?
4: Well, first of all, you should be able to confide in your spouse. But it's one thing to talk about genuine concerns, but if through the course of the day, a husband or wife, you know, becomes privy to gossip, that a person is not going to be edified by repeating or someone else hearing. You know, you're not under obligation to God to just kind of repeat all the gossip that you've heard. I try to confer with my wife and tell her things that I think are relevant that we can pray about or that, you know, may be a genuine concern. I hear all kinds of things as a pastor, especially if you're counseling, people counsel with a pastor in confidence and you hear a lot of things and you pray for them and you just leave it between you and God and that person. And so those things should be kept in confidence. And what do you think, Pastor Ross?
5: Yeah, absolutely. You know, I think in that case, Pastor Doug, if you're sharing with somebody or somebody sharing with you and it's in confidence, especially if you're providing some counsel to them, some of those things you probably don't want to share with your spouse because you don't want to affect their relationship, especially if it's a church member. You don't want them to look at that person differently or, you know, maybe there's things that they've done that they don't want people to know about. And it's just, I think it's correct to if it's spoken in confidence, to be quiet about it. It's different than just sharing general things with your spouse. I think we should be free to share those things.
11: Yeah. Yeah. You know, if we hear that a person out there has had a tragedy in the family and they need prayer, you share that. You pray together. And those would be the things. But if you hear, you know, scandalous, boy, there's just a whole lot of gossip on Facebook these days, and you could get consumed listening to all of that. But it's been a lot of time. But anyway, I think you get the point. And so, does that make sense, Nancy?
10: Yes. And I appreciate your advice.
11: All right. Thank you very much. Thanks for your question.
5: Our next call is Gary, listening in Dallas, Texas. Gary, welcome to the program.
12: Hi, good evening.
11: Evening.
12: Yes. So I had a question about Old Testament. There's two passages that is found. I think there might be a couple more, but they're kind of paralleled. Joshua 24:19, the second part of the verse, Joshua's saying, he's talking about God. He says, he will not forgive your transgressions nor your sins. And then also in Exodus 23:21, he says, you know, don't provoke him, for he will not pardon your transgressions.
11: I know, and everything else in the Bible seems to say God does forgive and pardon. In fact, that's the main message of the Scriptures. So you're wondering, is this this sounds like a contradiction?
12: Right, some inconsistency. So I'm just wondering for some clarity.
11: Well, first of all, with both Moses, who's in Exodus, and Joshua, who's in the book of Joshua, they both understood the whole sacrificial system was built around seeking forgiveness from God for sin. So they knew that God was a merciful God, and when God revealed himself, Pastor Russ, I forget the verse where Moses says, show me your glory, and the Lord revealed his glory, and there's this statement that Moses makes about God, long-suffering, merciful, forgiving transgression, iniquity, and sin. And that, matter of fact, that might be the one you're quoting there in Exodus right now. But I think that Joshua, let me look at that verse in 19. It says, Joshua said to the people, you cannot serve the Lord, for he's a holy God. He's a jealous God. He'll not forgive your transgressions nor your sins if you forsake the Lord and serve foreign gods. So he's saying he won't forgive if they forsake the Lord. Of course, he does forgive when we repent of our sins. And you can count on it then. Yeah, so many other things in the Bible are pretty clear that God is a merciful, long-suffering, and forgiving God. What was that verse?
5: It's in Exodus chapter 33, beginning verse 22.
11: Yep, says the same thing there. If you repent, he'll forgive. We'll be right back, friends.
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11: We're back, listening friends. You'll know the truth, and the truth will set you free. So if you want to be a little more free, call in with your Bible questions. And who are we going to go talk to next, Pastor Ross?
5: Yes, we've got Ethan listening from Utah. Ethan, welcome to the program.
13: Hi.
11: Evening. Thanks
13: Hi.
11: For calling.
13: How you doing?
11: Better than we deserve. How are you doing?
13: Good evening, pastors. So I've got a hard question for you guys. It has to do with in the Book of Revelation. There's John witnesses the dragon making war with. Michael and the archangels and cast out of heaven. It's very descriptive. But right prior to that, there's something that happens with this woman figure, heavenly woman figure, giving birth to the Son of God, I believe.
11: Man-child, yeah.
13: And then the dragon goes after it, the Son of God. And, you know, that's right after that, Michael and the angels, you know, go to war with him, and he's cast out. So I wonder why we don't look to that scripture more as the source of understanding of why Satan was cast out of heaven.
11: Well, it's interesting you would say that, because we do actually talk quite a bit, and Amazing Facts has written quite a bit about Revelation 12, and it's one of my favorite studies in the whole book. You've got the whole plan of salvation wrapped up in that story. You've got the battle between the dragon and the woman, which takes you all the way back to the Garden of Eden, where God said that the seed of the woman would crush the serpent's head, and the serpent would bruise the heel of the seed of the woman, and the seed of the woman being the church. So, you know, you find this battle between the dragon. It tells us in Revelation that old serpent called the dragon and Satan. We know that that serpent, that dragon, is the devil, and he has been at war with the woman. A woman is a symbolic term in prophecy for the church, or the bride of Christ. Bible says, husbands, love your wives as Christ loved the church. And God has likened his church, his people, his daughter of Zion, to a woman. And so all through the Bible, you've got that symbolism. And this beautiful woman clothed with the sun, moon, and stars in Revelation is the church. Jesus said to the church, you are the light of the world. God made the sun, moon, and stars, natural light. And so you've got this battle here. The man-child she brings forth is the Christ. And, of course, the dragon wants to devour that child. That's why King Herod sent his soldiers into Bethlehem to destroy the babies when Jesus was born. That's why Pharaoh tried to kill all the babies in Egypt, and Athaliah tried to kill the seed of David. They were all trying to kill or prevent the Messiah from coming. There's been this war, but now Christ ascended to heaven. The dragon can't reach Christ anymore. The devil now takes his wrath out on the people who reflect Christ, the church. And so he goes after the woman. And she flees into the wilderness. So I could go on and on. It's just a whole, great. We got a whole lesson on this study.
13: Yeah, that makes sense. What about some of the other details, like, you know, and a third of the, you know, angels, you know, followed him, the dragon, and they were cast out. No room was left for them in heaven anymore, and they were cast down to the earth, that old serpent. And so I see like a chronological event when I read that. And I just wonder, because it's so detailed in the chronology, I wonder if it's more literal than symbolic, like, that this is really what happened.
5: Well, you know, just to add a little bit more to that, it's interesting when it talks about this. There's two castings. There is a casting out and there is a casting down. And the casting out and the casting down is not necessarily the same event. The casting out is the result of this war in heaven, and Satan and his angels are expelled. But there is a casting down to the earth that occurs at the cross, where all the universe sees the true nature of the devil and his attempt. He was successful in crucifying Christ and inspiring people to crucify him. So he was cast down to the earth. Prior to that, you read about how that there was this meeting with the sons of God, and Satan came from the earth, and it seemed that he sort of claimed to be the representative of earth. But after the cross, Satan no longer is the representative of earth, but Christ is now the representative of earth. And then right after that, where it says he was cast under the earth, then it says they overcame by the blood of the Lamb, by the word of their testimony. So there are these two events that's been highlighted there in Revelation 12.
11: Yeah, we actually have a lesson. If you'd like, Ethan, we will send you a free lesson that talks about
5: the Bride of Christ.
11: Yeah. Revelation 12 is the whole lesson.
5: The number to call is 800-835-6747. That is the study guide, and you can ask for the lesson called The Bride of Christ, 800-835-6747. And if you have a Bible question, the phone line here to the studio is 800-463-7297, 800-463-7297. Our next call is Larry, listening in North Carolina. Larry, welcome to the program.
14: Hello. I'm calling about a couple of verses in Revelation. One of them is chapter 2, verse 9, and the other is chapter 3, verse 9. And in both verses, it's talking about the synagogue of Satan. And the people of the churches, they don't seem to be being warned about these people. They're not being warned about what these people say. It's just like the Lord tells them, a prophecy about what's going to happen to these. Any thoughts on these two verses?
11: Well, yes. When it talks in Revelation about the synagogue of Satan, that word there, synagogue, means gathering or congregation of Satan. And obviously, for every truth that Jesus has, the devil's got a counterfeit. And the devil has counterfeit gospels, and he's got counterfeit church. And Jesus said the day is coming, I think it's John chapter 16, when those who kill you will think they're serving God. Just like when Paul was killing Christians. He was part at that time of the synagogue of Satan. And, Jesus said, if you're not with him, you're against him. And we all know there's plenty of people that go to church that are not with Christ. And so there's a whole counterfeit religion.
5: And also during the time period that we read about there in Revelation, of course, it's prophetic. It's talking about events that transpired during the Christian era. There were many pagan rituals and practices that found their way into the church. And people were setting aside the commandments of God in following these pagan rituals and practices. And in essence, they were thinking they were worshiping God, but they're actually following man-made tradition. And that's something that's alluded to there in that verse.
11: Yep. So just go ahead, Larry.
14: They were warned, but they weren't being warned about them. They were just told what was going to happen to them. And I don't see why that it would be a bad thing. Why would it be so bad to claim people to claim they were a Jew if they're not? Why would that be so bad? I don't understand.
11: Well, not just Judaism. It's for a person to claim being a follower of God when they're not really a follower of God. And, we certainly have that. You know, we've got some study guides that actually talk about, being a genuine Christian. And we have a book called Alone in the Crowd that deals with that. And, we'll send you a free copy for that if you'd like, Larry, or anyone that's asking.
5: The number to call is 800-835-6747. You can ask for the book called Alone in the Crowd. Again, that's 800-835-6747. And if you have a Bible question, the phone line here to the studio is 800-463-7297. Our next call is Alex, listening in Connecticut. Alex, welcome to the program.
11: Alex, are you there?
15: Yes, I'm here.
11: And your question tonight?
15: Yes, I would like to ask a question about tithe. If it's still good for New Testament Christians, because Paul said that Christ died on the cross so that the laws will not be what we follow anymore. So how can we still pay tithe?
11: Well, where does first of all, there are laws that we no longer follow as New Testament Christians. We don't, circumcision doesn't matter, the sacrificing of lambs, Jesus is our lamb. But some people have taken Paul's statement to mean that we don't keep the Ten Commandments anymore, and obviously it is still a sin to lie or kill or steal for a Christian. So I think you would agree there are laws that Christians should still keep. Is that right?
15: That's right.
11: Okay. So, the Ten Commandments, that hasn't changed. That's eternal. And God has laws for, supporting his work. Tithe was the law, not just given to the Levites. Tithe is first mentioned by Abraham. When Abraham won this battle, when he rescued Lot, he gave tithe to Melchizedek the priest. Then Jacob made a promise, and he said, Lord, if you'll bring me home again, a tenth of all that you give me, I will give to you. And he did that. He gave it to his brother Esau, because his brother Esau was the priest of the land at the time. And than Jesus said. If you go to Matthew chapter 23, I don't know if you've got a pencil or a Bible handy, but I can read this to you. It's easy to remember. Matthew 23, 23. Jesus said, "Woe to you, scribes and Pharisees, hypocrites, for you pay tithe of mint and anise and cumin." Those are little herbs in the herb garden. And the Pharisees were so legalistic, they would count out 10 little parsley stalks and they'd give one to the Lord, a tenth. And so they were paying tithe on their herb gardens, which is pretty fastidious. And then he said, Jesus said, "You've neglected the weightier matters of the law, justice and mercy and faith. These you ought to have done." Now notice what he says. Jesus says, "without leaving the other undone." In other words, keep paying your tithe, but don't be paying tithe on your herb garden and forget about justice, mercy, and faith. And so the New Testament principle for giving is actually more than tithe. If you look in Acts chapter 2.
15: Okay.
11: Yeah, can you hear me?
15: Yeah.
11: If you look in Acts chapter 2, it says that no man said that aught that he had was his own, but they all had everything in common. And the disciples in Acts chapter 4 and Acts chapter 5, they were selling their houses and lands and bringing it to the church. So they were giving a lot more than 10%. If a person doesn't believe that tithe is still a principle that should be followed, well, then they should be following the New Testament principle that's going to be a lot more than tithe. I mean, they were just liquidating everything and supporting the work back then. So I would think as a basic minimum, you know, Christians should still pay tithe. We have a lesson on this, and we'll send it to you for free. It's got a lot of scripture in it, and it's full of promises and encouragement.
5: The lesson is called "In God We Trust," and the number to call is 800-835-6747. You can ask for the study guide called "In God We Trust." Again, 800-835-6747. Our next caller is John, and he's listening in North Carolina. John, welcome to the program. You're on the air.
11: John, are you with us?
16: Might have
11: There you go. Probably had the mute on. How can we help you tonight?
16: Northern California. Yeah, hi. My question to you, Pastor, is about why God blames us for sin. Meaning, I want to give you some illustration. Can we blame like a dog for barking or a bird for flying or for a fish swims in the water? We cannot blame him because that's their nature and that's how God created them. In our case, we were created with a fallen nature, and that's why we sin. And God blames us for that sin, because he gave us that fallen nature. That's why we sin.
11: Well, first of all,
16: Go ahead.
11: I'm sorry. Finish. I'll let you finish.
16: And then he goes, "I'm going to send you the Savior." So my question to you, Pastor, before the Savior, before Jesus Christ, God created us with a fallen nature, and that's why we sin. So I don't think there should be any punishment for a nature that he gave us to begin with.
11: All right, I see what you're saying. I've asked the same question before when I was a baby Christian. I thought, Lord, why would you send me to hell for sinning if I'm born with this propensity to sin? And Lord, you created me, so you must have made me with this desire for sin, and all humans sin and rebel, and then you're going to, you know, throw us in a lake of fire for doing that. And when I studied the Bible, I found out God actually didn't make us that way. God created man perfectly. And man was made with a free will. Adam had no desire or natural propensity to sin. But what happened is Adam then listened to the devil, who told him, don't believe God's word. Adam developed a fallen nature, which he passed on to all his children. God did not create us fallen. God created everything good. If you read in Genesis, everything God made, it says it was good, good, very good. God hates sin. God doesn't tempt anybody to sin. And so we are born in this enslaved condition, just like the children of Israel were born in Egypt as slaves because of a decision their ancestors made. The children of Israel didn't want to be slaves. They were born in slavery. So why would God allow that? Well, what God did is he sent Moses to set them free. We are born with these sinful natures, and sin, it ends up causing all kinds of misery in our lives. When people drink, they suffer the results of it. Or if they smoke, or if they curse, whatever it is, it ends up causing problems. God wants to save us from these problems that we're born with. If a baby is born with some kind of a medical problem and the doctors can heal and save that baby, well, we'd think, well, bless the doctors. We're born because of a decision our parents made with these sinful natures. And God said, I will give you a new heart. I will save you. It's not God's fault. God is perfect. God is good, and he wants to save us. It's the fault of our ancestors that we're all suffering with this disease of sin. Now, did that make sense, John?
16: You gave us that bad heart to begin with, so now you're going to
11: No, see, that's it. God did not give us a bad heart. God is offering to give us a good heart. We are born with a bad heart because of a decision our parents made to trust the devil, talking about Adam and Eve, instead of trusting God.
16: So we're not to blame.
11: Not to blame God. God is good. The Bible says, you can't believe anything the Bible says if you don't believe God is good. It's very clear. God is love. God is good. God does not want us to suffer. If you just look at the life of Jesus, Jesus came down and suffered like we can't even comprehend to save us from suffering and death. He doesn't want
16: us to
11: suffer.
16: To save us from what? From sin.
11: Yeah.
16: That God gave us that sin.
11: No, God didn't give us the sin. That's where we disagree.
16: We were born with that sin to begin with. So meaning if I get like a syringe full of, God forbid, a syringe full of AIDS virus, and I inject that syringe in your bloodstream, and now you become HIV positive. And then I come and tell you, okay, now since you're an HIV positive, I love you. I'm going to give you the medication so you can get better. But why would I do that?
11: You're starting with the assumption that God is the one who's injected us with this disease of sin. He did not. That's what we're telling you. You're assuming that because we're born sinful, God must be responsible since he's a creator. God created Adam and Eve, perfect. Adam and Eve, our parents, sinned. And we inherited this fallen nature from them.
5: You know, this is a good question because it's something that even the disciples were asking Jesus. There was a man that was born blind. And the disciples said to Jesus, well, who sinned? Did this man sin or his parents that he was born blind? And Jesus said, no, neither he sinned nor his parents, but that the works of God might be revealed. On another occasion, Jesus said to the scribes and Pharisees, a woman who was healed in the synagogue, he said, Satan has bound her. She was crippled over.
11: 18 years.
5: 18 years.
11: Yeah.
5: And Jesus came to heal her. So God is there to fix the problem of sin. He's not the one that brings it on.
11: He hates sin.
5: Human choice that brings it on.
11: Yep, absolutely. Hey, do us a favor, John. You're asking good questions. I'm sure a lot of people are keying in on what you're asking because it seems very basic. You know, here we are. I asked the same question. We've got a study guide that talks about the origin of sin. We'd like to send you a free copy. Why is there sin in the world? And it talks about, did God make a devil? And please read that. Anyone out there, if you're wondering about that, we sure hope you'll read it. It just gives you all the scriptures on it. You can decide yourself.
5: The number to call is 800-835-6747, and it's called Did God Create a Devil? Again, 800-835-6747. Our next call is Kip, and he's listening in Albuquerque, New Mexico. Kip, welcome to the program.
17: Thank you, Pastor Doug. I've got a question on Melchizedek.
11: Okay.
17: This would be out of Genesis 14, 18, 19, and 20. Who was Melchizedek as far as his position in with Abraham and Jesus?
11: All right, Melchizedek is a king that suddenly, he's a king priest that appears sort of out of nowhere. Abraham is coming back from rescuing Lot from a battle with these five kings up by Damascus, and he's got all of this bounty from the war, and he stops in a place called Salem, later known as Jerusalem, same place, and there is this king there. He was a priest, and his name is Melchizedek, and he's sort of a mysterious figure.
17: Right.
11: We don't know for sure, but, you know, if you want to do something interesting, look at the genealogies in your Bible. You'll probably find them online. One of the patriarchs, one of the sons of Noah, was actually still alive during the time of Melchizedek. Shem lived 600 years. And some have wondered, I can't prove this, and I don't know for sure, but one theory is that Melchizedek was called the King of Righteousness, is what his name means, that Shem, one of the last survivors from before the flood, when he heard that Abraham had come to the promised land to worship the true God, he left all the idolatry in Mesopotamia, and he came out with his family, and Abraham paid tithe to him.
17: Right,
11: Abraham
17: right.
11: called him a priest of the Most High God. What priest would be higher than Abraham? And he's
17: Absolutely.
11: A type of Jesus. Now, Melchizedek was not Jesus. He was a real person, but he's a type of Jesus. And Paul says, and I think it's Hebrews in the New Testament, he said, without beginning or end of days, meaning Melchizedek, there's no genealogy that tells where he came from. There's no follow-up that tells where he went. He just appears. And he brings forth bread and wine. Jesus in the covenant brings bread and wine at the Last Supper. So he's a type of Christ.
5: That's Hebrews chapter 7, verse 3.
11: So I hope that helps a little bit. But yeah, you're on the right track there, Kip, and pray that's a blessing. We're going to try and take one or two more calls before our time evaporates.
5: We have Virginia listening in Orlando, Florida. Virginia, welcome to the program. Virginia, are you there?
11: Virginia, Orlando.
18: Yes.
11: Okay,
18: yes.
11: Hi.
18: Question, please.
11: Yeah, please.
18: Yes, is it important for us to keep the Sabbath day during our time?
11: Yeah, you know, we had a caller a minute ago who was asking about the law, and we said that, yeah, there are some ceremonial laws New Testament Christians don't need to worry about, but the Ten Commandments are not God's Ten Recommendations. They existed even before Mount Sinai. It was wrong to commit adultery back in the days of Joseph. It was wrong to murder back in the days of Cain. And it was wrong to lie. So the Ten Commandments, I mean, most churches agree with all the commandments. Some don't agree with one about idolatry, but it's still there. The New Testament's clear. Keep yourself from idols. And one of the Ten Commandments that begins with the word remember is the Sabbath. And so obviously we still need that time of rest. We still need that time of worship. And so, of course, God wants us to continue to keep the Sabbath day.
5: You know, we have a study guide called The Lost Day of History, and it kind of deals with this and looks at what the Bible has to say about the Sabbath. We'll be happy to send this to anybody who gives us a call and asks. The number is 800-835-6747. And again, you can ask for the study guide called The Lost Day of History.
11: Amen. Virginia, we're going to try and take one more call, and so I hope that helps your question.
5: Yeah. Our next caller is Robert, listening from Washington. Robert, welcome to the program.
19: Yay, I made it.
11: Hey, and you did. Real quick, though, because we're running short on time.
19: Okay, this is question is regarding Isaiah 66, 22 and 23, or 23 and 24.
11: Okay. You want to read that, or you want us to read it?
19: Okay, you can read it.
11: All right, Isaiah 66, and you said 23 and 24?
19: Uh-huh.
11: It says, for as the new, let me see, and it shall come to pass that from one new moon to another, and from one Sabbath to another, shall all flesh come and worship before me, says the Lord. And they'll go forth and look upon the corpses of the men who have transgressed against me. And it says, for their worm do not die, and the fire is not quenched, and they'll be in abhorrence to all flesh. This is talking about that people will always know that there has been a judgment that has fallen on the wicked. It says in Malachi chapter 4, you'll go forth and tread upon the wicked, for they will be ashes under the soles of your feet. We have a study guide on that, and I pray that you'll send for it, Robert.

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3: We all know a marathon is one of the longest and hardest races a person can run. But did you hear about the ultra marathon they used to have

0: the race organizers to show mercy and stop the crazy old man, but he would have none of it. Each day, he was gaining on the pack, because when they were sleeping, he was plodding along. During the last night of the race, Cliff passed all of these world-class athletes. Not only was Cliff able to run that 544-mile race without dying, he won, beating all the other racers by 9 hours, breaking the record, and becoming a national hero in the process. What's really amazing is when they told him that he had won the $10,000 prize, he looked confused and said he didn't know there was a prize, and he decided to share it with the other runners. When asked how he was able to run all night long, Cliff responded that he grew up on a farm where they had about 2,000 head of cattle, and because they couldn't afford horses, he used to have to round them up on foot, sometimes running 2 and 3 days nonstop. So, throughout the race, he just imagined he was chasing after the cows and trying to outrun a storm. Old Cliff's secret was to keep on running while others were sleeping. You know, the Bible tells us that the race is not necessarily to the swift. Something like Aesop's parable of the tortoise and the hare. The tortoise just kept on plodding along. That's why Jesus tells us in Matthew 24:13, "He that endures unto the end, the same will be saved." Now, you might slip and fall during the race. You might even get off to a bad start. But in the Christian race that we run, the main thing is you want to finish well. Keep on running, friends, and don't give up. For 50 years, Amazing Facts has shared the wonderful news of salvation and provided millions of Bible resources to people all over the world. 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
2: Now the weather forecast for Strong Tower Radio. For Michigan's UP, our skies will be sunny today. Highs up to 70 degrees with a northern breeze at 10 to 15 miles an hour. Our lows will be back down to 58 degrees overnight, skies remaining clear, and winds will be light out of the northwest. For northern Michigan, sunny skies today. Our highs will be up to 70 degrees, with winds out of the northwest at 10 to 15 miles an hour. Lows will be back down to 46 degrees overnight, skies remaining clear, with winds still out of the northwest. For southern Michigan, it's going to be a sunny afternoon today. Highs up to 75 degrees, with a northwestern breeze at 10 miles an hour, gusting to 20. With mostly clear skies Wednesday night, our lows will be back down to 52 degrees, and winds will stay out of the northwest at around 10 miles an hour. For central Illinois, it's going to be a mostly sunny day today. We're going to have a high of 76 degrees and a light breeze coming in from the north. We'll start off mostly cloudy Wednesday night, lows back down to 55 degrees with a northwestern breeze. For Strong Tower Radio, I'm meteorologist Scott Cook.
3: 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str.fm, where God's character is proclaimed. The

Well, good evening, and we welcome you to Give Me the Bible. And we're coming to you live from the 3ABN Worship Center right here in Thompsonville, Illinois. Tonight, we begin a series that will last for five programs on the second coming of Jesus Christ. And we're going to be looking at the promise of his coming tonight with the message entitled, We Have This Hope. Pastor Kenneth Cox is presenting this series. Pastor Cox has preached all over this world, on every continent of this planet on which we live. And he's a man who not only is a theologian and a student of God's Word, but he is also a historian. And he understands history and the different events that we're facing and how they fit into history and how the Bible and history go together. And so we're going to really enjoy this series this weekend, and especially tonight's subject. Before we listen to Pastor Cox, we're going to have the pleasure of listening to Walter Ortiz. The first time I heard Walter Ortiz, he was singing for Billy Graham. Since then, he has sung for people like C.D. Brooks. He was the founder, Walter Ortiz was, of the Breath of Life television program. And I had the pleasure of working with him at the Voice of Prophecy, where he was the manager of the Voice of Prophecy. And through all of that experience, he continued to sing and to uplift Jesus Christ. He's been associated with Pastor Kenneth Cox for many years. And we welcome Walter Ortiz, who's going to sing for us, Amazing Grace.

Thank you, Walter. Thank you very, very much. Marvelous. God's grace. What He gives to each one of us. How wonderful it is. Welcome. Welcome to Give Me the Bible. This is a series in which we spend 5 presentations on a particular subject. Like this one, we're spending it on the second coming of Christ. What does the Bible say about the second coming of Christ? What says the Bible? The blessed Bible. This my only question be. The signs of Christ's coming are now taking place all around us. What says the Bible to me? It's what we want to find out. What does God's Word say about the coming of Jesus Christ? And so we hope that you'll tune in and be with us, those of you in the television audience or that are listening by radio. We hope you'll tune in as we go through these subjects and cover them each time and talk about different ones. Tonight, we're talking about we have this hope. We have this hope, the promise, what the Scripture says about the coming of Jesus Christ. Tomorrow night, or the next presentation, I should say, is on the signs of the end of time. Signs of the end of time. Christ gave us specific signs telling us where we were in the stream of time. And you and I need to look at those and see what the Bible tells us about that and what is taking place. So that's what our subject will be, our next one, signs of the end of time. But tonight, we're looking at we have this hope. We have this hope. What are you looking for? What do you want to see in this subject? Well, you certainly want to see the promises that God gives. God gives us promises of His return. We need to look at those promises. What assurance is there of these promises? You want to look for that. And how have other people related to those promises? That's what you're looking at in tonight's subject. So we hope you can follow along as we take a look at it and see what the Scripture tells us about the promises that Christ has given us that He's coming back, that you and I may be ready for that, that we each are prepared for His coming. I'm going to ask Walter to come back and sing for us a beautiful song entitled, Shall We or Shall I? Shall You, Shall I?

Heavenly Father, tonight as we look at the promises that you've given of the return of your Son, Jesus Christ, we pray that you would give us understanding. May we see and may we know the assurance of your word. And may we reach out in faith, take hold of those promises, and prepare for thy soon return. For this we ask in Christ's name. Amen. The word Advent is a word that is used to denote the coming of Christ. People that believe in the coming of Jesus Christ are called Adventist. That's what it means. They believe in the return of Jesus Christ, and so they are called Adventist. Are you an Adventist tonight? Do you believe in the coming of Jesus Christ? Do you believe he's coming back? The Bible says that is one of the glorious promises of God's Word. Looking for the blessed hope, the glorious appearing of our great God and Savior, Jesus Christ. Glorious appearing. The blessed hope. The hope that Jesus Christ is coming back. That's a promise that you and I should be looking for and expecting as we look at the Word of God. If you pick up your Bible and you begin to read through it, you'll find the promise concerning Christ's first coming. You read through it, you'll find that Micah, in the Old Testament, foretold the very place that Christ would be born. Daniel, in his prophecies, told the time, the exact time when the Savior would appear, and yet they weren't ready. When the prophetic clock struck the hour, he was born right on time. When the prophetic clock strikes the midnight hour, Jesus Christ will come back right on time. Those are promises that are given to us in God's Word. And it says, nevertheless, we according to his what? Promise. We according to his promise, a promise that God has given to you and to me. So tonight, we need to ask ourselves, what did God promise? What did God promise? Are they things that I can believe? And the things that he promised, did they happen? Did they take place? And so let's take a look at few of the promises that he gave. Hebrews the 11th chapter, verse 7, it speaks of one of the promises. By faith Noah, being divinely warned of things not yet seen, moved with godly fear, prepared an ark for the saving of his household, by which he condemned the world, and he became heir of the righteousness which is according to faith. This was a promise that God gave to Noah, saying that the earth was going to be destroyed by water. Gave that promise to Noah. How long was it before that promise was fulfilled? 120 years. Gave him the promise. 120 years later, that promise was fulfilled just as God said it would be. Gave another promise here in Galatians. It says, now we, brethren, as Isaac was, are children of promise. Isaac was a child of promise. God appeared to Abraham, said, Abraham, I'm going to give you a son. Abraham said, Lord, I've always wanted a son. He said, well, just go out here and look at the stars. And your offspring will be as the stars of heaven and as the sands of the sea. And Abraham said, this is wonderful, Lord. How long was it before that promise was carried out? 25 years. 25 years from the time God gave him that promise until it was fulfilled, took place. And God also gave Abraham another promise. By faith, it says, he dwelt in a land of
Now it says Abraham dwelt in a land of promise. God said, Abraham, I'm going to give to you and your descendants this land, as in a foreign country, dwelling in tents with Isaac and Jacob, the heirs with him to the same promise. This was a promise that God had given to Abraham, to Isaac, to Jacob, and they lived in that promise. Did you know that when God gave Abraham that promise, he told him how long it would be before it would be fulfilled? Yeah, you can read it there in Genesis 15. Gave him the promise and said it would be 400 years. The scripture is most interesting here because it says this. Now, when the time of the, what? The time of the promise drew near. The time of the promise drew near. He told Abraham it's going to be 400 years. 400 years has passed, and the time of the promise drew near, which God had sworn to Abraham. The people grew and multiplied in Egypt. I hope you're beginning to understand that God gives promises, folks, but the fulfillment of those promises is not based on your timetable or mine. It's based on God's timetable. He fulfills it, and he doesn't fail. But he gives the promise and says, this is going to happen. This is going to take place. From this man's seed, according to the promise, God raised up for Israel a Savior, Jesus. When did God give a promise that there would come a Savior? Way, way back in the beginning. Genesis 3, verse 15, gives the promise of a Savior. And here it was, 4,000 years later, before the promise was fulfilled, the Savior appeared. But he appeared, folks. Came just exactly as the Scripture said. Therefore, being exalted to the right hand of God, and having received from the Father the what? The promise, the Holy Spirit, he poured out this which you now see and hear. God gave a promise here, and Jesus told the disciples, he said, it's expedient for you that I go away, because if I don't go away, the Comforter will not come. Gave him the promise. How long was it before it was fulfilled? 50 days. It wasn't long on that one. Gave the promise of the Holy Spirit. 50 days later, it was poured out. Promise given to them. But he also gave us a promise of something else. And this is the promise that he's promised to us. What? Eternal life. He's promised to you and to me eternal life. Now I want to ask you something. If all these promises that God made, and we've looked at them, and every one of them have been fulfilled just exactly as God said, do you believe this one about eternal life will be fulfilled? Absolutely, folks. No question about it. That will be fulfilled. And it'll be fulfilled in which we will be given immortality, that we will receive eternal life, never to die. That will be given when Jesus comes. Let not your heart be troubled. Ye believe in God, believe also in me. In my Father's house are many mansions. If it were not so, I would have told you. I go to prepare a place for you. And if I go and prepare a place for you, what? I will come again. There is the promise. I will come again and receive you unto myself, that where I am, there you may be also. He's given us that promise that he's going to come back. That's the promise. All these promises he's given have been fulfilled as he said. And even when he left, and those disciples were standing there on the mount, looking up into the clouds of heaven, he gave them the assurance and the promise that he was coming back. Because he said, men of Galilee, why stand gazing into heaven? This same Jesus,
which you was taken up from you into heaven will so come in like manner as you saw him go into heaven. That very same Jesus that they had spent 3.5 years with, had listened to him, walked with him, talked with him, ate with him, had watched him as he healed the sick, as he cared for the children. That very same Jesus was coming back. And he gave him the promise. They said, look for him. He'll come back in like manner as you have seen him go into heaven. So you and I have the promise that he's coming back. Says, to those who eagerly wait for him, he will appear a second time apart from sin for salvation. He's going to come back a second time. And dear friend, when he comes back that second time, he's coming back for you. That's what he's coming back for. He's coming back for you and for me. Promise that he gives to us. So if I have these promises, and really, that's what prophecies are in many respects, are promises. Prophesied that this is going to happen. It's a promise. It's going to take place. It says, so we have the prophetic word confirmed. What does it mean, confirmed? It means it's sure. Can't fail. Which you do well to heed as a light that shines in a dark place until the day dawns, the morning star rises in your heart. It says if there's anything that is sure, it's the prophetic word. And God said, this is going to happen. Jesus Christ is coming back. You and I can count on that. We can depend on that. If you got your Bible, take your Bible. If you're at home watching, well, go get your Bible. Want you to look at something with me. Prophecies given here in the book of Revelation. I want you to look at what's happening, what's taking place here in this book. And turn over to the book of Revelation with me. If you take a look at the first chapter of the book of Revelation, that first chapter is a description of Jesus. That's what it is. Tell us what he looks like. Describes him as walking among the candlesticks and so forth. The second and third chapter of Revelation is about the seven churches. That's what it's talking about, the seven churches. And when you study the seven churches, and they talk about those churches in sense of periods of time, where are we? Well, we're down to the seventh church. That's where we are. So basically, the second and third chapters of Revelation are fulfilled because we're into the seventh church. The fourth and fifth chapter of Revelation are pictures of the throne room in heaven. And all the prophecies in the book of Revelation, all of them, come out of the throne room. As you read them, if you'll look for it, in every case, they are in the setting of the throne room. All the prophecies come out of there. That's the fourth and fifth chapters of Revelation. When you get over to the sixth, and basically the sixth and seventh chapter of Revelation, it's talking about what? Well, it's talking about the seven seals. Now, if you start studying through the seven seals, you'll find that the sixth seal, and we'll be talking about this on another presentation, you'll find out the sixth seal's already been fulfilled. The seventh seal deals with the coming of Jesus Christ. So basically, if you want to take a look at it, we're through the sixth and seventh chapter of Revelation. Because that's what it's talking about. It's the coming of Christ. We're down to that point. Talks about his people in chapter 7 and what they do. But when you get to chapter 8 and 9, it talks about the trumpets. The trumpets. If you read those trumpets carefully, you'll find that those trumpets are put with the plagues. And they come with the plagues. That takes place, folks, right just before Jesus comes. That's when that takes place. So you get the 8th and 9th chapter of Revelation that deals with the trumpets there. When you get over to the 10th chapter of Revelation, the 10th chapter deals with the little book and God's people and the message they have been given and how they're to proclaim it. Chapter 11 deals with
the country of France and the rise of atheism and what there, and that's past already. You get to the 12th chapter of Revelation, and the 12th chapter of Revelation talks about pagan Rome and its influence and what it did and so forth, and we're past that period of time. You get to the 13th chapter of Revelation, and it's talking about papal Rome and the United States, and basically the prophecies then given about those two bring us clear down to the end of that chapter. The last few things is to take place there. The 14th chapter of Revelation, again, deals with God's people and a message that they have and what they are to do at the end of time. Chapter 15 and 16 deal with the seven last plagues. Those happen just before Jesus comes. Okay? 17th and 18th chapter, I'm going to have you hold that for a minute, because I want to go on to the 19th chapter. The 19th chapter of Revelation deals with the marriage supper of the Lamb. That has to do with the coming of Christ. The 20th chapter of Revelation deals with the millennium, the 1,000 years after the coming of Christ. And chapter 21 and 22 deal with the new earth and heaven. So what I'm trying to get across to you this evening is we're down to the 17th and 18th chapter of Revelation. That's where we're at. That is what those chapters are dealing with, is the time in which we are living today. That's where we stand. So what I'm trying to get across tonight, folks, is there's not a lot of time left. We're down to the end, 17th and 18th chapter of Revelation. Now, the thing that's interesting and what you got to look at is this. When you get to the 22nd chapter of Revelation, down to the last chapter of the Bible, I want you to watch what the Lord does. Revelation 22, verse 7. Now, he's talking about the prophecies in the book of Revelation, and he says, when these are done, behold, I come what? Now we're down into the book. And he says, when these prophecies are done, not going to be a long period of time, I'm going to come quickly. Let's look at the 22nd chapter again. Verse 12 says, and behold, I am coming quickly, twice. He says, when we're down to the end of this, won't be a long period of time, I'm going to come quickly. Let's go back to the 22nd chapter. Verse 20. And he who testifies to these things says, surely I am coming quickly. So, dear friend, what I'm trying to tell you tonight is it's not a long time to the coming of Jesus Christ. He says that when these things are fulfilled, behold, I am coming quickly. You and I can depend on it. Marvelous statement. Marvelous statement. There has not failed one word of all his good promises. Not one has failed. So if none of them have failed, can you live in confidence and in hope that Jesus Christ is coming back? We sure can. No question about it. Not one of his promises has failed. Do you believe the promises? Do you believe them? If you believe them, then it has to change your life. If you believe it, it has to change the way you approach life. Just has to. Knowing this first, that scoffers will come in the last day saying, where is the promise of his coming? We have a lot of scoffers today saying, oh, I've heard this for years. Scoffers. We run into them all the time. They'll say, oh, I've heard that all my life. In fact, I can remember talking to this old minister, and I had preached a sermon on the coming of Jesus Christ. And he came up to me after it was over, and he said, I've heard that all my life. He said, in fact, when I gave my heart to the Lord, he said, I didn't think there would be time for me to go to school.
And he said, I didn't think I'd make it through school. He said, I went to school, and then I thought, well, if I get out of school, I won't have any time to work in the ministry. The Lord will come. And he said, I got out of school, and I've gotten the ministry, and I've worked all these years, and I've retired now, and Jesus hasn't come. And I said to him, the fact that you believed that Jesus was coming, and you believed that it was soon and all, did that hurt you? Did that do something to you that hurt you anyway? And he thought a while and he said, no, I can't think of any way it hurt me. No, dear friend, you and I need to live in the expectancy of the coming of the Lord. Amen. We live in a time, unfortunately, in which people don't believe. Unfortunately, we live in a country that doesn't believe. You know, true enough, we claim that we're a Christian country, but that's just in talk, folks. I mean, our universities teach that there is no God. They teach evolution. They teach everything contrary to it. So we live in a world full of scoffers that don't believe. But you and I, we must believe. And we must hang on and believe the promises of God's Word that Jesus Christ is coming back. Hebrews 11, verse 13. Wonderful text. These all died in the faith. These all died in the faith, not having received the promises. Moses died without receiving the promise. David died without receiving the promises. Mary died without receiving the promises. Samuel died without receiving the promises. All these believed, died in faith, not having received the promises. Listen to what it says about them. But having seen them, what? Having seen them afar off, were assured of them, embraced them, confessed that they were strangers and pilgrims on the earth. I ask you this evening, have you seen them afar off? Have you seen those promises that God has given? Maybe afar off. Are you assured of them tonight? They were. They died, hoping, believing in the promises of God. Will that promise be fulfilled to them? Absolutely. It will be fulfilled to each one of them. They died in the faith, not receiving the promises, but they will receive them, and so you will receive the promises of God. It's a promise that God gave you, that He's coming back. For you have need of what? You have need of endurance, so that after you have done the will of God, you may receive the promise. For yet a little while, and he who is coming will come and will not tarry. So he's saying, just don't give up. You're in need of endurance. Hang on, the promise is given. Don't weary. Hang on, believe. The promise is there. Jesus Christ is coming back. It's assurance that's given to all us. But take heed to yourselves, lest your heart be weighed down with carousing and drunkenness and the cares of this life, and that day come on you unexpectedly. I guess of all the things in Scripture, that probably worries me the most. Where it says there, be careful, take heed. I'm not too worried about, carousing and drunkenness. That certainly will keep you away from the Lord, no question about it. But what I'm concerned about is the cares of this life. That we get so wrapped up, so involved with the things of this life,
that we get distracted. We get our attention pulled away from it. We don't take the time. We don't take the time to prepare our own hearts and our own souls for the coming of Jesus Christ. We get distracted, too concerned about making a living rather than making sure that I'm right with the Lord and I'm prepared for His coming. For as in the days that were before the flood, they were eating and drinking and marrying and giving in marriage until the day that Noah entered the ark. See? Noah's day. They were eating and drinking, marrying, going on. Life was just going on as usual. And it says it will be exactly that way when Jesus comes back. So also will the coming of the Son of Man be. You and I need to make absolutely sure that I don't permit the things of this life to cause me to be distracted, to cause me to not spend the time that I need to prepare for the coming of the Lord. What is your purpose in life? You ever thought about it? What is your purpose in life? Make money? Make sure you have a good home? Make sure you have a nice car? Make sure you have all the toys that they talk about? Is that your purpose in life? You see, if I believe the promise, then it's definitely going to affect my purpose in life. If my purpose in life is to make sure above everything else that I'm right with the Lord, then that makes a great, great difference what my purpose in life is. What am I doing? What am I planning to do with my life? When we became Christians, I was just a teenager, young teenager. My mother would make me, actually, sit down and read to her out of the Bible. She'd just have me sit down and read to her out of the Bible. I didn't like doing that. I mean, I didn't like it at all. And I would pick up the Bible where she wanted me to read, and I would read it just as fast as I could read it, you know. But you know, something rather strange happened. All those scriptures that she made me read, they just stuck in my memory. And as I got older, they'd just come flooding back all the time. The things that she taught me and had me do, they stayed there all my life. There was a great preacher of the past, Charles Finney. Charles Finney, if you read his story, his mother made him do that same thing, made him read to her. And he didn't like it any better than I did. But the scriptures stuck in his mind. And the first opportunity he got to get out of the home, he got out of there. And he decided that he was going to become a lawyer. And he went away to law school. And he was sitting in his room studying. And as he was sitting in the room studying, a voice just seemed to say to him, "Charles Finney, what are you going to do with your life?" And he said, "Well, I'm going to become a lawyer. That's what I'm going to do." And the voice said, "What then?" And he said, "Well, I hope to practice law. Set up a practice somewhere and practice law as I'm going to school for." And the voice said, "What then?" He said, "Well, I hope I can get married and have a family." And the voice said, "What then?"
I said, well, I hope that I'll make a contribution to the community and do something to be helpful to mankind and in the community and work that way. And the voice said, what then? I said, well, I guess I'll die. And the voice said, what then? And those scriptures come rolling back through his mind. He got on his knees and gave his heart to the Lord. Let me tell you, friend, the most important thing that you can do in life is to make sure you're ready to meet the Lord. Not anything more important than that, that you are ready to meet the Lord when he comes. So what is your purpose in life? What are you going to do with your life? The Lord is not slack concerning his promise, as some count slackness, but is long-suffering towards us, not willing that any should perish, but that all should come to repentance. No, the Lord's not slack concerning that promise, folks. He's long-suffering. He's doing everything he can to see that every soul is saved. His kingdom, long-suffering. But don't be fooled. Rest assured that God knows what he is doing. Rest assured of that. And this gospel of kingdom will be preached where? In all the world. As a witness to all nations. And then what's going to happen? The end will come. This gospel of the kingdom will be preached in all the world. And then the end has come. And folks, we're to that place today. Technologically, there's nothing really standing without taking the gospel to all the world. That can happen. That can happen quickly. That's not the point. When that happens, the end will come. God's more concerned that you and that I and each person is ready to meet him. He's long-suffering, not wanting anybody to perish. That we all be saved in his kingdom. But let me assure you, I run on to people that seem to think that God doesn't know what he's doing. You know, I talk to people that seem to think that God doesn't know what he's doing. This book tells me that God has done everything right on time. I mean, everything. When it came to the first coming of Jesus Christ, it says in Scripture, when the fullness of time was come, God sent forth his Son, born of a woman. It was right on time. When it comes to the second coming of Jesus, it will be right on time. It says here in Daniel 8:19, for at the, what? At the appointed time, the end shall be. At the appointed time, the end shall be. It's going to come. And it'll come right on time according to God's timetable. Not yours, not mine, but God's. But folks, that doesn't change the promise, does it? The timetable doesn't change the promise at all. The promise is sure. It's going to happen. It's going to take place. God promises that to you and to me. And so, Daniel, who walked with the Lord, followed the Lord, comes down to the end of his life, and God simply says this to him, but you, go your way till the end. For you shall what? Rest, and will arise to your inheritance at the end of days. He said, Daniel, you've been faithful. You've served the Lord. You're going to rest now. And you're going to rest until the end. The end of days. And then you will arise. You'll come forth to your inheritance. Promise that he gives to Daniel of old. So that promise is given to you and to me. Same one. Christ is going to come back. Therefore what?
Be patient. Therefore, be patient. Don't give up. Continue. Hang on. Therefore, be patient, brethren, until the coming of the Lord. Be patient. Wait. You also be patient. Establish your hearts, for the coming of the Lord is at hand. And so to you tonight, I would say, be patient, because the prophecies all tell us that the coming of the Lord is at hand. You and I have the privilege of living in a time that the prophets talked about. We have the privilege of living in a time in which they look forward to, the time when the promise will be fulfilled. Jesus will come back. You and I are living in that time. Therefore, be patient. God will fulfill His promise. He won't fail. People say to me, well, Brother Cox, how can I know that I'm ready for Jesus to come? How can I know that if Christ was to come right now, I'd be ready to meet Him? How can I know that? Well, let me tell you how to know that. If your heart is right with God today, you are ready for Christ to come today. I'll say that to you again. If your heart is right with God today, you are ready if Christ should come today. So the question is, if you have any doubts, make sure your heart's right with God. And by the way, folks, that doesn't take beating your back. That doesn't take that. That just takes coming to Him and surrendering your heart and soul to Him, that you and I can be ready to meet the Lord, that He'll be coming back. But now, they desired a better, that is, a heavenly country. And I hope tonight that's true of you, that you desire something better, a heavenly country. Therefore, God is not ashamed to be called their God, for He has prepared a city for them. He's prepared a special place for you. He's going to come back. He's going to come back, and He's going to gather His people, take them home. You and I have the assurance that He's coming back. With the death of Jesus, all the ambition, all the hopes, all the things that those disciples believed in and hoped for died. Disappointed. The one that they believed to be the Messiah, the one they believed that was going to deliver them, was dead. And the women had gone out to the tomb early that morning. And when they got out there, they found the stone rolled away. And they went running to tell the disciples. And they told the disciples, and Peter and John went running to the tomb. John is younger, and he outran Peter. Got to the tomb, but for some reason he didn't go in. He waited on Peter to come. And this is rather a strange scripture, folks. Listen very carefully. Then Simon Peter came, following him, following John, and went into the tomb, and he saw the linen cloths lying there. He got there, got in the tomb, and here these cloths were laying there. And the handkerchief that had been around his head, not lying with the linen cloths, but folded together in a place by itself. Strange. Why would the scripture pick up that incident and talk about that? That handkerchief was there, folded, when the rest of the grave clothes were thrown to the side. But you see, Jewish custom knew that if the master came home and the servant had prepared the meal for him, the master sat down and ate, and the servant knew he was not to be disturbed. But when the master had finished eating, if he got up and took the napkin and wiped his mouth, threw it there on the table, and left,
Then the servant knew that he could go in and clean up the table and take up the dishes and so forth. But if the master got up and took that napkin and folded it and laid it beside his plate, the servant knew he was not to touch anything because the master was coming back. So Jesus, when he left those disciples a message. He left a message to you and to me that he's coming back.

0: The hearts of his faithful ones have clung to those precious words, but his promise has not yet been fulfilled. The life-giver's voice has not yet called the sleeping saints from their graves. Each day, many more Christians fall asleep in Jesus, clinging to the blessed hope and believing that the next thing they'll see is their Savior coming as he promised in the clouds of glory. But my friends, there are so many who do not have this blessed hope, and many of them would if they just had the opportunity to hear about Jesus. That is why we are producing these programs. We want to tell them about God's amazing love, about our Savior, Jesus Christ, about his second coming. We want to give each one of them that blessed hope. Think of it, even now, all of heaven is astir preparing for that great day. The Lord is waiting for us to join him in spreading the good news. Praise God. The time of waiting is almost over. Light is gleaming upon the clouds above the mountaintops. Soon there will be a revealing of his glory. The Son of Righteousness is about to shine forth. Now is the time to prepare for the coming of the Lord. Readiness to meet him cannot be attained in a moment's time. Each member of our ministry team has focused on doing all we can to spread the good news, but we cannot do it alone. We need your help. Each of us must prepare, watch, and wait, but we also must work earnestly for the salvation of souls.
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1: 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Reducing stress can lower your cortisol levels, but there are other ways to reduce your levels as well. Avoiding caffeine and eating a whole food, plant-based diet significantly aid in keeping your cortisol levels low. 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

0: What's the ideal diet for a diabetic? We often hear that a low-carb diet is best. But research and real-life trials actually show that a whole food, plant-based diet, abundant in complex carbs, controls blood sugar levels 3 times more effectively than the diabetes diet that limits carbohydrates. Removing refined foods such as oil, white flour, and sweeteners, and replacing them with whole plant foods like fruits, vegetables, and whole grains, enhances the body's ability to move glucose out of the bloodstream and into the muscle cells where it can be used. The whole foods plant-based diet is a powerful tool for preventing and even reversing type 2 diabetes. 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
1: Now the weather forecast for Strong Tower Radio. For Michigan's UP, today we'll have a 40% chance of showers, mostly cloudy skies with highs near 69 degrees. Tonight we'll have patchy smoke after 3 a.m., cloudy during the early evenings, and gradually clearing with lows at around 54 degrees. For northern Michigan, today we'll have scattered showers and thunderstorms, partly sunny skies with highs near 76 degrees. And for tonight, we'll have increasing clouds with lows at around 53 degrees. For southern Michigan, today we'll have a 30% chance of showers and thunderstorms mainly after 4 p.m., patchy smoke between noon and 1, mostly sunny skies with highs near 84 degrees. And for tonight, we'll have a 30% chance of showers and thunderstorms, partly cloudy skies with lows at around 56 degrees. For central Illinois, today we'll have a 30% chance of showers and thunderstorms, mostly cloudy, then gradually becoming sunny with a high near 88 degrees. And for tonight, we'll have mostly clear skies with lows at around 64 degrees. For Strong Tower Radio, I'm meteorologist Tricia Cook.
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3: Fresh manna fell to the ground as a gift from God while the Israelites were in the wilderness. 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And now, here's Pastor Jermaine.
4: Friends, family, praise the Lord. God is good. Amen. Let's pray. Father in heaven, we ask in a special way, dear Lord, that you speak to us now as we come before you with willing hearts, ready to listen to what you have to say. We pray all these things in Jesus' name. Amen. The title of today's message, we are in sermon number 9 in our series on the book of Daniel. The title of today's message is, Because He Believed. That last line in our scripture reading. God shut the mouth of the lions because he believed. Have you ever heard about Operation Snow White?

0: anybody. And I'm not talking about the Disney film. Operation Snow White was actually one of the most successful infiltration of the United States government by a so-called religious organization back in the 1970s. The operation was called Snow White simply because the Church of Scientology believed that the government was disseminating false information about them. And so their goal was to steal and destroy the information contained in the government to ensure that any information coming out about Scientology was positive and not negative. Operation Snow White. According to records, some 5,000 individuals were involved in the conspiracy. These members were encouraged by their leaders to infiltrate the government by taking ordinary jobs, such as clerks, secretaries, administrators, bodyguards, and even janitors, in places like the IRS, the FBI, and DOJ. Having looked at the case and how successful the Church of Scientology became, because though they were working in these jobs, they would take paperwork and steal them and destroy them to prevent the government from conducting any meaningful investigation into Scientology. When Judge Charles Ritchie, who was a federal judge overlooking the case, presented the case of these conspirators and wanted to give the maximum sentence because of what they did, he had this to say. He said, "The crime committed by these defendants is of a breadth and scope previously unheard of. No building, office, desk, or file was safe from their snooping or prying. No individual or organization was free from their despicable conspiratorial minds. And the Scientologists were so successful in infiltrating the government that they even went further to infiltrate local governments and to inspire laws to be passed to benefit their church." The judge continued, "The tools of their trade were miniature transmitters, lockpicks, secret codes, forged credentials, and any other device they found necessary to carry out their conspiratorial schemes." Did you hear that? Can you imagine a church member picking locks, using a transmitter to record conversations, stealing documents, all in the name of religion? But the judge continues. He says, "It is interesting to note that the founder of Scientology, Ron Hubbard, wrote in his dictionary entitled Modern Management Technology," which is a part of their religion where they have to study his writings, and he said this, "Truth is what is true for you." Imagine that mantra. Truth is what is true for you. Then the judge goes on, "Thus, with the founder's blessing, they could wantonly commit perjury as long as it was in the interest of Scientology. The defendants rewarded criminal activities that ended in success and sternly rebuked those that failed." In other words, if you were an infiltrator and you were found out, the church would punish you for being caught. But if you successfully did it, meaning lie, steal, cheat, the church would reward you for being successful in those endeavors. Wait a minute. Is that religion? The judge goes on. "The standards of human conduct embodied in such practices present no less than the absolute perversion of any known ethical value system. My dear friends, when religion fails to live ethically, we're in a problem. We're in trouble. In view of this, it defies the imagination that these defendants have the unmitigated audacity, the judge says, to seek to defend their actions in the name of what? Religion. That these defendants now attempt to hide behind the sacred principles of freedom of religion, freedom of speech, and the right to privacy. In other words, those who were caught and pronounced guilty were now pleading that because they have freedom of religion, they could do whatever they want. Imagine being pulled over by the cops for speeding and telling them, I'm a churchgoer. You ought to let me off the hook. Does that work? Mm-mm, certainly doesn't. Finally, the judge said, which principles they repeatedly demonstrated a willingness to violate with impunity adds insult to the injuries which they have inflicted on every element of society. The principles of freedom of religion were being violated by those who claimed the identity of religion. Operation Snow White. Finally, we turn in our Bibles to the book of Daniel, chapter 6. Daniel chapter 6, we find another operation in full motion. My dear friends, what we find in the book of Daniel chapter 6 is nothing more than the principles of freedom of religion being impeded upon. Daniel chapter 6, verse 4 and 5, the Bible says, so the governors and satraps sought to find some charge against Daniel concerning the kingdom, but they could not find no charge or fault because he was faithful. He was what, everybody? He was what, everybody? Nor was there any error or fault found in him. Then these men said, we shall not find any charge against this Daniel unless we find it against him concerning the law of his God. This becomes, in Daniel chapter 6, a religious conspiracy. A religious what, everybody? Before we get to the religious conspiracy, Daniel chapter 6 opens by telling us that sometime after a shift in the administration between Babylon to Medo-Persia, this new superpower looked at Daniel's resume and concluded that he was quite a gifted leader. Daniel chapter 6 and verse 3, the Bible tells us, then this Daniel distinguished himself above the governors and satraps. That word distinguished in the original means a continual state of standing above the rest. In other words, excellence in Daniel's work had become a natural thing. He was not a man of occasional good work or occasional excellence. Daniel was excellent on his day off. Daniel was excellent even when no one was looking. Before Daniel left his home, he made his bed. My dear friends, Daniel, if you ever found him with his hair down, you would still find a man who lived by ethics and by God's standards. Daniel was a man who consistently did what was right, no matter the circumstances. And that's what it means to be distinguished. My dear friends, it ought to be the same about Adventists today. We should be excellent in everything we do. It doesn't matter where you are. Excellent on Sabbath. Excellent on Sunday. Amen. Excellent on Monday. And you know the rest of the days of the week. Daniel was always good at what he did. Can you imagine where our church would be if we were distinguishable like Daniel? Can you imagine what would happen if our teachers taught an excellent Sabbath school every Sabbath? Can you imagine if our musicians sang excellently every Sabbath and our preachers continued to preach excellent sermons every single Sabbath? Imagine what would happen in the work, in God's work, if our church members did their very best with doing and serving God whenever they find themselves serving. Imagine what would happen if that Seventh-day Adventist bus or truck driver did their very best as they drove on the roads. I tell you, sometimes I look at the bumper stickers of vehicles in front of me, And there are some interesting ones that point out our hypocrisy. There's one specifically that I think of. I think it's, do you follow Jesus this close? My dear friends, there are people who wear Christian stickers. There are some who even have Strong Tower stickers on their cars that cut people off and say, listen to this radio, please. It ought not to be so. My dear friends, Christians should be excellent in everything they do. Amen? And I know sometimes we mess up, but we should raise the standard higher every time. Christians should be hard workers. I read a story once about James White that points out and illustrates what I mean by excellence. The story is told that when James White was younger, he was actually quite a hard worker. James White was used to hard work, and he had given up working on the farm to doing ministry, pastoral work. And this was in the 1800s when being a pastor certainly did not pay the bills. Pastors before tithes and offering Aunt Betsy or benevolence, pastors would get paid with milk and potatoes. Imagine me showing up to this church and preaching, and all you had for me after the end of the service was a bag of potatoes. Pastor, thank you for coming. A lot of potatoes was eaten back in those days. And James and Ellen White were married, and they were quite poor, and so James White had to pause preaching to go back to working on the farm. When he showed up to work on the farm, he was cutting wheat with a scythe. Does anyone know what a scythe is? Okay, some of you know what that is. And so James White showed up on the farm, and there were some rough characters on that farm. And when they saw this preacher, they said, this man is not used to hard work. And we don't even want the preacher working with us anyway, because he's going to judge us as we say our bad words as we work and drink our beer and enjoy life. He's going to cramp our style. And so we want to get rid of this preacher. Now, James White, by the way, when he was younger, he was working with an axe, and the axe fell and damaged his ankle. In fact, the axe cut a piece of his ankle bone. And as a result, James was in pain most of his life, and he would walk with a hop as his ankle would hurt. So imagine James White, a preacher, now cutting wheat with a scythe, with an ankle that wasn't necessarily working its very best. And James White was put in the hardest patch of wheat, and he was put up front, and the others would follow along, because if you follow the person that made the first cut, that meant your job was easier. And they said, if we made James White's work hard, he's going to quit early and leave. But they put James White up front, and that was a mistake, because James White kept working. He kept cutting. And cutting, and cutting. Before long, the men that thought, that were younger, that thought James White would make it, they were now lagging behind. James White was cutting so much wheat that the men had stopped for a quick second to take a breather. And they could not keep up. They shouted out to James White and said, man, do you intend to kill us and you? Stop. Slow down. Finally, they all sat down under a tree, and they said, James, man, you are crowned the best wheat cutter in town. And they said to him, what's your secret? James White said, well, every time I cut the wheat, I look up and say a word of prayer, and God sends his angels to help. And he said, I just kept cutting and cutting and cutting. My dear friends, if you and I are distinguishable in our society, it's not because of you or because of me. It's because of God. And so Daniel, even though he was distinguished among all the wise men in the kingdom of Medo and Persia, my dear friends, Daniel was excellent because, the Bible says in Daniel chapter 6 and verse 3, because an excellent spirit was in him. And the king gave thought to setting him over the whole realm in Daniel chapter 6 verse 3. My dear friends, to have the Spirit of God is not just to make you spiritually excellent. The Spirit of God was given so you can do a better job at work too. Did you hear me? So when you do the accounting, it ought to be above board. It ought to be the best accounting ever seen, because when people see that, they're going to say, you know what? That's what a Christian does. Excellent work. If you're at home cutting wood, splitting wood, excellent splitting wood. Amen. When a Christian janitor mops the floor shines a little bit more. Amen. My dear friends, we ought to be excellent because the Spirit of God aims for excellence. And so we must disabuse our minds of thinking that Christianity makes us mediocre and lazy. We should do our very best because we are serving a God who has given his very best for us. Amen. And so Daniel was not just a hard worker, he was a smart worker. And he was not just a smart worker, he was a spirit-filled worker. And the Bible says he had an excellent spirit in him. And so we cannot take credit for what God does in us and through us. Now, my dear friends, can you imagine these men realizing that Daniel was about to be promoted to the highest office in the land? They were jealous of his position and his potential. And so they sought reason to discredit Daniel. I have seen the political campaigns where people try to discredit the other candidate. Have you seen them? Vote for me because the other person lies a lot, as they lie to you. And we live in a society where hypocrisy gets paid. We live in a society where people convince you to believe something about them that is not true. But imagine Daniel. These men dug deep into his backstory and they tried to understand and figure out a man who is a Christian who has risen to such a height. They try to find a way to bring him down. My dear friends, it doesn't matter how high you rise and it doesn't matter how high God takes you, you are not immune from the attacks of the enemy. And so Daniel, I imagine, was always on guard. These men examined all the accounting of the king's funds that Daniel had worked on and couldn't find a single dollar that Daniel stole. They found no offshore accounts with secret bribes that Daniel received. This much could not be said and cannot be said of our politicians today. Last year, 2025, in January 29 to be exact, a man by the name of Robert Menendez, a senator from New Jersey, was sentenced to 11 years in prison for taking nearly $1 million in bribes from a foreign government. The bribes showed up in exchange for favors. He took gold, he had a Mercedes-Benz that was bought by another government for him, and a house mortgage that was being paid off by a foreign government. My dear friends, the same could not be said of our politicians today. Nothing could be found on Daniel. And this is what the judge said about Robert Menendez when he pronounced the sentence. He said to him, "You were successful, powerful. You stood the apex of our political system. I don't know what led you to commit these crimes." My dear friends, greed gets us all the time. But Daniel could not be bribed. Daniel was a solid man. Daniel was a man of God. And so you would not try to do anything that God would not approve. These men looked and found an airtight work ethic in Daniel. They said, "All right, we can't get him with his work. Let's try his character." So they checked Daniel's call logs, I imagine. Let's track the websites Daniel visits. And even there, they couldn't find a secret relationship that Daniel had with some Persian girl. My dear friends, back in 2015, an extramarital affair app that had the tagline, "Life is short, have an affair," was hacked. The name of the place, the thing was called Ashley or Ashley Madison, something like that. Don't really care about it. It was hacked. And when the information got out, they recognized that 1 in 4 evangelical Christians were on that thing. How many? 1 in 4. And some even posit to say that about 400 pastors were using that app. Did you hear what I just said? My dear friends, our society is being morally bankrupt by a soft religion that is lulling people, telling them it's okay, God's grace will cover whatever sin you commit. My dear friends, it ought not to be so with God's people. God is looking for faithful people today. He's looking for people who have characters that stand out, not characters that go with the current trends in our world. And so, when they came to the point of concluding, the Bible says in Daniel chapter 6 and verse 4, the men proclaimed that they could not find a single charge against Daniel except against the law of his God. Why? Because Daniel was faithful. He was what, everyone? He was what, everyone? I want you to be faithful to God no matter what. Be faithful to God at work. Be faithful to God at home. If you are faithful to God first, you will be faithful to your spouse. If you are faithful to God first, you'll be faithful to your children. My dear friends, be faithful to God. And so, when they couldn't figure it out, this is when I imagine that the men met at night under candlelight, going over the old laws through Media and Persia. And they came up with an idea. Someone might have made the proposal. What law could we institute that would warrant capital punishment? And someone might have piped up and said, all right, let's do prayer to the king for 30 days and let's see what happens to Daniel. Now, in order for these men to come up with these laws, there had to be something predictable about Daniel's life. In other words, if Daniel was not a praying man, the law wouldn't stick. And because they knew that Daniel was so consistent in his prayer life, they're like, this law will work. I imagine someone might have said, what do we call this operation? And another man pipes up and said, we'll call it Operation Lion's Den. Or Operation Ego Trip. Because this is going to get the king. And the Bible says in Daniel chapter 6 and verse 6, that after the operation was put in motion, they came before the king. Daniel 6 verse 6 we read, so these governors and satraps thronged before the king and said thus to him, King Darius, live forever. I imagine them coming in, you know, all suited up and nice. They might not have slept the night before, but they looked fresh. Probably have a little bit of makeup on, who knows. They come before the king and they said, O king, live forever. All the governors of the kingdom, the administrators and satraps, the counselors and advisors have consulted together to establish a royal statute and to make a firm decree that whoever petitions any god or man for 30 days except you, O king, shall be cast into the den of lions. And the king might have thought, wait a minute, all of you met? You see, this is the interesting thing about the enemy. He always uses the majority. He always uses the majority to deceive. And many of us fall this way. Everybody does it. Therefore, I should too. Even the young people nowadays. Now, why do you do that, son? Well, my friends do. My dear friends, God is not always with the majority. And so they were able to convince the king. Now, there's someone that was not invited to the meetings. Daniel was not included. When they had the meeting at night, Daniel was one of the governors, but he was not included. The king had 123 total leaders, and Daniel was not one of them. That night, 122 met, not Daniel. That morning, 122 came before the king, but not Daniel. And notice the intentionality on their part, this deceitful strategy. They said all the governors, all the administrators, the satraps, counselors, advisors met, and we would like to propose a new policy. Kings, presidents, pastors, and anyone who is in leadership is prone to this deceptive tool. We all want it, therefore, give it to us. My dear friends, these arguments do not work. It was because of those who sat why Herod killed John the Baptist. It was because of the people why Pilate crucified Jesus. Daniel was not invited, as I mentioned, to the preliminary meetings, and he was not included when this law was being constructed, nor included when the law was being enacted. And now the odds are stacked against the prophet. 123, including the king, against one. Now the king was carried on through the deception, but his intention can be revealed in the chapter that he did not want Daniel to die. But sometimes even those who are on the side of right can be carried away by the deception. Scholars tell us that by this time, Daniel was in his 80s. How old? 80s. Which meant Daniel would have walked a little bit slower. Daniel might have experienced a bit more pain. Can you imagine Daniel, his hair might have gotten a little bit more gray. And by the way, gray hair means that you ought to get a lot of respect. Amen. No amens on that? I have a few gray hairs, so I'm advocating for respect for gray hair. Anyway, that's a different sermon. This aged prophet, my dear friends, was in his 80s. His knees didn't work the same. His pace might have slowed a little. But the story tells us that Daniel, that there are some things about him that never changed. Never what, everybody? The color of his hair might have changed. His strength might have changed. The administration might have changed. But something about Daniel did not change. The Bible says in Daniel chapter 6 and verse 10, here's what we know about Daniel that did not change. Now, when Daniel knew that the writing was signed, he went home, and in his upper room with his windows open toward Jerusalem, he knelt down on his knees 3 times that day and prayed and gave thanks before his God, as was his custom since earlier days. You know what never changed about Daniel? His prayer life. The brother's prayer life was like the law of the Medes and Persians. Never changed. And now the law was being put up against this brother who had a consistent relationship with God. And who would change? Daniel or the law? And because none would change, Daniel was going to the lion's den. The Bible says that Daniel, when the decree was signed, when he knew the decree was signed, he went to pray how many times? 3 times. Now, my dear friends, look at your life and consider for a moment, what would you have done? Some of us would have approached the king directly. You know, king, this is very unfair. We go to the boss and we protest. This is very unfair. Why are you laying me off? How could you? After all I've done for this place, I've showed you the ropes, the way, and you're going to fire me? You're going to let me go? We might have called friends. Hey, you'd never guess what just happened. But Daniel went to his room, and the Bible says he prayed 3 times that day. The brother took the day off. For what reason? To go pray. That day, Daniel had many options at his disposal. He was a man with a lot of influence. He could have used his influence to lead people to march and protest. But Daniel said, I'm going to spend some time in prayer because there are some problems that only God can solve. And it's best to consult him first before we act. My dear friends, we ought not to be reactionary. We need to seek the Lord when the issues arise. That day it became a capital offense to pray, but Daniel still prayed. Would you pray if you knew praying was going to cost your life? If Daniel consulted with others, they might have told him, Daniel, look, man, it's just 30 days. Nothing wrong with that. Just act like you're praying to the king. Don't even stress it. It's 30 days, man. God understands. It's just 30 days. Don't we often use the same logic? It's just one Sabbath. It's one day. All right, you can lose your anger this once. It's okay. My dear friends, God is wanting consistency in our Christian characters. Daniel was not going to change. Many of us pray only when prayer is initiated by others. Pray on Sabbath morning because someone says, let's pray. Or we pray simply because the meal is in front of us. Many of us live so independent of God that prayer becomes optional. It is something we do only when we find the time in our busy schedules to do it. Not for Daniel. Prayer was just the same as the law of the Medes and Persians. It cannot be changed. His prayer life was not changed by circumstances. It was not changed by decrees and mandates. His prayer life could not be changed by the threat of lions. And Daniel understood what Ellen White writes in The Great Controversy. No man is safe for a day or an hour without prayer. Did you hear that? No man is safe for how long? A day or what? An hour without prayer. While we must constantly guard against the devices of Satan, we should pray in faith continually. Lead us not into temptation. You see, the devil gets on us because we fail to pray every day. I'm here to tell you that there are times when experiences happen in my life and I'm saying, Lord, I'm going to use this as an opportunity to talk to you, because if I talk to the person in front of me, it's not going to work out right. There are times when situations take place and I get frustrated, where you pay money and you don't get what you paid for, and the situation works out to the opposite and you're very frustrated and you're ready to talk. But I'm here to tell you, my dear friends, that the option still remains for you to look to God and say, God, take charge of this, because if I do, it's going to be a mess. Daniel prayed. Martin Luther had this to say: if I fail to spend 2 hours in prayer each morning, the devil gets the victory the rest of the day. Think about that. In another place, he said, I have so much to do that I must spend the first 3 hours in prayer. Now, what do we think? Lord, I'm too busy. I have no time to pray. But busyness drove him to his knees. He says, I have so much business, I cannot get on without spending 3 hours daily in prayer. Last night, I was in this church praying for you. You ought to expect your pastor to pray. Amen. But my prayers cannot substitute for your prayers. You ought to pray too. And throw me in there every now and then. Amen. But I'm going to be honest with you. I'm not going to let you get to God discussing me before I talk to him about me. So I'm racing you to the throne. We read in Minister of Healing, page 509, we too must have time set apart for meditation and prayer and for receiving spiritual refreshing. We do not value the power and efficacy of prayer as we should. Prayer and faith will do what no power on earth can accomplish. My dear friend, prayer can do more than a president. Prayer can do more than a pastor. Prayer can do more than any leader. Prayer can do more than anything you imagine in this world. So pray. So Daniel paid attention. He prayed 3 times a day when the decree was signed. We must not just focus on the quantity of Daniel's prayer. We must also consider the quality of his prayer. In other words, what was Daniel praying about? The Bible says in Daniel 6 and verse 10 that Daniel prayed and he gave thanks before his God. He did what? Imagine the decree is signed. The brother is about to die. And what does he pray? Lord, thank you. What was the last time something happened that challenged you and you said, Lord, thanks? You know what I do? Lord, why? Lord, why me? Lord, why now? And then maybe 3 days later, Lord, thanks. After it's all figured out. That's what we do. But Daniel was thanking God ahead of time. In other words, my dear friends, what Daniel understood about God was that God was so powerful that he can be thanked ahead of the disaster because he already has a solution to it. So praying ahead of the problem, ahead of the solution, is just like praying at the end of the problem where you have the solution, because God already has it. Now, it says that Daniel did this from his early days. So if you look at Daniel chapter 2 and verse 23, which we won't go there right now, is that every time something tragic or crazy happens in Babylon or in those kingdoms, you find Daniel giving thanks to God. My dear friends, you and I ought to get into the habit of thanking God for the trials we face. When the beans burn, thank you, Lord. No amens on that? When the kids go and play in the mud and come inside the house with those footsteps and you're ready to Raise your voice a little bit. Thank you, God. Mm-hmm. There's a threat in my mind right now, but thank you, God. Mm. When you're about to lose your cool on the job, thank you, God, that I have a job. When the car breaks down and you're ready to hit the steering wheel very hard, thank you, God, I have a car. And I'm praying that it gets better, but Lord, thank you ahead of time. It will. We must get into the habit of thanking God. My dear friends, part of what keeps us in the church is gratitude for the church. Part of what keeps us in a relationship with God is gratitude toward God. In fact, the psychologists and the counselors tell us that marriages tend to last when spouses are thankful for each other. Mm-hmm. So even in your relationship, thank God for your spouse. Thank Him. Get into the habit of praising God. Now that word, when it says Daniel gave thanks, my dear friends, it means that Daniel was praising God. In other words, Daniel was excited. Imagine, the brother was not depressed. He was saying, God, wow, lions. That's not why I pray. I'm like, God, no, lions. Daniel was excited. The Bible says in Psalm 119, verse 64, it says, 7 times a day, I praise you because of your righteous judgments. How many times? My dear friends, you and I are not living up to this text. We don't even praise God once a day sometimes. But 7 times a day, I'm going to give you thanks. Do me a favor this week. Every day of this week, find 7 things to thank God for. How many did I say? 7 things. And next Sabbath, I'm going to check in with you and see how it goes. So these men assembled and found Daniel praying. And the Bible says that afterwards, they go to the king and they said, this Daniel, whom you have made charge of over this kingdom, we find him praying, disobeying your law. And then Daniel was thrown into the lions then. Now, the king had something interesting to say in Daniel chapter 6 and verse 16. The Bible says, so the king gave the command and they brought Daniel and cast him into the den of lions. But the king spoke, saying to Daniel, your God, whom you serve, serve what? Continually, he will deliver you. Daniel's prayer life was so powerful that he made a believer out of the king. And the king said this to Daniel, the God whom you serve, what? That word, continually. My dear friends, our friends believe in God when we serve God consistently. It is because our Christian life goes this way and that way and up and down, and people catch us mostly on our bad days instead of our good days, and they wonder whether God is good or not. But when you serve God continually, it changes your home. When you serve God consistently, it changes your friends. When you serve God consistently, it changes your family dynamics. When you serve God consistently, it changes your work environment. It may take some time, but keep serving God, and you'll see what happens. My dear friends, this world needs faithful Christians. It needs people who serve God continually. And the king said to Daniel, even though I can't change the law, God can change the verdict. Come on, somebody. I'm going to put you in this lion's den, but I believe in your God, Daniel. Why? Because of your consistent life. It proves to me that God exists. So Daniel, I'll see you in the morning. The king goes back to his room. And can you imagine this king? He can't sleep. He can't eat. Even the musicians he turns away. And I imagine him praying to this very God that he's now pronounced Daniel to be Daniel's God. He said, oh God, Daniel is caught up in this thing. I didn't mean it. I was deceived by these men. But please come through for your prophet. Can you imagine a heathen king praying to Daniel's God? I remember I was in Florida. I was canvassing there, and I was talking to a young man, by the way, and I had showed him one of my books. And a discussion started about the Sabbath. And a lady came by and heard us talking about the Sabbath, and she was arguing with me about the very thing I was telling this man that I just met. And eventually, the man piped up, and I was squeezed out of the conversation because the man was now arguing about the Sabbath that I just talked to him about 5 minutes ago. And I'm standing there watching him win this argument. And he says to the lady, "I'm a teacher." And the lady's argument was, well, God changed his mind because there's no record of the Sabbath in the New Testament. And the man said, "You're like my students. On day one in class, I tell them, if you have a question, raise your hand. Day two, I remind them. Day six, I remind them. But day seven, I don't tell them anything. Why? They should have gotten the message by now." And I said, this is why I love teachers. It's a good point. And I watched the lady back down as this brother, and I just stood there and prayed, God, thank you. This same word is repeated in Daniel 6:20. The Bible says, and when he came to the den the next day, the king, he cried out with a lamenting voice to Daniel. The king spoke, saying to Daniel, Daniel, servant of who? The living God. My dear friends, our God is not dead. He is alive and well. He is a living God. Don't live as if he is not alive. Jesus is not in a tomb somewhere in the Middle East. He is seated on the throne that you and I get to approach every single day to ask for help in our time of need. He is a living God. Show the world that our God is a living God. This king believed. Servant of the living God, has your God whom you serve, again that word, what everybody, continually been able to deliver you from the lions? You know what the king was looking for that day? An answer to his prayer. Your prayer life is designed to teach others how to pray. And sometimes God may put you in the hospital room, on the hospital bed, so you can teach the patient next door how to pray. My dear friends, the king believed because Daniel believed. Daniel's response is this: my God sent his angel to shut the lion's mouth. Can you imagine when they pushed Daniel into that den? Sole purpose, they just didn't like the guy. These men were lining themselves up for the next political spot. Daniel had nothing to do with any of that. He just wanted to serve God wherever he was called. And they thought this all had to do with politics. Get Daniel into the den, he'll be gone, and we have nothing to worry about. But what they didn't account for was a God. The God whom Daniel served. And can you imagine with me for a moment? This is where my imagination takes me to some places. And pardon me for a second, but this is what I imagine. When they grabbed Daniel, arrested him, and pushed him, shoved him over into that lines, then I imagine God saying, my man has been praying consistently over these years. I will not forsake him now. Angel, Gabriel, go down and rescue my guy. And faster than the speed of light, Gabriel touches down, and before the lion could open his mouth, the angel said, what are you trying to do? And close it. The lion could not even roar. They were just tame cats. Here's what I imagine when the king showed up the next day. I imagine Daniel to be petting one of those big cats. He might have named them. Sit down, Rover, it's okay. Daniel said, my God sent his angels to shut the lion's mouths so that they have not hurt me, because I was found innocent before him. And also, O king, I have done you no wrong. And the king was exceedingly glad for him, the Bible says, and commanded that they should take Daniel up out of the den So Daniel was taken up out of the den, and no injury whatever was found on him, because he what? Believed in his God. What does it mean to believe in God? According to the story, your belief in God is demonstrated by your consistency when it comes to trusting him. Your belief in God is demonstrated by your consistency in praying to him. Your belief in God is demonstrated by your consistency in calling out to him. Your belief in God is demonstrated by your consistency. No matter what changes around you, your relationship with him remains the same, solid, growing. No matter how tried you become, you still trust God, no matter what. And you'll see him close the mouths of lions around you. My dear friends, Daniel in his 80s, taming lions by his faith. It doesn't matter how old you are, God can still work miracles. How many of you believe that? How many want to have a faith like Daniel? Please stand with me, my dear friends, as we pray to close. Go with the Lord. Be consistent in your relationship with your God. Call out to him. Take the opportunity to thank him for what you're currently experiencing. Thank him on the good days. Thank him on the bad days too. Thank him on the days that you're tried. And thank him on the days where you're filled with joy. Let's pray together. Father, we want to thank you. We thank you for being such a good God. You've never failed us. You've never let us down. Every single day, we find ourselves in your hands. As that song we used to sing as kids remind us, he has the whole world in his hands. Dear Father, we understand that nothing takes you by surprise. And so perhaps someone came here today wavering between belief and unbelief. Perhaps they've stopped praying simply because they found that the delay was insufferable. But Father, help them to realize that every trial is an opportunity to demonstrate our consistency when it comes to trusting you. And that you are a God who always comes through for your people. Thank you for hearing us. Thank you for answering such a prayer. Thank you for being such a good God. Is our prayer in Jesus' name. Amen. Amen.
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0: Now the weather forecast for Strong Tower Radio. For Michigan's UP, today we'll have a 40% chance of showers, mostly cloudy skies with highs near 69 degrees. Tonight we'll have patchy smoke after 3 a.m., cloudy during the early evenings, and gradually clearing with lows at around 54 degrees. For northern Michigan, today we'll have scattered showers and thunderstorms, partly sunny skies with highs near 76 degrees. And for tonight, we'll have increasing clouds with lows at around 53 degrees. For southern Michigan, today we'll have a 30% chance of showers and thunderstorms mainly after 4 p.m., patchy smoke between noon and 1, mostly sunny skies with highs near 84 degrees. And for tonight, we'll have a 30% chance of showers and thunderstorms, partly cloudy skies with lows at around 56 degrees. For central Illinois, today we'll have a 30% chance of showers and thunderstorms, mostly cloudy, then gradually becoming sunny with a high near 88 degrees. And for tonight, we'll have mostly clear skies with lows at around 64 degrees. For Strong Tower Radio, I'm meteorologist Tricia Cook.
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4: 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This is Uncle Dan.
5: And I'm Aunt Carol. We're so glad you could all join us.
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5: If you like, you can read this story in your Bible, the book of Daniel, chapter 4. 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
6: And Nebuchadnezzar, king of Babylon, called unto him the court scribe.
7: Scribe, I want a small scroll written. You will write it for me. This is to be posted and heralded in every hamlet and city, so every person may read it or have it read to him.
6: I understand, Your Majesty.
7: I will tell you what to write. You ready?
6: Yes, Your Majesty.
7: I, Nebuchadnezzar, the king, unto all people, nations, and languages that dwell in all the earth, peace be multiplied unto you. I thought it good to show the signs and wonders that the God from on high hath wrought towards me. How great are his signs, and how mighty are his wonders. His kingdom is an everlasting kingdom, and his dominion is from generation to generation. I, Nebuchadnezzar, was at ease in my house. I wanted for nothing. I was flourishing with praise and honor and glory and wealth. I lay down to sleep, and I dreamed a dream that made me afraid. And the thoughts upon my bed and the visions of my head alarmed me.
8: Nebuchadnezzar, wake up! Wake up! Wake up! You must have been dreaming.
9: Who are you?
8: I'm the queen, and you're at the royal palace, remember?
9: Oh, I must have been dreaming. Oh, it was terrible.
8: Oh, the last time you dreamed, you couldn't even remember it. Daniel had to tell you what you dreamed.
9: I remember this one all right, and it was terrible. It must have some awful meaning.
8: Oh, your dreams usually do. Was there an image in this dream?
9: Oh, no. Worse things than images. And terrible things happen so fast I could...

0: hardly keep up with them.
1: These terrible things, did they happen to you?
0: No, no, not in the dream. Oh, but they refer to me, I'm sure of that. And I've got to know exactly what it means.
1: Why don't you tell me your dream? I'd love to hear it.
0: Well, first of all, I saw a tree. A big tree that stood in the very center of the earth. The tree grew and was strong. It grew until the top of it reached heaven and it spread out over the whole earth. The leaves of the tree were fair, lots of good fruit, food for all. The beasts of the field, the birds of the air, and the fowls all found shelter and food under this tree. The tree brought comfort and happiness to all the earth. Then a holy watcher came down from out of heaven and cried aloud. I remember his exact words.
2: Hew down the tree and cut off its branches. Strip off its leaves and scatter its fruit. Let the beasts flee from under it and the birds from its branches. But leave the stump of its roots in the earth, bound with a band of iron and brass, amid the tender grass of the field. Let him be wet with the dew of heaven. Let his lot be with the beasts in the grass of the earth. Let his mind be changed from a man's, and let a beast's mind be given to him, and let seven times pass over him.
1: I don't see anything so terrible about that dream.
0: You don't? Well, what if it refers to me?
1: You're the king. Order your wise men to interpret the dream. Then you'll know exactly what's going to happen. Why don't you send for Daniel?
0: No. No, I think I'll give the other wise men a chance first.
1: But they failed before.
0: Yes, but this time I remember the dream. And it seems so explicit and definite, I'm sure they can interpret it. I'll give the necessary orders the first thing in the morning. Right now, I'm going to try to get some more sleep. Do you have all that, Scribe?
3: Yes, Your Majesty.
0: Therefore, early in the morning, I made a decree ordering all the wise men of Babylon to appear before me that they might be told my dream and tell me the interpretation thereof. Then came in the magicians, the enchanters, the astrologers, the wise men. Wise men, if such you are all members of my court. You make up my inner, my most trustworthy council. Marvel not that I sent for you. Marvel rather that I, Nebuchadnezzar, king of Babylon, am forgiving and long-suffering. For indeed, have I forgotten how you failed to tell me the secret of my last dream?
4: His Majesty had another dream?
0: I did.
5: Tell us the dream, O King, and we will give you its interpretation.
0: Well, in my dream I saw and beheld a tree in the very midst of the earth, and the height thereof was... This is the dream that I dreamed. Therefore, wise men, give me the interpretation thereof.
4: We will, Your Majesty. Yes, we will.
5: Indeed we will. And if it please His Majesty remembered the dream unusually well and described it better than a professional scribe could have done.
4: That's true. Indeed it is. It is. Yes, indeed.
0: Yes, yes, but what does this mean, the dream?
4: The dream? The dream.
5: Will His Majesty please review again the dream for us?
0: In my dream, I saw and beheld a tree in the very midst. Oh, you can't interpret it. You're just stalling for time.
4: But if His Majesty will just relate it to us...
0: I guess I should have known better than to trust you. I should have called Daniel.
4: Daniel, Your Majesty?
0: Yes, Daniel. The spirit of the God of heaven is in him. He will interpret my dream.
4: So will we, Your Majesty, given a little more time.
5: All we need is a little time to think. I mean, consolidate our thoughts.
0: Lies, lies, lies.
4: We have interpreted many dreams, Your Majesty.
0: My dreams?
4: No, not yours, Your Majesty, but others.
0: Whose?
4: Well, there was a...
5: Many others, Your Majesty.
0: Name me just one.
5: Mine. Yes, mine.
3: Did it come true, the interpretation?
5: Oh, of course, Your Majesty.
3: Yes, I'm sure it did. Enough of this farce. Scribe, send for Daniel. I think he's in the east wing of the palace. Have him come here at once.
6: Yes, Your Majesty.
5: If it please His Majesty, I have much to do in the temple. With His Majesty's permission, I shall withdraw.
4: Yes, we have an early meeting with this.
3: No, you remain here, all of you, right here. I want you to listen to a real wise man, Daniel.
7: Long live the king.
3: Daniel, last night I dreamed another dream. These wise men standing before us couldn't give me the interpretation, so I sent for you. The spirit of the God in heaven is in you, and no secret evadeth you. So tell me the meaning of my dream.
7: As my lord the king wishes.
3: Well, Daniel, as I slept on my bed, I dreamed a dream and beheld a tree in the very midst. That was my dream, Daniel. And I charge thee, declare unto me the interpretation thereof. For as much as all the wise men of my kingdom are not able to make known unto me the interpretation, but thou art able to, Daniel, for the spirit of the holy God is in thee.
8: For a time Daniel did not speak, but was filled with alarm as he realized the terrible meaning of the dream.
7: O king, live forever. The dream thou dreamed is... If it pleases Majesty, I would rather not tell its meaning.
0: Well, I gather that the dream means something evil. Evil for me?
7: My lord, the dream is for those that hate you, and the interpretation for your enemies.
0: Oh, is it that bad?
7: O king, the God of heaven hath laid upon me the solemn duty of revealing to you the judgment that is about to fall upon you because of your pride and arrogance.
0: Well, I do not permit anyone to talk to me like this. I am the king. All right, Daniel. Proceed.
7: I'm sorry for all this, Your Majesty, but I must interpret the dream correctly, regardless of what you may do to me. His Majesty must realize the terrible import of the dream.
0: I'm afraid I do, Daniel.
7: The tree that thou sawest, O King, the tree which grew and was strong, providing shelter and comfort to both birds and beasts of the earth, that tree, O King, is you. You have become a great monarch, and your dominion reaches to the ends of the earth.
5: Now, why didn't we think of that?
7: In your dream, you saw a watcher and an holy one coming down from heaven, saying, "Hew down the tree and destroy it, but leave the stump and its roots in the earth, bound with a band of iron and brass, and let his lot be with the beasts of the field till 7 times pass over him."
0: If the tree represents me, then what is this meaning of the hewing down?
7: Your kingdom shall be taken from you, O king.
0: Oh, but the stump and the roots of the earth, what does that mean?
7: Thy kingdom will not be taken away permanently.
0: My roots are still there to spring up again. Is that it?
7: Yes, Your Majesty.
0: In the dream, he, that's me, was to eat grass. His mind was to be changed to a beast's. And the dew of heaven was to wet him until 7 times pass over him. What does all that mean?
7: Your Majesty, you are to dwell with the beasts of the field.
0: With the beasts? Of the field? Me?
7: It is the decree of the Most High God, Your Majesty.
0: How long will I be like a beast?
7: Until 7 times pass over you, or 7 years, Your Majesty. Until you come to know that the Most High rules the kingdom of men and gives it to whom he will. But know this, Your Majesty. Whereas it was commanded to leave the stump and the roots of the tree, thy kingdom shall be made sure for you from the time you know that heaven rules, even His Majesty's kingdom.
0: These things, Daniel, are true. There is no altering the decree of your God.
7: O King, let my counsel be acceptable unto you. Break off your sins by right doing, and your iniquities by showing mercy to the oppressed, that there may be perhaps a lengthening of your tranquility.
0: If I do this, if I leave off sinning and worship the God of heaven, this terrible thing will not happen to me?
7: That is the decree from the throne of God, Your Majesty.
3: Just how do I do this, this right doing you speak of?
7: Know this, O King. You are richly blessed with talent and ambition, kindness and understanding. Yet you have let self-indulgence, pride, and the flattery of your officers cause you to exalt yourself above the God who has given you life and power. Repent and follow after the counsel of the God of heaven, and the judgment of God will not fall on you.
3: It shall be done, Daniel.
8: For a time, the warning and counsel of Daniel was heeded by Nebuchadnezzar. But as the weeks and months passed, the king indulged his pride until he lost confidence in Daniel's interpretation of the dream and jested at his former fear.
3: My dear, look about you. What do you see?
1: What do I see? Well, many things. Many beautiful things. The lofty and mighty walls of Babylon, unrivaled in the world. I see magnificent buildings, well-ordered streets, happy people. In short, my dear husband and king, I see Babylon. Babylon, the city beautiful, the city that is the wonder and marvel of the world.
3: And what does it all signify?
1: Babylon?
3: Everything around you, these hanging gardens, the palace, everything.
1: Well, to me, my lord, it means that the God of heaven has given you outstanding talents. He has accorded you rule over the most powerful nation in the world. He has blessed and is blessing you.
3: Say that again, please.
1: The God of heaven has given my
3: Lord... That's what I thought you said. The God of heaven hasn't done a thing for me. I did it myself. I built Babylon. I expanded my kingdom to the four corners of the earth. I and I alone did it.
1: But I thought you told Daniel it was his God...
3: It doesn't make any difference what I told Daniel. That was weeks ago. Now I see that it wasn't anyone but me. Me, King Nebuchadnezzar, ruler of the earth, builder extraordinary. Me. Understand?
1: I understand that you're back to your old self.
3: You bet I am. And don't ever forget it.
1: Long live King Nebuchadnezzar, giver of life, glory of Babylon, son of the gods. Long may he live and reign over Babylon.
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8: Nebuchadnezzar, king of Babylon, was determined in his heart to obey the advice of Daniel and follow after the righteousness of God. But as the weeks and months passed, the king indulged his pride until he lost confidence in Daniel's interpretation of the dream and jested at his former fear.
3: Scribe! Scribe!
11: Long live the king!
3: Send messages to all my counselors, except Daniel and his three companions. Summon them to a special council meeting tomorrow at high noon.
11: Yes, your majesty. Long live the king! Long live the king!
4: You're not worried?
5: No, of course not.
4: But what if the king wants us for some impossible task? Or has decided to behead us? Fire us! Get rid of us!
5: I know what he wants, and just about what he is going to say, almost his exact words. Wise men, counselors, he will say, I have decided to re-establish the worship of our own Babylonian gods.
4: Now what gives you the idea that his majesty is going to say that?
5: These things are religious, and I know religion. I am the high priest. His majesty grows weary of being subservient to Daniel and Daniel's god. The king's appetite for self-indulgence and ambition are now reappearing. He will soon be his old self again. And with the proper help from us, the king will be even more anxious to receive personal glory and exaltation. I can practically hear the king as he greets us with his changed attitude. Wise men, astrologers, counselors, you are assembled here because I ordered it. You are the...
3: You are the crown's official counselors. Know this. I am still king of Babylon. I am still master of my own destiny. I obey and pay homage to no one. I am weary of heeding the counsel of Daniel and worshipping his god. Henceforth, I shall heed my own counsel and obey my own words and worship our own gods.
4: Long live the king!
12: Long live the king!
8: Just 1 year from the day King Nebuchadnezzar had had the dream, he was proudly walking in the royal palace.
3: I have made an important decision, Chief Counselor.
4: Yes, Your Majesty.
3: Has there ever been a monarch with more power than I possess?
4: Never, Your Majesty.
3: And am I not the greatest builder of all time?
4: Even Nimrod, with his Tower of Babel, knew nothing whatsoever about building compared to you, Your Majesty.
3: Ah, my dear wise man. I shall therefore exhibit my greatness for all the world to admire. Whereas I have been given to kindness, justice, and mercy, I shall become hard, oppressive. I shall tax my people far beyond what they have known in the past. And I shall use the proceeds to build the greatest monument to greatness any man ever dreamed of. I shall build another hanging garden.
4: Another one, Your Majesty?
3: Yes.
4: But, Your Majesty, you've already built the most beautiful hanging garden in all the world.
3: But none like this one. It shall be a wonder of the world, a monument to me, Nebuchadnezzar, monarch of the world.
4: Yes, Your Majesty. Long live the king!
3: Is not this great Babylon, which I have built by my mighty power, as a royal residence and for the glory of my majesty?
2: O King Nebuchadnezzar, the appointed time of thy judgment has come. The kingdom is departed from thee. They shall drive thee from men, and thy dwelling shall be with the beasts of the field. They shall make thee to eat grass as oxen, and seven times shall pass over thee, until thou know that the Most High ruleth in the kingdoms of men, and giveth it to whomsoever he will.
4: Your Majesty! Your Majesty, you... The thunder! The lightning did it! But I saw no lightning, more like a mighty voice from heaven. Your Majesty, what's the matter? Get away! Get away! Scribe! God, God, help! Help! Your Majesty, get away from me!
13: There's something wrong here, sir.
4: Yes, God, His Majesty.
13: Is something wrong with His Majesty, sir?
4: Oh, he's suddenly gone berserk, insane. Grab him.
13: No, sir, I'm not touching His Majesty.
4: Well, call your men, then, and have them catch His Majesty and take him inside the palace.
13: I can't, sir. Strict orders. We are never to touch the person of His Majesty upon pain of death.
4: But we must not let His Majesty be seen in this condition.
13: I'm sorry, sir.
4: Then close the gates and doors so he'll be confined to this portion of the palace and gardens.
13: Yes, sir.
4: Do so at once.
13: Yes, sir.
4: Oh, I'll call an emergency meeting of the council. These are the facts, gentlemen. What is to be done about it?
5: You say he suddenly went insane, wildly insane?
4: His Majesty's eyes turned cold, cruel. His fingers curled up like claws, and he began acting like a maniac, an animal.
5: Could it be the fulfillment of the decree of Daniel's God?
4: Well, I thought about that too, but no, it can't be. And may I remind you that we are here to decide what to do about His Majesty, not why or how it happened.
5: And according to our law, there is nothing we can do. We don't dare dethrone Nebuchadnezzar and put some of our own number on the throne. On the other hand, it is obvious he can't rule in his present condition.
4: It also seems unwise to let His Majesty be seen. Soon it would be known far and wide, and our
5: Our influence on world affairs would cease. Egypt would rebel. Tyre, Judah, Armenia, they'd all rebel, and Babylon as a world empire would end.
14: Well, we must avoid that by all means.
5: But how?
14: In interpreting the dream, did not Daniel tell Nebuchadnezzar that he would live as a beast with the beasts?
5: That would solve our problem.
14: Also, my dear fellows, His Majesty might not survive eating and sleeping with beasts. It would then be up to us to name his successor.
5: Ah. All in favor of driving His Majesty out of Babylon and unto the wild beasts, so signify. Aye.

0: quiet the fish biting, Father.
1: Want to quit and go home?
0: No, not yet. I want to catch at least one fish.
1: Well, we'll stay an hour longer, all right? Then we'll go.
0: All right, Father, look. What is that?
1: What is what?
0: That animal.
1: Well, I don't know. Looks like, almost like a man.
0: It's eating grass like a cow. And has long claws like a bird. And it's on all fours like a lion.
1: Oh, now I know what it is. It is a man. That, my son, is the king of our great Babylon, King Nebuchadnezzar.
0: How could that thing be king?
1: He doesn't actually rule now. Not since he's been in that condition. As long as he lives, though, he is king. It's the law.
0: How did he get that way?
1: He's being punished, so it said. Seems as though he took all the credit to himself for building up the great kingdom of Babylon. He wouldn't admit that the Most High God rules the kingdom of men and gives it to whom he will. So God humbled him.
0: A god did that? Do gods really have that much power?
1: It seems that Daniel's God, the God of creation, does.
2: In spite of all that Nebuchadnezzar's counselors could do, the world soon learned of the king's plight. For 7 years, the world knew and marveled. For 7 years, the once mighty monarch slept, ate, and lived with the beasts of the field. At the end of the 7 years...
3: My nails, like claws. My skin, animal skin. Oh, the dream. Daniel, I was wrong. The God of heaven does rule in the dominions of men. He maketh kings. He taketh away. He creates. He destroys. Great and mighty is the Most High. I honor and praise him. His kingdom is from generation to generation, forever and ever. The God of heaven doeth according to his will in heaven and among the inhabitants of earth. And none can stay his hand. Great and mighty is thy name, O God of Daniel. I thank thee for the might of thy power and the justice.
4: I hear the king is back, restored to sanity.
5: Nebuchadnezzar is back.
6: Now we'll have a king again. Nebuchadnezzar is returned.
4: He's sane.
5: Once again he sits on the throne of Babylon.
6: He got back today.
4: Long live the king.
7: Hurrah for Nebuchadnezzar.
8: Long live the king.
9: Long live the king.
10: Long live the king.
1: He's really back?
11: Yes, he got back today.
1: And he's sane?
11: He's his old self again, ambitious, full of energy, wise and understanding.
1: Are we still his special counselors?
11: That remains to be seen.
1: Is that why the special assembly is called into session?
11: Oh, no. His Majesty the King has called a general assembly for all his subjects, has a special announcement to make.

0: rulers, princes, all people of Babylon, His Majesty King Nebuchadnezzar will himself make an important announcement.
1: Long live the king!
2: I, Nebuchadnezzar, king of Babylon, take this opportunity to make known to all people everywhere that the God of heaven is mighty and just. His works are truth. His ways are just. I walked in pride, but he humbled me. For this I praise, extol, and honor the King of Kings, the God of creation.
3: This public proclamation, in which Nebuchadnezzar acknowledged the mercy and goodness and authority of God, was the last act of his life to be recorded in sacred history.
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0: 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He was about to accompany his Uncle Tom to the market, where his uncle would sell the grain Jonathan's father had painstakingly coaxed to grow during a particularly dry summer.
1: "You can't sit there, lad. The slightest jolt and you'll be sliding off the wagon," said Uncle Tom as Jonathan was about to sit down and make himself comfortable on some sacks of grain.
2: "Here, I'll move a couple of these sacks aside, and you can nestle down in the hollow between them. You'll be as safe as a tick in a blanket there,"
0: he continued with a twinkle in his eye. Jonathan snuggled down securely into the hollow his uncle had created for him, and with a crack of the reins, they were off. The two old draft horses pulling the wagon ambled along through the countryside on a 5-mile trip to London, Ontario, where the market was located. From his vantage point on the wagon, Jonathan could see farmers out in their fields harvesting wheat and corn. As the wagon rolled along the dirt road, the horses picked up speed until they almost broke into a run as they descended a slope in the road. The wheels rattled over the rutted road. Suddenly, the wagon lurched sharply to the right. Jonathan heard his uncle yell for him to hold on, but it was too late. In the split second it took for the wheels of the wagon to slip into a particularly deep rut, he was pitched from his safe spot between the sacks of grain and was flying through the air. He landed with a thud on the ground beneath the wagon. Searing pain shot up his right side. As he gasped for air, Jonathan noticed to his horror that the back wheel of the loaded wagon was about to roll over him. At the same instant, he felt his uncle's large hand reach down and grab the back of his shirt. With a jerk of his powerful arm, Uncle Tom pulled Jonathan out of the path of the wheel just before it rolled over the spot where he was lying. As his uncle hauled him back onto the wagon, Jonathan felt his shirt rip in two. He didn't care. He was alive. And a shirt could be mended. It took several minutes for Uncle Tom to regain control of the frightened horses and bring the wagon to a halt.
2: "Are you all right, lad?"
0: he asked when he finally had done so. Jonathan nodded slowly, too shocked to speak.
2: "It was a close call,"
0: his uncle went on, ruffling Jonathan's sandy blonde hair.
2: "Your shirt is a bit the worse for wear. Still, we must be on our way to the market."
0: Uncle Tom reset the two sacks, and Jonathan snuggled back into the hollow between them. For the rest of the journey, though, he held tightly onto the corners of the sacks. Later that night, back at the farm, as the family gathered round to hear news from London, Uncle Tom recounted the story of how the wagon wheels had gotten caught in a deep rut and had flung Jonathan into the path of the back wheel. Jonathan watched his mother's eyes widen as she listened.
2: "Do you hurt anywhere?"
0: Jane Goforth finally asked in her lilting Irish accent. Jonathan shook his head.
2: "No, Ma," he replied, "but I did rip my shirt." "That's easily fixed,"
0: she said, smiling down at her 7th child. Jonathan smiled back. Of all the useful things his mother could do, the thing she prided herself on the most was her ability to make and mend clothes for her husband and 11 children. Indeed, Jonathan often heard his father say she was the best seamstress in all Canada. In a couple of days, his shirt would be as good as new. The next day, Jonathan had a large bruise on his right hip from the fall, and his father gave him a day off from farm work. Jonathan stayed at home and helped his mother make soap. He and his brothers all took turns doing women's work around the house, since there were 10 boys in the family and only one girl. After the beef fat had been cut up into cubes and placed in a large copper pot on the stove to be boiled down to tallow to make the soap, Jonathan's mother beckoned for him to sit beside her at the table. She pulled down the family Bible from a shelf and opened it.
1: "I think you're up to Psalm 78, she said to her son.
0: Jonathan began to read from the old Bible.
1: "Give ear, O my people, to my law. Incline your ears to the words of my mouth. I will open my mouth in a parable. I will utter dark sayings of old."
0: He read the entire psalm, all 72 verses, to his mother. When he had finished reading, his mother hugged him.
1: "You did a fine job, son," she said.
0: Jonathan felt his chest puff out with pride. He was only 5 years old, and though he hadn't started school yet, he could already read. He had learned through listening to his older brothers reciting their lessons after dinner each night.
1: "Next month is October, and you'll be going to school with the big children," said his mother.
0: Jonathan nodded.
1: "But I'll still read the Bible to you, no matter how much reciting I have to do at school," he said.
0: Reading the Psalms and going to church on Sunday with his mother were the only religious activities Jonathan knew about. Jonathan's father, Francis, was a hard-working farmer who had migrated from Yorkshire, England, with his father and two brothers. He had been only a teenager then, but by sheer hard work and willpower, now, 20 years later, he owned two productive farms. Working from dawn till dusk, though, left him with little time to think about religion. He never even said grace before a meal, or prayed with the children at night. If it weren't for his mother's simple faith, Jonathan would have grown up knowing very little about God. Jonathan did go to school, though not until November, when his father could spare the boys from the farm. Some aspects of school disappointed Jonathan. It felt to him like he was going to have to wait forever for the other 5-year-olds in the class to catch up to his reading level. However, there was one thing he loved from the very first day. Beside the chalkboard was a map, which captured Jonathan's attention. After class was dismissed for recess, he would stand in front of the map and study it. First, he would find London, Ontario, the nearest big town, and then he would stand back and look at the whole world, trying hard to imagine what it was like in the other places named on the map. The idea that millions of other people lived in these far-off places boggled Jonathan's mind. The young boy was determined to learn all he could about these foreign locations. Indeed, he studied hard and was always near the top of his class. Life in the go-forth home followed the pattern of seasons. In June, when school was out for the summer, Jonathan and his brothers would help their father harvest the family's crops. If they managed to get the job done early, Mr. Goforth would then often hire out his older sons to neighboring farms to help with the harvest. Most winters, the children got to attend school, but when money was in short supply, they didn't. During those years, the money normally spent on schooling was needed to buy fabric for clothing and extra provisions for the long, hard Canadian winter. Everyone in the Goforth home, from the oldest to the youngest, was expected to pull his or her weight. It was no surprise to anyone when, in the spring of his 15th year, as Jonathan finished elementary school, his father put him in charge of the family's second farm called Thamesford Farm. The farm was located about 20 miles from the family's main farm near Thorndale. Jonathan took over running the farm just in time to plant the seed for the summer crops. First, though, he had to get rid of all the weeds that had sprung up since the last harvest. This was a back-breaking job. The fields had to be plowed, and then plowed again, exposing the roots of the weeds to the sun long enough to dry them out and kill them. Once this was done, the seed was sown by hand, and once the seeds turned into tiny seedlings, it was Jonathan's job to nurse them along until they were tall, strong stands of wheat. Although taking care of the farm took up most of Jonathan's time that summer, like many other young men in the area, he made time to help a neighbor build a barn. Every person in the community helped at such times because they knew that one day it might be themselves needing help with a new barn. It was virtually impossible for one person to erect a barn alone. While the men pulled solid beams of wood into place and hammered away, the women busied themselves preparing huge pots of stew for the men to eat at lunchtime. By mid-afternoon, the sides of the barn were up, and it was time to raise the roof beams into place. This task involved using ropes to lift the enormous timbers up and then maneuvering them into position, straddling the outside wall of the barn and the center ridge pole. Jonathan was on the floor in the middle of the barn, pulling on one of the ropes, when he heard a woman yell, "Look out! The beams are giving way!" Jonathan jerked his head upward just in time to see the beams above him slam into one another and begin to fall. His first urge was to sprint the 10 feet to safety, but there was no time. Yet the falling beams would kill him if he didn't do something. In an instant, he made a decision. Instead of running, he would stay where he was and try his best to dodge the falling beams. Keeping his eyes skyward, Jonathan watched the beams whoosh past him and thump onto the ground. With each beam that came tumbling down, he would dart to the left or the right to avoid it. Seconds later, all of the beams had fallen, and Jonathan was still standing. For the second time in his life, Jonathan Goforth had cheated death. After this experience, Jonathan spent a lot of time thinking about what he should do with his twice-saved life. Finally, he came to the conclusion that he should be a politician. During his time at Thamesford Farm, he had often walked into Whiten, the nearest town, to attend political meetings. He had become convinced that being in government was the way to bring real change to Canada. Most nights after his chores on the farm were done, Jonathan would stroll down to the edge of a swamp on the farm. He would take his place atop a mound of dirt and practice giving speeches. He would imagine there were hundreds of people in front of him, hanging on every word he said and cheering when they heard how he would improve their lives and do something about the plight of farmers. He yelled at the top of his lungs. Often, when he went into London to sell butter at the market, men would joke with Jonathan about hearing him from the highway that passed a mile to the east of the swamp. Jonathan talked to his father about his new career plans. Although Jonathan had done a wonderful job with Thamesford Farm, Mr. Goforth could see that his son's heart was not in farming. He agreed to send Jonathan to London, Ontario, to attend a short commercial course. This type of training, Jonathan hoped, would provide a good background for a politician. When he got to London, Jonathan worked hard and did well in the course. When it was over, to Jonathan's surprise, the teacher suggested he go back and finish high school. The nearest high school to the family farm was located in Ingersoll, close to where Jonathan's brother Will and his wife now lived. Jonathan knew he would be welcome to stay with them while he attended school. Still, he struggled with taking what to him seemed like a backward step. In the end, though, he decided to follow the teacher's advice. It was a decision that would change the course of his life and ultimately take him halfway around the world. A visiting teacher, the Reverend Mr. Lachlan Cameron, had a great effect on Jonathan while he was in high school. Mr. Cameron visited the school regularly to instruct the students in Bible study. However, it wasn't so much what Mr. Cameron said that impressed 17-year-old Jonathan, as it was his kind manner. The two of them became friends, and Jonathan decided the polite thing for him to do was to visit the Reverend Mr. Cameron's Presbyterian church to hear him preach. It was quite a walk to the church from his brother Will's house, but Jonathan made the trek anyway, first one Sunday and then the next, and the Sunday after that. On Jonathan's third visit, the Reverend Mr. Cameron, as he always did at the end of each sermon, invited those who wanted to become Christians to bow their heads and pray. Throughout the sermon, Jonathan had been struggling with the idea of following God, and by the end of the service, he had settled the matter in his heart. Right there, as Mr. Cameron had suggested, Jonathan prayed a simple, quiet prayer, giving his life to God. That week, when Mr. Cameron came to school, Jonathan told him what had happened. Mr. Cameron was delighted and offered to let Jonathan teach Sunday school, which Jonathan eagerly agreed to do. Jonathan soon found the Bible interesting and alive, and he wanted to share the wisdom of what he read in its pages with all those around him. Soon after Jonathan became a Christian, his parents came to stay at his brother Will's house for a month. Jonathan saw this as a wonderful opportunity to tell his parents about his new faith. He decided they should all have family devotions together and that he should lead them. Though he had no idea how his father would react to this suggestion, when his sister-in-law had cleared the dishes from the table the first night, Jonathan cleared his throat and said, "We're going to have family devotions tonight, so please don't leave." Much to his surprise, they all stayed exactly where they were. Jonathan had his Bible ready on the sideboard, and he opened it and read a chapter from the book of Isaiah. He made a few comments about what the chapter meant and then invited his family to kneel and pray with him. They all did that night, and every night that his parents were there. It was a good thing that Jonathan's new faith was accepted at home, because it wasn't at school. Jonathan's teacher embraced the ideas of Thomas Paine. After the American Revolution, Paine had written a pamphlet called The Age of Reason, which criticized Christianity for being outdated and irrelevant to modern society. All the students in the class followed the teacher's lead, making fun of Jonathan and mocking his simple beliefs. Jonathan withstood their taunts as long as he could, but after a while he grew tired of their sarcastic remarks. Yet he didn't know what to do. He had no answers for Thomas Paine's criticism of Christianity. Slowly, he felt his new faith begin to crumble. Finally, he decided the Bible must have the answers he needed. He just had to dig deeper to find them. Every night, for many weeks, when he had finished his farm chores, Jonathan would sit down with his Bible and look for answers. And he found them. By the time school recessed for summer, Jonathan's faith was much stronger. Not only that, he had found convincing ways to answer the questions and taunts hurled against him. First, his teacher, and then his fellow students, gave up their sophisticated beliefs and became Christians. Jonathan was amazed. Right there and then, he decided to become a Presbyterian pastor instead of a politician. He spoke to the Reverend Mr. Cameron about his desire. Mr. Cameron was delighted by Jonathan's decision and began to tutor him in Latin and Greek in preparation for attending Knox College in Toronto, where Jonathan would train to be a pastor. Jonathan also began sending away for bulk orders of tracts and gave them to everyone he knew, even the elderly women at church. The women were amused to be a part of his evangelistic efforts. Not long after this, Jonathan was invited to a meeting held by an elderly missionary to Formosa, now Taiwan. Jonathan sat spellbound as Dr. McKay preached a lively sermon. Towards the end of the presentation, the old missionary's voice grew quiet. "For the past 2 years," he said, "I have traveled from one end of Canada to the other, trying to interest some young man in following me back to Formosa. But I have not been able to find a single man. It seems no one has caught the vision. I am getting ready to go back alone. I have no doubt that soon my bones will be lying in a grave on some Formosan hillside. And that is no tragedy. To me, the tragedy is that no young man has heard the call to come and carry on the work that I have begun." As Jonathan listened to Dr. McKay utter these words, he felt overwhelmed with shame. He wished the floor would open up and swallow him. Wasn't he a young man? Why had he assumed he should become a pastor, having to travel no farther away from home than Toronto? A Bible verse came to mind. It was from Isaiah chapter 6, verse 8, which he had read many times. "Whom shall I send, and who will go for us?" In an instant, Jonathan knew why his life had been spared twice. He was called to be a missionary, to go to some unknown place where the gospel had never been heard before. The idea gripped Jonathan's heart, and he began to read every book and article he could find about foreign missions. He had 4 years of training at Knox College ahead of him, but he was convinced that when he graduated, he would be on his way to serve in some far-off place as distant as any he had studied on the classroom map back in elementary school. We hope you've enjoyed Jonathan Goforth, An Open Door in China, by Janet and Jeff Benge. 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
3: Welcome to Bible Question and Answers. My name is J.D. Quinn. If you're looking for answers to perhaps some questions you've had for a long time, you're at the right place. Pull up your chair, get comfortable. We've got 12 questions that are going to be answered. Some questions you probably never even thought of yourself. Anyway, we got Pastor John Lomacain.
4: Good to
3: be
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3: Good guys, hardworking guys, smart guys, and they've done their homework. Let me get this out of the way. 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And the third way is for, I would say, the younger crowd, Instagram. There's a word for that at, I just don't know what it is, but @3ABN_official. Once again, @3ABN_official. That'll get those questions to us, and then it goes to distribute among those in our family that are students. Okay, I'm going to start with Pastor John Lomacain. Number one question for Pastor John. Are the promises of Jesus to the seven churches specific or in general for all overcomers of all ages? Rudolph.
4: Okay, good. Before we dive into our questions, we're going to have prayer together.
3: Amen.
4: Loving Father in heaven, thank you for the privilege and opportunity to open your word. We pray that you'll speak to our hearts and minds. We have researched, but we know that it is not by might nor by power, but by your spirit. We give you our hearts and minds, and may you be glorified as we seek to comfort and inform those whose questions have been presented to us today. And we ask this in Jesus' name. Amen.
3: Amen. Thank you. Thank you, Pastor.
4: Yeah, Rudolph asked a very good question. I like that. Are the promises of Jesus to the seven churches specific or general for all overcomers in all ages? Now, I love that question because you answered the question. It's almost

0: rhetorical question. Yes, in every age, there are those who need to overcome. There's only one way to overcome, Revelation 12 and verse 11, and they overcame him by the blood of the Lamb and by the word of their testimony. But the answer is very, very succinctly and directly, yes. And I'll give you some examples. Let's go to Revelation chapter 1, verse 1 to 3. And we're going to talk about these letters, because there are seven letters to the seven churches, and then we find this theme repeated throughout all the letters. Revelation 1, verse 1 to 3. The revelation of Jesus Christ, which God gave him to show his servants things which must shortly take place. And he sent and signified it by his angel to his servant John, who bore witness to the word of God and to the testimony of Jesus Christ, to all things that he saw. And here was the first blessing. Blessed is he who reads and those who hear the words of this prophecy and keeps those things which are written in it, for the time is at hand. One of the reasons why that blessing was there in Revelation 1:3 is because they didn't have multiple copies of the Bible like we have nowadays. So someone had the distinct privilege of standing up, unfolding the scroll, and the crowd listened to the pin drop silence that they embraced as the word of God was unfolded. Reminds me of when people were talking about Russia before the curtains went down. Somebody talked about there was a Bible encased in glass, and people would come and stand in line just to copy what they could from the page that was opened. How sacred and how beautiful it is. But the word of God is, in fact, not only something that's for a specific group of individuals, however, a specific group of individuals benefit from it, and that are those who give their lives to Christ. Revelation 2, verse 7, we find this phrase repeated seven times in the book of Revelation. To him who overcomes. Now, the seven churches are not only churches in seven particular times in history, but seven conditions that exist in churches in all of history. There are some who lost their first love. There are some who are a part of a church that has a name that's alive, but they're really dead. There are those who are lukewarm, and they feel that their goods qualify them for having need of nothing, but they are nothing but wretched, miserable, poor, blind, and naked. So Revelation 21, verse 7, here's the promise that's very clear. He who overcomes shall inherit all things, and I will be his God, and he shall be my son. And so, yes, the answer is, for all people in all ages, the promises of God are, if you overcome, you've got some blessings that will follow overcoming, but you'll never overcome unless you overcome in the power and righteousness of Christ.
1: Amen. Well put. Pastor Denzey, number one, will God forgive us no matter what we have done? And this is from Sean in Jamaica.
2: Will God forgive us no matter what we have done? So let's go ahead and go to the scriptures for this answer. I praise the Lord that we can find in the Bible wonderful evidence about God's forgiveness. In 1 John chapter 1, verse 9, it says, if we confess our sins, he is faithful and just to forgive us for our sins and to cleanse us from all unrighteousness. No exceptions are made there. It doesn't say, if you kill 14 people, I will not forgive you. If you kill one, I will forgive you, but if you kill 14, I won't. Yes, God will forgive you no matter what you've done, but there is this aspect of rebellion in which a person wants to rebel against God, knowing what is right to do and does wrong, and pursues that course of action. And there's a confession of sin, but not repentance, not a sorrow and turning away from. So repentance includes sorrow for sin and a desire not to do those things again. If we confess our sins, he is faithful and just to forgive us for our sins and cleanse us from all unrighteousness. But that includes repentance. You want to be forgiven. You want to walk in the ways of the Lord. And when you choose to walk in the ways of the Lord can do his part. Because the wages of sin is death. So if you confess this sin, and then tomorrow you have plans to do five, six more, you're not walking in the ways of the Lord. You are just saying, well, I need forgiveness for this. And then you ask the Lord to forgive you, but you do not have a course of action. Then you are walking in rebellion. You're doing what you would call a habit. And so by God's grace, when you say, Lord, forgive me, it's because you're receiving the prompting of the Holy Spirit to say, I want to be forgiven. I want to walk in the ways of the Lord. And but, you know, sometimes we're struggling with issues that you're weak in this area. Remember that it says in Romans chapter 13. Is it Romans chapter 13? No, it's not that one. We'll find it in a moment. It says, the sin that doth so easily beset us. So some of us, because of habits we have formed and because of hereditary tendencies, we may have a particular issue that we fall into that sin, but we don't want to. You know, it's like we want to walk the right way. We want to walk the right way. But Satan knows to push those buttons and we fall into it. And we want to be We want to do the right thing, and we want to be faithful. And we are learning the process of depending on Jesus, learning the process of understanding that Jesus says in John 15, without me, you can do nothing. We're learning that process. But Jesus, you know, we have to face each day looking unto Jesus, the author and finisher of our faith. So it says in 1 John chapter 2, verse 1, he says, my children, these things I write unto you, that ye sin not. But if any man sin, we have an advocate with the Father, mm-hmm. Jesus Christ the righteous. And he is the propitiation for our sins, and not for ours only, but for the sins of the whole world. By God's grace, we will be victorious.
1: Amen. Amen.
0: By the way, that's Hebrews 12:1.
2: Hebrews 12:1. Thank you very much.
1: Thank you. Jason, this is one of your four-minute questions. Mm-hmm. I'm an Adventist since birth. I know right from wrong, but because of the power of choice, I sometimes choose to do wrong. I know in my heart that after I commit the sin, I will feel bad and confess. But after a few days or months, I do the same thing over and over again. Mm-hmm. Sometimes I even think in my heart to do the sin anyway and just confess after and I will be okay. Mm-hmm. Have I already filled God's cup of wrath against me so that he no longer will listen to me? How will I know that God has not abandoned me, yet despite this sinning, repenting, sinning scenario, will there still be room for forgiveness? That's from Sam. Mm. That's a prevalent attitude among so many people.
3: Mm-hmm, mm-hmm. You know, I kind of wish that I could verbally copy and paste some of Pastor Denzey's answer into this one, because I feel like it really fits the narrative here. But Sam, the very fact that you pose this question as opposed to justifying your sinful behavior is evidence of the Holy Spirit working in your life and that God has not abandoned you. You haven't filled God's cup of wrath against you, so I want you to know that. But I do need to state that you are playing a very, very dangerous game. Tomorrow's not promised, our next minute's not promised, our next second is not promised. And so while you may participate in this behavior willfully or willingly, and then have plans of repenting, you don't know what's going to happen, and it's an abuse of God's mercy and his grace, and we need to be very cognizant of that. I want to share with you some good news, though, and that can be found in 1 Corinthians chapter 10, verses 12 and 13. And before I read this, I also want you to know that we're all faced with temptation, so you're not alone with that. We're all faced with temptation, but we can't yield to it. So 1 Corinthians chapter 10, verses 12 and 13. Therefore, let him who thinks he stands take heed lest he fall. No temptation has overtaken you except such as is common to man. But God is faithful, who will not allow you to be tempted beyond what you are able, but with the temptation will also make the way of escape that you may be able to bear it. Again, we all make mistakes, but it's crucial that we get up and we repent and we turn away from our cherished sin. Don't be discouraged and don't stay down. In Proverbs chapter 24, verse 16, it says, "For a righteous man may fall seven times and rise again, but the wicked shall fall by calamity." So get back up. You have to get back up. And our works should be evidence of our faith. Now, notice I said our works, right? Because as Pastor Loma King says, we are all saints under construction. I've heard you say that on several occasions. I like that. It's really, really good. James chapter 2, verses 15 through 18 says, if a brother or sister is naked and destitute of daily food, and one of you says to them, depart in peace, be warmed and filled, but you do not give them the things which are needed for the body, what does it profit? Thus also faith by itself, if it does not have works, is dead. But someone will say, you have faith and I have works. Show me your faith without your works, and I will show you my faith by my works. You know, you need to have some things in place, right? You've been encountering these challenges in your life. You need to have some strategies in place. You know, what is this cherished sin that you're dealing with? Where does this temptation lie? Where does it stem from in your past? Basically, what point are you tempted? Are you placing yourself in tempting situations? You need to kind of take account of all of that and have a strategy in place to avoid placing yourself in those situations where you know you're weak and where you will fall. And ask God. This is the key. Ask God to strengthen you, to give you the strength to overcome the snare that the enemy has placed in your path. You can be an overcomer. God desires a solid, long-lasting, healthy relationship with you. And I just hope that you'll take him up on that.
1: Amen. Amen. Very well put. It's with his help, mm-hmm. we can certainly accomplish that. Mm-hmm. Okay, Pastor John, in Revelation 16, verses 13 and 14, it says, and I saw three unclean spirits like frogs coming out of the mouth of the dragon, out of the mouth of the beast, and out of the mouth of the false prophet. For they are spirits of demons performing signs which go out to the kings of the earth and of the whole world to gather them to the battle of that great day of God Almighty. According to the above verses, does the devil have an evil spirit in him? And if so, does the word spirit refer to character? And this is from Makumbi in Uganda.
0: Okay. Thank you so much for that. That's a very good question. And when I think about this, this is a beautiful question that really brings out a couple of things. One, you ask, does the devil have an evil spirit with him? You know, Ezekiel 28 and Isaiah 14 talks about Satan before his fall and what caused his fall. And it talks about iniquity was found in him. So we might ask the question, how did that get in him? God didn't put it there any more than God put a choice within inside each one of us. Each of us has what's called free moral agency. But to broaden the question, after the fall, the Bible talks about this in Revelation 12, verse 7 to 9. Let's look at that very quickly. Revelation 12, verse 7, and war broke out in heaven. The war that broke out in heaven was because of the spirit that Satan had within him, the spirit of rebellion. And Bible says that rebellion is as the sin of witchcraft. We never think about that. When a person is in rebellion, that spirit is described as a spirit of witchcraft. Witchcraft, which is a demonic spirit. But the Bible says war broke out in heaven. Michael and his angels fought with the dragon and his angels fought. How did the dragon get angels? Satan polluted one-third of the angels of heaven. The Bible says in Isaiah and in Ezekiel, by the multitude of his trading, he traded light for darkness, truth for error. And he peppered the minds that God, and this is amazing, God didn't stop him. God doesn't prevent us from our activities. We will be victims of our own choices in the midst of those activities. But it says, so the great dragon, verse 9, was cast out, that serpent of old called the devil and Satan, who deceives the whole world. He was cast to the earth, and his angels were cast out with him. Now, when the Bible talks about that, does the devil have an evil spirit within him? He is the evil spirit through his evil spirits, which are simply demons. Revelation 16, you quoted the passage perfectly. They are the spirits of demons going out to the kings of the earth and of the whole world. These influences can only impact someone who is not protected by the Spirit of God. You know, you have in Luke chapter 10, go there with me. The thought just came to my mind as I was looking at Luke 10, 18. A beautiful passage here as I'm speaking. It was not one of my written down scriptures, but listen to this. Luke 10, verse 18. I saw Satan fall like lightning from heaven. Verse 19. Behold, I give you authority over authority to trample on serpents and scorpions and over all the power of the enemy, and nothing shall by any means hurt you. Why? Because they are surrounded by the Spirit of God. When you're surrounded by the Spirit of God, you have on the whole armor of God that you may be able to quench the fiery darts of the wicked one. Matthew 8 also talks about these evil spirits. Matthew 8, verse 16. When evening had come, they brought to him many who were demon-possessed, and he cast out the spirits with a word and healed all who were sick. Demon-possessed, there was a spirit that was inside of them. Some people might say, well, I'm not sure if that's epilepsy or demon possession. Well, some people have medical conditions that predispose them to certain behaviors, but in the days of Christ, these were demon-possessed people, and Jesus healed and freed all of them. You also find in Luke chapter 8 and verse 2, and a certain woman who had been healed of evil spirits and infirmities, Mary, called Magdalene, out of whom he had cast seven demons. Seven different occasions he cast a demon out of Mary. When she was finally clean, she became the poster child for the beauty of the gospel. Wherever the gospel is preached, this woman's name would be mentioned. So, yes, evil spirits and Satan are interchangeable. Does the devil have an evil spirit within him? Yes, the spirit of rebellion.
1: Very well put. Johnny, why did Lot offer his daughters to the evil men of Sodom in place of the angels? This seems to me just as evil. And this is from P in the Bay Area, California.
2: Thank you so much for that question. We are now going to Genesis chapter 19 to see the narrative there. Why did Lot do this? This is a very good question, actually. So we remember that the angels went to Lot and tried to get him and his family out of there because God had chosen to destroy Sodom and Gomorrah because of all the iniquity there. Now, please understand that by this time, God had appealed to the people over and over and over again. This is the nature of the Lord. Remember Nineveh. The Lord sent Jonah. So obviously, at some point or another, which the Bible does not record, God has sent offers of mercy to them to repent and turn away. And Lot was supposed to be a light to the community. Right. But as he continued to live in that those wicked cities, in the wicked city, he became influenced by what was going on. And you can see the decision he made at this point is obviously that his course of what is right and what is wrong was becoming blurred in his mind. Let's take a look at this passage here. Begin. It says, let's go to Genesis chapter 19 and verse 5. And they called unto Lot and said unto him, where are the men which came unto thee this night? Bring them out unto us that we may know them. This is obviously a desire to have sexual intercourse with them. They wanted to do them harm. And so Lot went out, it says in verse 6, at the door unto them, and shut the door after him, and said, I pray you, brethren, do not so wickedly. Behold, now I have two daughters, which I have not known man. Let me, I pray you, bring them out unto you, and do ye to them as it is good in your eyes. Only unto these men do nothing, for therefore came they under the shadow of my roof. And so the situation, it was not something he could control. And they said, stand back. And they said again, this one fellow came in to sojourn, and he will needs be a judge. Now will we deal worse with you than with them. Obviously, they wanted to do him harm. And they pressed sore upon the man, even Lot, and came near to break the door. But the men put forth their hand, that's the angels, and pulled Lot into the house to them and shut the door. So obviously, Lot was going to suffer great harm. So why did Lot offer his daughters? Again, righteousness and wickedness was becoming blurred in his mind because that's what happened. By beholding, you become changed. Observing the wickedness of the city, he began to change, and now he was making decisions that even brought his daughters into harm. And at the right time, the Lord sent angels to get them out of there, but already the seeds of wickedness were already in his heart, in his mind. He was influenced to offer his daughters, which, you know, you even today you would ask yourself, would I do that? Would I? Absolutely not. So this is obviously the corrupting influence of Sodom and Gomorrah that already was taking hold of Lot. And you can see later that his daughters, they were also confused about what was right, and they took turns making Lot drunk and having sexual intercourse with him with the wrong ideas. So this is what happened.
1: It's amazing what a powerful word, corrupting influence.
2: Corrupting influence. We have to be careful.
1: Okay, Jason, you're number two. God spoke to me saying, quotes, "Once you are under my house and you are under my rules, I am God." Was it God's voice? And this is from Fabian.
3: Okay, well, let me go there real quick here. Fabian, now I can't give you a definitive answer as to, you know, whether that was God speaking to you or not. But what I can tell you is that God will never lead you contrary to his word. So I want to point that out and make that abundantly clear. He will never lead you contrary to his word and to his will. Let's look at Romans chapter 8. Verse 1 here. Romans chapter 8, verse 1. And by the way, that sounds like a very parental type of statement there, that once you are under my house, you are under my rules. And there is a certain way that we must walk. Romans chapter 8, verse 1. "There is therefore now no condemnation to those who are in Christ Jesus, who do not walk according to the flesh, but how should we walk? According to the Spirit. Right? All right. 3 John, verse 4. "I have no greater joy than to hear that my children walk in what? They walk in truth." All right? So we are to walk in truth. So now let's look at John chapter 14, verse 15, and see if we're in the house, what rules we are to keep. And usually when we're in someone's house, we love that individual. So let's look at John chapter 14, verse 15. "If you love me, keep my what? My commandments." So if we love the Lord, we should keep his commandments, and really they're for our benefit. So now let's look at John chapter 13, verse 15. "For I have given you an example that you should do as I have done to you." Christ is our example. We need to follow him. We're Christians. We need to follow Christ and follow his example. And so we can't just be hearers of the word. We must be doers as well. So these are some rules and some principles that we must follow. Now, I also want us to look at Luke chapter 6, verse 46. If I can get there ever so quickly here. Luke chapter 6, verse 46. And that says, "But why do you call me Lord and not do the things which I say?" So if we're calling ourselves Christians, we need to do the things that Christ is instructing us to do. It's simple as that for the most part.
1: Amen. Uh-huh. Amen. You pulled up some good scripture there, Jason. I just want to take just a second here to give you a reminder, because I know there's people that probably were sleeping during the first part when I gave these how to get in contact with us to submit their questions. So let's go back to the text, your text to submit your questions, 618-228-3975. Once again, 618-228-3975. If you want to email, that's BibleQA@3ABN.TV, BibleQA@3ABN.TV, and Instagram, is at 3ABN underscore official. Once again, at 3ABN underscore official. We got that out of the way. And now let's go to Pastor John again and go for it. Let me see. According to Luke 24, Pastor John, according to Luke 24, when Jesus met with his disciples after his resurrection, he, Jesus, ate boiled fish with them. How do we explain the fact that Jesus ate dead fish while in his glorified body?
0: Wow, you really narrowed that question down. I love that. When I read this question, I thought to myself, he is, in all aspects, our example. The full context of the story is really verses 37 to 43. Let me read that for you very quickly here, because there was a bigger picture here than a lot of people. They think it was a dietary act, but it was something far deeper than that. Look at verse 37 of Luke 24. Now, Jesus is now appearing in the midst of the disciples, but they were terrified and frightened, supposing that they had seen a spirit. Okay, now you have to get the context. They think that this is a spirit showing up in the midst of them. And he said to them, why are you troubled? And why do doubts arise in your hearts? Behold my hand and my feet, that this is I myself. Handle me and see, for a spirit does not have flesh and bones as you see I have. Verse 40 of Luke chapter 24. When he had said this, he showed them his hands and his feet. While they still did not believe for joy and marveled, he said to them, have you any food here? So they gave him a piece of boiled fish and some honeycomb, and he took it and ate it in their presence. Okay, so this is a confirmation. Now, if I'm a spirit and I eat fish, it's going to fall straight through the floor. If I am a spirit, I can't eat anything because I'm just a whispery kind of apparition. This was a confirmation. This was not a dietary experience as much as Jesus is saying, you got anything here that's solid? You have anything here of substance? And knowing that amongst them were fishermen, he says, give me something to eat. And they gave him a piece of boiled fish and honeycomb. And I can imagine those who thought he was a spirit said, let's see if he could eat this. And he ate it and he swallowed it and he says, now honestly, do you now believe, I'm going to paraphrase, do you now believe that I am flesh and blood? This is me in the flesh. You already pinched me. And later on, doubting Thomas, he said, just go ahead and look. See the wound here? See the prints here? And he said, blessed are those who have not seen and yet believe. This was really an act of confirming his divinity in the flesh after the resurrection. This does a couple of things. This debunks the idea that people that are resurrected in a spirit form. This debunks the idea that after you die, you enter into a spirit form. Jesus debunked both of those. He went into the grave physically, came out of the grave physically, and glorified. But the third thing that it confirms is that there is nothing wrong with eating clean fish. When you read the book of Leviticus and Deuteronomy, you find it very clear in Leviticus 11, verse 12, whatever in the waters does not have fins and scales, that shall be an abomination to you. And I'm sure that Jesus did not eat unclean fish. And the fishermen who were the followers of Christ knew the difference. So let's not demonize fish. Fish are clean. Now today, it's quite different than the days of Christ. Watch out where you get your fish from, because there are all kinds of things in the oceans nowadays. But it was simply a confirmation that he is not a spirit, but he in fact is resurrected in the glorified body of the Savior.
1: Amen. Amen. Super. Pastor Denzey, where in the Bible does it say that there are varying degrees of punishment for the wicked, and especially since punishment is usually metered out to influence correction? That's Sandra in Huntsville, Alabama.
2: Thank you very much. Well, Sandra, all along the path of our life, the Lord gives us warning signs of where our sins are taking us. And he tries to help us. And sometimes something has to happen to us for us to stop and reflect to understand that I continue going this way, I'm going to experience harm. Now let's go to Galatians chapter 6, verse 7. I have several scriptures to share with you. Be not deceived. God is not mocked, for whatsoever a man sows, that shall he also reap. According to the way you behave, that's the way you will be treated. In shorter words, I'm going to go quickly to a narrative in John chapter 5, beginning in verse 5. And a certain man was there which had an infirmity 38 years. This man had this infirmity because of sin. Notice why. When Jesus saw him lie and knew that he had been a long time in that case, he said unto him, "Will you be made whole?" The impotent man said, "Sir, I have no man when the water is troubled to put me into the pool, but while I am coming, another steps in before me." Jesus said to him, "Rise, take up your bed and walk." And immediately the man was made whole and took up his bed and walked. And on the same day was Sabbath. Now notice verse 14, John 5:14. Afterward, Jesus found him in the temple and said to him, "Behold, you are made whole. Sin no more, lest a worse thing come upon you." So sin does bring consequences. Mm-hmm. Let's go quickly to Luke chapter 12, verse 47 and 48. "And that servant who knew his master's will and did not prepare himself or do according to his will shall be beaten with many stripes." Those are the ones that know what to do and do not do them. Now notice verse 48. "But he who did not know, yet committed things deserving of stripes, shall be beaten with few. For everyone to whom also much is given, from him much will be required. And to whom much has been committed, of him they will ask the more." The Lord continues to call us to repentance over and over again. And he has to allow some trouble to come our way that we may understand that we should follow the Lord. Notice Matthew chapter 10, verse 14 and 15. "And whoever will not receive you nor hear your words when you depart from that house or city, shake off the dust from your feet. Or surely I say to you, it will be more tolerable for the land of Sodom and Gomorrah in the day of judgment than for that city." More tolerable? This means that some are having situations worse than others. There are degrees of punishment. Notice Hebrews chapter 10, verse 29. "Of how much worse punishment do you suppose will he be thought worthy who has trampled the Son of God underfoot, counted the blood of the covenant by which he was sanctified a common thing, and insulted the Spirit of grace?" So we have here several scriptures that help us understand there are degrees of punishment, and the Lord in his mercy is offering to everyone repentance and forgiveness.
1: Amen. Wow. Okay, Jason, in the Bible, especially in the Old Testament, it talks about wars multiple times. In fact, God used to equip people to go to war. Let me read that again. In the Bible, especially in the Old Testament, it talks about wars multiple times. In fact, God used to equip people to go to war. Ephesians 6 says to girdle with God's armor. Based on God's word, what's your opinion about the wars that are happening all over the world today? Is it necessary? And this is from Iverka in Canada.
3: Okay, Verka, well, let's take a look at it. You know, God never intended for mankind to experience sin in the first place, but he created us as free moral agents. And so we have the choice whether or not we serve him. Now, when we go back to creation, to Adam and Eve, when they were in the garden and they ate the fruit, and then sin entered the world, and then later, it was just a downward spiral. So death and murder and all of that stuff was introduced. That was a very slippery slope, if you will. So God never intended for us to experience sin. So let's take a look at Ephesians chapter 6, as you mentioned. I want us to look at that chapter, specifically verses 10 through 19. And let's look at the armor that we're putting on and what the message is here. "Finally, my brethren, be strong in the Lord and in the power of his might. Put on the whole armor of God that you may be able to stand against the wiles of the devil. For we do not wrestle against flesh and blood, but against principalities, against powers, against the rulers of the darkness of this age, against spiritual hosts of wickedness in the heavenly places. Therefore, take up the whole armor of God, that you may be able to withstand in the evil day, and having done all, to stand. Stand therefore, having girded your waist with truth, So we're girding our waist with truth, having put on the breastplate of righteousness, mm-hmm. and having shod your feet with the preparation of the gospel of peace. Above all, taking the shield of faith, with which you will be able to quench all the fiery darts of the wicked one, and take the helmet of salvation and the sword of the Spirit, which is the Word of God. Which is the Word of God, praying always with all prayer and supplication in the Spirit, being watchful to this end with all perseverance and supplication for all the saints and for me, that utterance may be given to me, that I may open my mouth boldly to make known the mystery of the gospel, for which I am an ambassador in chains, that in it I may speak boldly as I ought to speak. Mm-hmm. So as we can see from the words that are used in these verses, God is preparing us for the spiritual warfare that we are going to encounter. This is what he is prepping us for, you know, and as believers, the devil is after us. I think you really have to question things if the devil isn't after you, because that means that you're more on his side if he's not trying to throw those fiery darts at you and trip you up. So take hold of these verses, internalize these verses, and put on the armor of God.
1: Amen.
2: Amen.
1: Amen. Very well put. Okay, Pastor John, the Bible says, if we confess our sins, he is faithful and just to forgive those sins and to cleanse us from all unrighteousness. 1 John 1:9. Your sins and iniquities I will remember no more. Hebrews 8:12. We're delivered from corruption and our sins are cast behind his back. Isaiah 38:17. He will have compassion on us and cast our sins into the depths of the sea. Micah 7:19. We read it and believe it, but even all of the safeguards taken, why do these sins keep coming back to haunt us? Hmm. That's from Paul and Dot in Collegedale, Tennessee.
0: Okay. You know, thank you for the question as well as the scriptures that confirm why you should not be allowing them to come back.
1: Amen.
0: You quoted some beautiful scriptures which are a part of my answers. It's not the sin that necessarily comes back. It's the remembrance. You know, there are things called scars, and sometimes scars are physical scars, sometimes scars are emotional, sometimes scars are mental. And we tend to, and there are some people that tend to be more hard on themselves than Christ is. For example, there are some people that says, I don't know how God could forgive me after all that I've done. I've had a situation like that many years ago, just before I baptized my mother, that who abandoned me at 3 months old, left me at a babysitter, and she says, after all I've done, you actually forgave me? The first thing I did was I forgave her, and then before she got baptized, how could God really forgive me of all that I've done to you? And I said, Mom, there's nothing that you could do that God can't forgive you of. And my mom lived long enough for me to baptize her in the Lord, and she went to sleep in the Lord. Yeah. And so it's the memory of our past that really haunts us. That's why Philippians 3:13, and I'm going to add another one to it. Here's the key. If you put it in the Lord's hands, he says, take my yoke, for it is easy, and my burden, it is light. You can't carry your own burden. Your burdens will crush you if you try to forgive yourself and then move on without accepting the forgiveness of Christ, which is complete and full and lasting. Philippians 3:13, brethren, he says, I do not count myself to have apprehended. I'm not already there yet, but one thing I do, forgetting those things which are, say it together,
3: behind,
0: and reaching forward to those things which are where? Ahead. Notice what he does. He didn't say, I just drag my feet. He didn't say, I'll get there eventually. He says, I press toward the goal or the prize for the upward call of God in Christ Jesus. Now, why upward? Because when you hit rock bottom, there's only one way you can go. That's upward. And so many people are rock bottom, but they just prefer to look up to try to find God rather than go up where God has given them a direction to go. Go up from here. As the Lord said to Elijah, what doest thou here? Get up. Do something. You find Jonah going down into the, and all the way down to the bottom of the ship. And they said, Lord had to get him out of there. So they threw him overboard. What shall we do unto you that peace may come unto us? The same thing applies to you. You've already quoted the scriptures. He's merciful. He does not remember your sins any longer. He cast them in the depths of the sea. The former things shall not be remembered. Sin shall not rise up a second time. And remember, whenever they come back to your mind, that may also be evil spirits trying to impress on you and say, you know you're not all that. Claim the promise of Zechariah 3:2. The Lord rebuke you, Satan. The Lord who has chosen Jerusalem rebuke you. Is this not a brand plucked from the fire? Say, I am a brand plucked from the fire. I'm redeemed and forgiven by the blood of the Lamb. Claim that and you'll believe it.
1: Amen. Wonderful. Pastor Denzi, this is your 4-minute one. In Genesis, after Cain killed Abel and was sent out of the Garden of Eden, he feared the people whom he would encounter. Who were these people and where did they come from? This is from a viewer in California.
2: Sometimes when you look into the scriptures, the way the Bible is written may confuse us. And here in Genesis chapter 4, we're seeing that Adam and Eve had Cain and then Abel was born. And so the Bible records those major events in the lives of individuals. Doesn't record the little things like Cain pulled the chair from under Abel and he fell. It doesn't record stuff like that. The major things that impact the lives, not only of the individuals, but the generations afterwards. So Adam and Eve had other sons besides Cain and Abel. This is obvious because in Genesis chapter 4, you see that Cain knew his wife. Where did she come from? Because the only options available is that Adam and Eve had other sons and daughters. And so the Bible has to establish or relate to us why Cain is not mentioned after chapter 4. Because one of those sons of Adam had to be the firstborn aspect that would be in the genealogy of Jesus. And Seth is that individual. Let's look at the scriptures in Genesis chapter 4. In Genesis chapter 4, verse 8, we have Cain that he kills Abel. In Genesis chapter 4, verse 13, the Lord had told him what was going to happen to him. And Cain said to the Lord, my punishment is greater than I can bear. Surely you have driven me out of this day from the face of the ground. I shall be hidden from your face. I shall be a fugitive and a vagabond. And it shall happen that anyone who finds me will kill me. So obviously he knew of others in the family of Adam. Now look at the genealogy of Cain. Let's begin in Genesis chapter 4, verse 16. Then Cain went out from the presence of the Lord and dwelt in the land of Nod on the east of Eden. And Cain knew his wife, and she conceived and bore Enoch. And he built a city and called the name of the city after the name of his son Enoch. So, obviously, Adam and Eve had daughters and sons, but this is why Cain was able to have a wife. And so you continue reading, and it tells you the genealogy. To Enoch was born Irad, Irad, and begot Mahujael, and Mahujael begot Methusael, etc., etc., etc. But notice then, when you go to Genesis chapter 4, verse 25 and 26, and Adam knew his wife again, and she bore a son and named him Seth, for God has appointed another seed for me instead of Abel, who Cain killed. Seth becomes the firstborn aspect to be in the genealogy of Jesus. Notice Seth. And as for Seth, to him also a son was born, and he named him Enosh. And then men began to call on the name of the Lord. The genealogy of Seth began to call on the name of the Lord. Genesis chapter 5 helps us clarify all this. Genesis chapter 5, verse 1, 2, and 3. This is the book of the genealogy of Adam. In the day that God created man, he made him in the likeness of God. He created them male and female and blessed them and called them mankind in the day they were created. And Adam lived 130 years. 130 years? Surely he had other sons and daughters. And begat a son in his own likeness, in his own image, and named him Seth. So Seth was born when Adam was 130 years. Obviously, there were other sons and daughters by that time. And after he begat Seth, it says the days of Adam were 800 years, and he begat sons and daughters. So all the days that Adam lived were 930 years and he died. So we see 130 years is when Seth was born. So obviously plenty of time for other sons and daughters of Adam and Eve to be born. So this is where they came from.
1: Wow.
0: Hey.
1: Amen. Amen. Okay, Jason, your fourth question. Does Malachi 3:10 apply to me totally or partially since I am now retired? That's from JB in Brooklyn, New York.
3: Yes, well, JB is going to answer it in West Frankfort. I guess you retired before me. Congratulations.
1: Amen. Amen.
3: But in short, Malachi chapter 3, verse 10 definitely applies to you totally. But let's take a look at that, because I've grown up, I've gone to camp meetings, I've gone to churches, I've heard this verse so many times used before the offering, so during the offering. How do you say
0: offertory?
3: Offertory. Thank you.
0: Offertory.
3: So let's look at this. Verse 10 of Malachi chapter 3. Bring all the tithes into the storehouse, that there may be food in my house, and try me now in this, says the Lord of hosts, if I will not open for you the windows of heaven and pour out for you such blessing that there will not be room enough to receive it.
0: Right.
3: You know, God loves a cheerful giver. Mm-hmm. If you look at 2 Corinthians chapter 9, verses 6 and 7, it says, but this I say, he who sows sparingly will also reap sparingly, and he who sows bountifully will also reap bountifully. So let each one give as he purposes in his heart, not grudgingly or of necessity, for God loves a cheerful giver. And so I want to respectfully flip this question on you and ask you, do you want God to bless you partially or totally?
1: Amen.
0: Oh, wow. Okay, I like that.
1: Amen.
2: Thank you. Good.
1: I think that that question is issued to all of us.
3: Mm-hmm.
1: I know that my family for three generations, we've been tithe givers, and God has certainly blessed us.
3: Amen.
1: You know, so, Pastor John, you said something a while ago. We just got 51 seconds, and then we can pick this up afterward. I love what you said a while ago, talking about Lot's life, Lot's wife.
0: Mm.
1: I'd like for you to pick that up here, well, when we come back from the news break.
0: Okay.
1: Okay? Because there's a catch there that I think the people will remember.
0: All right.
1: Okay? So let's go to the news break.
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6: The Savior at the Spa. He had been there so long, lying beside the legendary pool, along with all the sick and frail that was waiting around Bethesda's pool for the angel to come. He knew his chance of reaching the water before anyone else was almost out of the question. Nevertheless, he had been sick for 38 years and was desperate, despite knowing the facts about the pool. There was only one pool. There would only be one angel to stir the water, and no one knew when it would happen. He was conscious of the fact that he had to be the first person into the water. He had to be the first because there would only be one healing. His problem was insurmountable because he knew his affliction would restrain any speedy movement toward the pool. He was dreadfully aware that the other people would not help him into the water, lest they forfeit their opportunity to be healed. Even as he surveyed Bethesda, the supposed source of recovery for him, he was overwhelmed with thoughts of despair. From the despair of his deathbed, he heard a voice speaking to him. Looking up, he saw someone standing in front of him. He was looking down with compassion in his eyes. What was it the man had said to him? Did he say, "Wilt thou be made whole?" He responded, "Sir, I have no man when the water's troubled to put me into the pool. But while I'm coming, another steppeth down before me." The stranger spoke again with authority and declared, "Rise, take up thy bed and walk." He didn't know exactly why he reacted so quickly without questioning this man, but he got up anyway. He got up and immediately was made whole and took up his bed and walked. As he walked away from the pool with his sick bed under his arm, he was confronted by the Jews and told that it was unlawful to carry his bed on the Sabbath. He answered them, "He that made me whole, the same said unto me, take up thy bed and walk." He remembered the question the man had asked him. He remembered what the man had told him to do, and he knew that he was healed. He knew he no longer needed the pool. He knew he no longer needed the people's help, and he knew his problem was gone. He also knew the first thing he was going to do was go to the temple to worship God, because it was Sabbath and it had been years since he had been there. This is where he found out that the Savior at the spa was Jesus. He departed, found the Jews, and told them it was Jesus that had made him whole. It was Jesus, not the pool, which had healed him of 38 years of infirmities. It was Jesus, not the people that had helped him. As he headed toward his home and family, he pondered everything that had happened. He had looked to several different things as his source for healing and help, when all he really needed was this man, Jesus, who is the source of all things.
1: Okay, Pastor John, let's go back now to Lot's wife, Lot's life and wife.
0: Okay, gotcha. It's a tongue twister.
1: That's a tongue twister right there.
0: Well, Luke 17:32, and this is a question that actually Pastor Denzi answered about that, and the influence of Sodom on Lot. You know, Luke 17:32, very quickly, remember Lot's wife. And why remember Lot's wife instead of saying remember and giving her name is because the influence of Sodom, you read in Genesis 13, Abram gave Lot, his nephew, a chance to choose which way he goes. And the Bible says, and Lot lifted his eyes, Genesis 13:10, saw all the plain of the Jordan, it was well watered everywhere. And before the Lord destroyed Sodom and Gomorrah, he chose that city. And the Bible says, but the men of Sodom were exceedingly wicked and sinful. He knew that when he entered the city. You can't go downtown any major city where it's wicked and sinful and say, why did I pick this city? I better move out of here. He stayed there. His family, his sons were destroyed. His wife lost her life on the way out, and his daughters were corrupted by the influence of the city, and he himself made decisions while there in the city that were corrupted. The lesson here is, watch out where you live. Mm-hmm. Corrupt influencers, how's the Bible say it? Evil influences corrupt good manners.
2: That's right.
0: And so we have to be very, very careful where we are, because we could be affected by the city and by the surroundings. The people you choose often become the destiny of Amen. Your life.
1: Amen. Any other word?
2: Yes, you know, it's interesting that even though they noticed right away there was wickedness, but because they wanted to prosper, they stayed there. So be careful where you choose to live, because they may determine what happens to you as far as the decision of eternal life or wages of sin is death.
1: Amen.
3: I just want to say that, you know, it's so important that we put on the armor of God. You know, you see in sports, you see in all kinds of other areas of life, whether it's education and all of that stuff, we put so much into it and work so hard. But in the eyes of eternity, we need to be preparing that much more and staying focused on God's word.
1: Amen. Stay in focus. Just want to say God bless each and every one of you. Have a wonderful day in Him. Remember, He is the Creator. God bless.

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1: Now the weather forecast for Strong Tower Radio. For Michigan's UP, today will be sunny with a high near 70 degrees and a north wind at around 10 to 15 miles per hour. Tonight we'll have clear skies with lows at around 58 degrees. For northern Michigan, today will be sunny with a high near 70 degrees with a northwest wind at around 10.

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0: Hello, boys and girls. 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
1: Now the weather forecast for Strong Tower Radio. For Michigan's UP, tonight we'll have clear skies with lows at around 58 degrees with a northwest wind at around 5 to 10 miles per hour. Thursday will be sunny with a high near 79 degrees with a west wind at around 5 to 10 miles per hour. For northern Michigan, tonight we'll have clear skies with lows at around 46 degrees with a northwest wind at around 5 to 10 miles per hour. And for Thursday we'll be sunny with a high near 77 degrees. For southern Michigan, tonight will be mostly clear with lows at around 52 degrees with a north-northwest wind at around 5 to 8 miles per hour. And for Thursday, will be sunny with a high near 78 degrees and calm winds becoming west-northwest at around 5 miles per hour in the afternoon. For central Illinois, tonight will be mostly cloudy then gradually becoming clear with lows at around 55 degrees. And for Thursday, we'll have sunny skies with highs near 77 degrees with an east-northeast wind at around 3 to 6 miles per hour. For Strong Tower Radio, I'm meteorologist Tricia Cook.
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1: Deceptive packaging has built the American public out of millions of dollars every year in spite of laws which forbid it. I'll be back in a moment with the amazing facts about a deception which brings the greatest loss of all.
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1: Hello, this is Joe Cruz and the Amazing Facts broadcast, facts which affect you. The pure food and drug laws of America are designed to protect us from deception in what we buy. There are other laws against deceptive packaging and labeling, and millions of dollars have been wasted through lack of knowledge concerning products sold in our stores and markets. But friends, there's a much greater point of deception than all these combined, and the loss will be infinitely greater than dollars and cents. The Bible makes it very clear that many people who believe that they're saved will actually be lost. Jesus said, "Many will say to me in that day, Lord, Lord, have we not prophesied in thy name, and in thy name have cast out devils, and in thy name done many wonderful works? And then will I profess unto them, I never knew you. Depart from me, ye that work iniquity." That's in Matthew 7:22. Now, it's sad to read here that many will find themselves lost while thinking that they're saved. Now, what does it mean to be saved? And what does it mean to be lost? How long does it take to be saved? These are some of the questions that we're going to address in our message today. Since our first parents sinned, each succeeding generation has inherited a tendency to sin. The natural man sins as easily as water runs down the hill. And since our nature tends toward sin, what we need is a new nature. We get our human nature by birth, and we get the new nature by being born again. Jesus said unto him, "Verily, verily, I say unto thee, except a man be born again, he cannot see the kingdom of God. Marvel not that I said unto thee, ye must be born again." John 3:3-7. Now, there isn't any other way to get into the kingdom of God except to be born into it. Have you been born again, friends? This is one way to tell if you're saved or lost. Well, you say, how can I tell whether or not I've been born again? Listen, if you've been born again, you'll have a new nature. Your nature will be changed. Therefore, if any man be in Christ, he is a new creature. Old things are passed away. Behold, all things are become new. 2 Corinthians 5:17. When you're born again, you're a new creature. Your likes and dislikes change. Your appetite changes. I have in my library a book entitled Lambs Among Wolves. It's a wonderful book. It attempts to help individuals to see how desperately hopeless it is to try to be something that you're not. Now, this book likens Christians to lambs. They have a meek, peaceful nature. Those who are not converted are likened to wolves. And the writer pictures a wolf who wants to be a lamb. So he gets the sheepskin and puts it around himself, and he joins himself to a flock of sheep. He imitates their actions. He associates with the sheep. He goes where the sheep go. He tries to eat what the sheep eat. But he doesn't like it, of course. He just doesn't feel at ease or at home among the sheep, because while outwardly he tries to act like a sheep, inside he's still a ravening wolf. Every chance he gets, he sneaks away from the flock of sheep and finds some dead carcass and delights in feeding on the things that a wolf normally feeds on. Now, what a demonstration this is of folks who attempt to save themselves by making themselves conform to what they believe is the pattern of a good Christian. But it's really going about it backwards. There's only one way that a wolf could become a lamb, and that would be for God to recreate the wolf and make it a lamb. We can't change our natures, friends, but God can if we'll let him. Can the Ethiopian change his skin or the leopard his spots? Then may ye also do good that are accustomed to do evil. Jeremiah 13:23. We can't cleanse.

ourselves from sin, but God can cleanse us. For though thou wash thee with nitre and take thee much soap, yet thine iniquity is marked before me, saith the Lord God. Jeremiah 2:22. You can't make yourself be born. Birth is a matter of surrender. Conversion, or the new birth, is a result of faith. It's a matter of surrendering ourselves completely to the will of God. Now, this is what it means to really believe. It's something far deeper than just standing up and saying, I believe in the Lord Jesus Christ. It's wonderful, of course, to make a public confession of faith. But it's something even more wonderful to live that profession day by day. Words are cheap. Actions speak louder than words. For by grace are ye saved through faith, and that not of yourselves. It is a gift of God, not of works, lest any man should boast. For we are his workmanship, created in Christ Jesus unto good works, which God hath before ordained that we should walk in them. Ephesians 2:8-10. Now, I've talked to many a man and many a woman who said, Pastor, if I could only have faith, if I could only believe. Listen, we are saved by grace through faith. There's a wonderful truth in this verse that I find many people have missed. This verse tells us of the very faith through which we're saved is a gift from God. It's not something that we can manufacture. It is a gift. Do you see? If you're just willing to receive this saving faith, God is willing and waiting to give it to you. Then all you need to do is to exercise that faith that God gives you. Do you feel that you don't have faith? Just accept faith then as a gift from God, and then begin exercising it just as though you did have it. And then you'll find that you indeed have it. Give it a try. Put this principle into practice. It can virtually transform your life. It is a transforming principle. Where does faith come from? It comes from God and from His Word. The Bible says, so then faith cometh by hearing, and hearing by the Word of God. Romans 10:17. Now, you'll notice that my sermons are very, very simple. As a matter of fact, often people say you don't preach at all, you're just teaching. Have you noticed that in much modern preaching, preachers seem to get away from the Bible? In our broadcast, we're determined to turn the tide and get back to the Bible. And it's tremendous. It builds faith. It's something you can experience in your own life. You keep listening and feeding on the Word of God, and you'll find that your faith will grow. And not only that, you will find that you'll be stronger to meet temptation. You'll find you'll be happier. It isn't just a temporary lift. It's something that can become a permanent part of your everyday experience. The Bible sounds a sober warning here in Jeremiah 79 when it says, the heart is deceitful above all things and desperately wicked. Who can know it? Now, I conclude from this text that some people don't really believe this. They say, I can just feel whether I'm saved or lost. I have the witness. I know it's real. I can feel it. Now, remember, friends, the devil can work on our feelings. He can make you feel good if it serves his purpose. You can't depend on your feelings apart from the Word of God. The Bible says the heart is deceitful above all things and desperately wicked. Now, the devil will deceive us and make us feel secure when we're in danger. The wise man said, every way of a man is right in his own eyes, but the Lord pondereth the hearts. Proverbs 21:2. You see, we're always trying to justify our course of actions. It's just human nature to do that. For God so loved the world that he gave his only begotten Son, that whosoever believeth in him should not perish, but have everlasting life. That's a famous John 3:16 verse. What does it really mean, friends, when it says believe? Do you know the Bible says that even the devils believe? The New Testament says that, James 2:19. Thou believest that there is one God, thou doest well. The devils also believe and tremble. You see, when they come face to face with the truth of God, the devils believe and tremble, but they're not going to be saved. Why? They believe, but they don't obey. That's the difference. Do you really believe in the Lord Jesus Christ as your personal Savior?
Have you really been born again? Have you accepted Jesus into your life? Is it such a real experience that it motivates and produces obedience? This is our very first test. This is the difference between a saving faith and a mere hollow profession. Jesus gives us the second test that I'm going to submit to you today. He says, if you love me, keep my commandments. In other words, if you really love the Lord, you will obey him. Do you keep the commandments of God? Jesus said, if you love me, keep my commandments. Oh, but you say, I understand the commandments of God. We're just way back there in the Old Testament for people then. But come, let's go to the book of Revelation now. Look into the New Testament. Revelation 14:12 describes the saved out of this earth, the saints of God, and it says, here is the patience of the saints. Here are they that keep the commandments of God and the faith of Jesus. Why, your Bible says that right down in the end of time, the saints of God are going to be men and women who, by the grace of Christ, keep the commandments of God and have the faith of Jesus. The Bible doesn't separate the commandments of God from the faith of Jesus. It brings them together into beautiful harmony. And when this harmony is found in the life, you have a real Christian. Paul saw it that way. Notice what he says in Romans 3:21. I think these words forever settle any question on the relationship of faith to the commandments of God. Paul says, do we then make void the law of God through faith? Now listen, friends, what does it mean to make void? It means to cancel out, to do away with it. In other words, Paul is asking, do we cancel out the law when we have faith in Christ? And he answers his own question so that nobody could possibly misunderstand. He says, God forbid, yea, we establish the law. All right, when we go back to the very beginning, we find that it was Satan who wanted to trample on the commandments of God. It was the devil who told Adam and Eve in the Garden of Eden, you don't have to keep the commandments of God. Did God say that you would die if you ate the fruit of the tree? Go ahead and eat it. You won't die. God isn't that particular. And you know, we hear some of those very same sentiments expressed even in professedly Christian circles today. Let me give you a test that will protect you from deception. Whenever a religious teacher makes light of the commandments of God, remember that it was the devil in the beginning who did that same thing. A teacher of Bible truth who really upholds the teachings of the Bible will always respect the commandments of God. Now, please remember that. Don't forget it. That's the safe test to go by. But you know, some people rebel. They say, I don't want to consent to the law of God. I don't want to have to keep all those Ten Commandments. Now, how is God going to get His Ten Commandments into their minds? Is He going to do it by force? Is He going to do it some night while we're asleep? No, I don't think so. God doesn't work that way. He's going to get His law into our minds as we study the Bible. That's why the Bible says, study to show thyself approved unto God. Search the Scriptures, seek, and ye shall find. That's the very reason why the devil wants to keep people so absorbed in other things that they'll neglect the Bible. Consequently, God's law doesn't get into their minds. They don't understand what it is to have God's law written on the heart. All right, we found two tests that you can employ to know whether you're saved or lost. First, you must be born again. Second, if you really believe, you'll keep the commandments of God. You will delight to obey because Jesus said, if you love me, keep my commandments. Well, we're going to have to leave the study for today, and in our next broadcast, we'll continue with other evidences of salvation. Don't miss that. And now, this is Joe Cruz saying goodbye for today.

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1: Total transformation. That is the promise of so many products out there. There's even reality TV shows like Extreme Home Makeover and, you know, diet plans and all sorts of things that offer transformation. But really, the Word of God offers transformation in a way that's quite unique. In fact, in Romans 12, we're invited to present our body as a living sacrifice, holy and acceptable to God. And it says also that we should not be conformed to this world, but to be transformed by the renewing of our mind, that we may prove what is good and acceptable and the perfect will of God. Hi, I'm Joy Kaufman, founder and executive director of Farm Stew. And Farm Stew, our mission is to share the recipe for abundant life throughout the world. And we're doing that with you, dear listener, here on the radio. In these bite-sized He Said Grow episodes, we'll hear stories and discuss practical ways that we can bring abundant life into your home. And last time, our guest, Pastor Nathan Cranson, who's here with me today, he shared his experience of transformation, actually going out on an evangelistic training school, becoming a Bible worker, and then returning to the farm that he grew up on. Nathan, welcome. Pastor Nathan, I should say. You're my pastor.
2: Yeah, thanks, Joy. That was a great intro. Good job. That brings us right into the meat of it.
1: Praise God. Well, we know that you have important lessons to share about transformation, and we're just looking forward to it. I'm all ears.
2: Yeah, so you might remember, if you were listening to the last one, a listener, and then Joy, I'm sure, remembers that we started running out of time right as we were getting into the meat of it. So it's great to be able to get back here and be able to share some of the things that God has taught me through life's lessons. I went through an evangelistic training center. I went through 6 months of Bible work. I then returned to my home and was in the garden with my dad, who has farmed his entire life. Went back to a very familiar place, and we were weeding carrots, and as you do for hours on end, as carrots are very, if you have any experience weeding carrots, they're very fragile and delicate, and so it takes lots of time. So as we were going through the weeding process, we were telling stories, and I asked my dad to tell me his testimony. And he took me way back into his teen years and spending time on the farm, sleeping out under the stars. And just the way that he told his stories, I found my heart melting. I found this longing in my heart for the simplicity of the gospel, for that personal relationship with Jesus. I had been drinking from a fire hose for several months. I had been teaching as a Bible worker. And to just hear the simplicity of his walk with the Lord was really refreshing. And it taught me something. It taught me that quantity is not always as important as quality, that sometimes we can have lots of information, but if we don't know how to apply it, or it doesn't come into the realm of experience, and it doesn't impact our lives, then really the information is lost. It doesn't have any value.
1: You know what that's making me think of, if you're talking about weeding, is the whole process of thinning out the seeds. Like after you plant a row, you might have to go in and take out, you know, half of them or more even.
2: Great insight. That's exactly right. And with carrots, often that's the case, that they're so tightly packed together that not only are you bringing out the weeds, which are bad and noxious and get in the way of the process, but also the carrots themselves can be planted too thickly. Thickly is a word.
1: It doesn't sound like it. It works for me. It's okay.
2: And you actually have to, which is actually the most difficult part, at least for me, is tearing out the actual thing that you're wanting to have grow. But if it's too much, and then it can actually be detrimental to the growth of those products that you're actually wanting to produce.
1: Well, and on your farm, there's also peaches and pears and all this other fruit trees. And if you don't prune those trees, which is the same thing.
2: Exactly.
1: You might have a lot of fruit, but it's going to be of poor quality.
2: Powerful insight. I love that. And that's actually a theme in scripture too, right? In John 15, he says that which he wants to continue to grow, to bear fruit, he prunes. So that was kind of the lesson that I learned as I was sitting there with my dad, is that I had learned a lot, but in my kind of frenzy to accumulate knowledge, I had forgotten some of the more simple joys of just getting to know Jesus. And I had shared in our last talk that I was going to share two quotes. And one I had time to share, which is a beautiful quote. I almost wanted to share it again, but I'm going to stick with the next quote here. It's found in Christ Object Lessons, which is a beautiful book that Ellen White writes about the parables that Jesus told. And I'll go ahead and read it here. It's 129. It says, "If we keep the Lord ever before us, allowing our hearts to go out in thanksgiving and praise to him, we shall have a continual freshness in our religious life." Ooh, I love that. Goes on, it says, "Our prayers will take the form of a conversation with God as we would talk with a friend. He will speak his mysteries to us personally. Often there will come to us a sweet, joyful sense of the presence of Jesus. Often our hearts will burn within us as he draws nigh to commune with us as he did with Enoch. When this is in truth the experience of the Christian, there is seen in his life a simplicity, a humility, meekness, and lowliness of heart that shows to all whom he associates that he has been with Jesus and learned of him."
1: What a beautiful illustration of transformation.
2: Absolutely, and that transformation takes place with the relationship, with that personal relationship with Jesus, when we sense his presence, when we sense the joy, that burning in our hearts. And I think we've all experienced that, a quiet time or a walk during a sunset or a time gazing at the stars, we sense this burning in our hearts that there's something bigger than just this world. And
1: I'm thinking of your dad, you know, that you spoke of, and I've had the privilege of getting to know as our elder in our church. And what a blessing to see someone who has not, I mean, he has fed himself on the Word of God, mm-hmm. and he's a highly intelligent man, but not like necessarily a credentialed man with all sorts of academic honors or anything.
2: Yeah.
1: But yet the wisdom, and I would say these characteristics here, the simplicity, humility, meekness, you don't get those from just hanging out with anybody.
2: No, and I agree. And I think that there's a direct correlation between the time that he spent, I mean, hours upon hours upon hours in the silence of weeding, in the process of farming, where he's developed these deep understandings of God's truths, God's principles.
1: So, Nathan, here's a quick question for you on the spot. You're no longer living on a farm, and you're, you know, got a day job in the city as a pastor, not day and night.
2: Sure.
1: But how do you cultivate this personal transforming relationship, even in the busyness of your life?
2: A good question, and you did put me on the spot. Now, honestly, sometimes I can struggle with this, and I think that is one of the things that we have to continually cultivate, is that that time. So I've started to have prayer time with every other morning at 6:30 with my in-laws, actually. And I found that...
1: Wait a second. Hold up. Your in-laws.
2: Yeah.
1: That's impressive.
2: Yeah, totally. It's actually very beautiful to be able to
1: really
2: grow
1: impressive.
2: In Jesus.
1: A lot of people can't even talk to their in-laws, much less dedicate morning prayer time with their in-laws.
2: Yeah, it's really beautiful. So my father-in-law and my brother-in-law
1: are
2: all praying together. And just even it's about a half hour every morning of prayer with them. I sense that burning, that renewing, that revival in my own heart.
1: Amen.
2: Oh, and I could tell you many stories about that. But it's interesting how we find it in 1 Corinthians 8:1. It says that knowledge puffs up, but love edifies. So here's the thought. This is one of the things that's been burning on my heart for a number of years. Is like, how many trainings do we offer as an organization, or how many trainings do you find where people say, we're going to teach you how to fall in love with Jesus. We're going to come and create a context where you can come and grow in your personal experience and relationship with Jesus. You know, a lot of these evangelistic schools, as amazing as they are and as useful as information that they offer, I have yet to come across a training where you're invited into, okay, this is where you learn to hear the voice of God. This is where you develop your walk with the Lord. So in 1 Corinthians 13, this is another one I've been chewing on a lot. It says, if I speak in the tongue of men and angels but have not love, I am a noisy gong or a clanging cymbal. And if I have prophetic powers and understand all mysteries and all knowledge, and if I have all faith so as to remove mountains but have not love, I am nothing. If I give away all I have, and if I deliver up my body to be burned but have not love, I gain nothing.
1: Wow, that's convicting and powerful.
2: So that brings into context, like, where should be the priority? Like, and it's interesting that in the Bible it says, if you love me, Jesus says, if you love me, then keep my commandments. There's a contingent. It's contingent on that personal relationship and affection for God. Then the commandments come afterwards.
1: I never thought about it, but it's almost like, if you don't love me, don't bother to pretend you're a Christian.
2: Right?
1: You know, like
2: there's some truth to that.
1: Because you're going to give me a bad name.
2: Yeah, because it's going to be done in the wrong spirit.
1: Taking his name in vain. You know, it's like you don't want to call yourself a Christian if you don't have love. I mean, you're the worst advertisement, because that's what he was, and sadly, that's what Satan had done, was to try to propagate this idea of God as not being loving. And so Jesus had to come and reverse all of that.
2: And that the Bible says that God is love. And it brings me back to that 1 Corinthians 15. And it's interesting that we've already dipped into that a little bit. But it says, abide in me, for apart from me, you can do nothing. So that abiding is not something that you learn from a textbook. That abiding is something that you develop as you learn how to have this... how did Ellen White put it, right? When we keep the Lord ever before us, allowing our hearts to go out in thanksgiving and praise to him.
1: Amen.
2: That's abiding.
1: So abiding, that gives me the topic for our next talk, because we got to get you and your dad down here talking about fruit trees and the branch and how it abides, you know, into the stalk of the tree and can produce the good fruit.
2: Amen.
1: And the fruit of the Spirit. Best one being love, right?
2: Amen.
1: So
2: Absolutely.
1: That's kind of the cherry on top of our talk today, or the carrot down below, we could say.
2: Absolutely. And just to remember that there's a lot of information, but what we really should be seeking after is transformation. That's what makes a difference in our life. That sometimes the accumulation of knowledge is not enough, but that transformation that comes with a relationship with Jesus. Yeah, it goes a long ways.
1: Amen. And that's Pastor Nathan Cranson with the final word, transformation. And I want to ask all our listeners and personally invite you to tune in each week to learn more of the recipe for abundant life. Thanks for being with us today, Nathan.
2: A pleasure.
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6: 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We often hear that a low-carb diet is best. 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Removing refined foods such as oil, white flour, and sweeteners, and replacing them with whole plant foods like fruits, vegetables, and whole grains, enhances the body's ability to move glucose out of the bloodstream and into the muscle cells where it can be used. The Whole Foods plant-based diet is a powerful tool for preventing and even reversing type 2 diabetes. 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
8: Okay, this is going to sound really weird, but if you hang in there, I think you'll like where I'm going. The other night, I couldn't sleep. That's pretty usual for me. So I started wandering around the house looking for a new spot to sleep, hoping that would do the trick. And when I finally did fall asleep in the wee hours of the morning, we're talking 2 or 3 in the morning, I had this really vivid dream that kind of stuck with me when I woke up. Now, I know the last thing you want to hear is about my dream, and I can't tell you how many times people come up to me after I'm speaking at a live event to tell me about some wacky dream that goes on and on and on and on until I'm trying to escape from them. So, I mean, I know firsthand that the telling of dreams isn't very popular, but at least you're not trapped. I mean, you have the ability to turn this show off at any moment. So here goes. I dreamed I was walking across a college campus, which isn't all that unusual because, well, I have these recurring nightmares about college where I'm late for class and I can't find the classroom, or I'm desperately trying to find the place where the final exam is being administered. But this time, it wasn't a nightmare. I was walking across this college campus with Sting, you know, the famous singer, and I was asking him questions about what it's like to be a celebrity. What's the hardest thing about being famous? How do people treat you? How do you wish people treated you? And honestly, I have no idea what Sting is like in person. But I will tell you this. The dream version of Sting is very cordial. And he made lots of time for talking as we strolled across the campus. And then at one point, we went inside a building and got into this elevator. And as the doors were closing, he sighed and he said this. The hardest thing about all of this is that people treat me differently. And that's when I woke up at about, I don't know, 4:30 in the morning. And I guess it kind of stuck with me, not because I'm famous, but because I do lead something of a public life. I've been doing that for the last quarter century or more. And not to get too new agey, but I suspect this dreamland celebrity was actually reflecting my own feelings back to me. Again, it's not that I'm famous, because obviously I'm not. But in some Christian circles, not many, but in some Christian circles, I am somewhat recognized because, well, sometimes because of the books I've written or because of my work in TV and radio. So that would make me what? A Z-list celebrity? Because apart from the handful of people that listen to me once a week, nobody really knows me. And to be honest, that's kind of the way I like it. There are people who crave having their name out there, and I'm most decidedly not one of those people. In fact, some people are surprised to learn that I'm an introvert. I prefer peace and quiet in places that are away from people. But all the same, I have led something of a public life, and it's given me a lot of reasons to reflect on the way that human beings treat each other. I mean, I'll admit, there was a definite difference once I obtained a modicum of recognizability. Suddenly, people liked me because they'd seen me on TV. And when I stepped into a church where people knew me, I was treated like royalty. And my wife was not. Not until they realized we were married. And it always bothered me that we got different treatment. And I knew I would have gotten different treatment too if the gathering had no idea who I was. Which brings me to the subject of how we tend to value people. Human nature seems to be wired such that we instinctively treat people well if we think they can do something for us. And we tend to ignore them if they can't. Maybe one of the reasons we tend to idolize the rich and famous is because we somehow hope that we can hitch our own wagons to their success and go along for the ride. But you know, as soon as a celebrity plummets from grace or falls into hard times, people drop them like a hot potato and move on to something else. These people were being used. I've noticed this happens a lot to child actors who are the darlings of the entertainment world one day, but then find themselves on the outside as soon as they're no longer cute or when they have to live through the perils of adolescence under public scrutiny. I mean, how many child celebrities haven't you seen going off the rails when the artificial life they've been forced to live suddenly catches up with them? And they begin to suspect that they're nothing more than a product, a ticket to wealth for somebody else. And while it's painfully visible on the stage of fame and fortune, the same does hold true for most of us. At some point in our lives, we get this nagging feeling that people only value us as long as we're useful to them. The idea that somebody might actually love you just for who you are, well, most of us realize that's actually pretty hard to find. It's an idea that you find buried in a famous story that Jesus told in the pages of the New Testament. The son of a wealthy man demands his inheritance early so he can go out and make a life for himself. And he stumbles into the painful reality of a world that only values you if they find you useful. Here's what it says. Then he said, a certain man had two sons, and the younger of them said to his father, Father, give me the portion of goods that falls to me. So he divided to them his livelihood. And not many days after, the younger son gathered all together, journeyed to a far country, and there wasted his possessions with prodigal living. But when he had spent all, there arose a severe famine in that land, and he began to be in want. Then he went and joined himself to a citizen of that country, and he sent him into his fields to feed swine. And he would gladly have filled his stomach with the pods that the swine ate, and no one gave him anything. It is a story that ends on a really lonely note, a note that resonates with most of us. Now, it doesn't explicitly say this, but when this boy had money, he had friends. And we know that because, well, it's hard to live a prodigal existence by yourself. The old King James Version says he was in riotous living, which is really hard to do alone. Now, it is a fictitious story, but the teller of the story is giving us an honest assessment of the world we live in. When you're able to do something for people, when you're paying for the party, you have lots of so-called friends. But the moment that's over, those ephemeral friendships just evaporate, and you find yourself keeping company with pigs. That's a painful reality for most people. We feel like we're only valued for what we can do for somebody else. You know, a few years back, at the peak of my career, I fell sick with this mysterious illness, and it became severe enough that I had to suddenly step down from the job I had. Just a few months previous, people wanted to be my friend. But as soon as it was obvious that I could no longer carry on with my duties, I could suddenly count the number of real friends I had on the fingers of one hand. I mean, a handful of people sent me get well cards, and then I never heard from them again. Now, part of that is just the reality of life. Most of my acquaintances were work acquaintances, and so, I mean, of course they had to get on with life. That's perfectly normal, and I've been guilty of doing the same thing. The mere act of surviving in this world is an all-consuming task, and when I was no longer a regular part of many people's work lives, well, it only made sense there was a drop-off. It makes sense to me. I mean, you often see the same thing happening at funerals, where the congregation has to get back to the business of living tomorrow, and the bereaved are left alone when the service is over. It just happens, and it's not really anybody's fault. But still, underneath that, we all have this nagging sense that most people only value us if we're useful. Now, I do have to take a quick break, but when I come back, we're going to talk about the way the Bible offers a solution to that problem. I'll be right back after this.
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8: We're back. Just before the break, I was talking about the way we tend to value other people and how we tend to prize people more if we think they can do something for us. Here in the West, people love celebrities because somehow they feel that they're tapping into those people's success just by making contact with them. I mean, just watch the way that people name drop, hoping that you will place a higher value on them because they once met someone famous. We have this awful propensity for using people instead of loving them. And then suddenly, 2,000 years ago, a rather remarkable man suddenly appeared in our midst and started treating people well, differently. Let me read you a story that appears more than once in the pages of the New Testament. And I think we'll look at the version that's found in the Gospel according to Mark. Here's what it says now in Mark chapter 2. As he, that's Jesus, as he passed by, he saw Levi, the son of Alphaeus, sitting at the tax office. Now, here's what we should probably understand about this story. If we think nobody likes the IRS today, back in Jesus' day, tax collectors were even more unlikable because they worked for the Romans, and the Romans were an occupying power. A tax collector was considered a traitor, and of course, nobody likes a traitor. The story continues. And he said to him, "Follow me." So he arose and followed him. Now it happened, as he was dining in Levi's house, that many tax collectors and sinners also sat together with Jesus and his disciples, for there were many, and they followed him. And when the scribes and the Pharisees, those were the respectable religious leaders of the day, when the scribes and the Pharisees saw him eating with the tax collectors and sinners, they said to his disciples, "How is it that he eats and drinks with tax collectors and sinners?" Now, let's be clear about what's actually happening in this story. These tax collectors have nothing to offer Jesus, except, you know, maybe letting Jesus slide a little on his taxes, something Jesus would never do. These people have nothing to offer Christ except love and respect. They can't advance his public ministry. They can't boost his popularity in the polls. In fact, hanging out with Jesus is probably going to do precisely the opposite. And yet, there he is, hanging out with these people because he values them. And they don't love him because he's wealthy or because he can help them climb the corporate ladder. In fact, the Bible tells us Jesus wasn't wealthy. He had nowhere to lay his head. This is a story that runs completely contrary to our normal expectations. I mean, imagine someone who loves you just because you're you, not after you change to become something more lovable, not because you can do something for them, just because. It runs completely contrary to the way we expect the world to operate, which is obvious from the outraged comments of the influential people who witnessed Jesus eating with these people. How is it that he eats and drinks with tax collectors and sinners? You know, over the years, I've had the opportunity to do quite a bit of travel, enough that I've built a little bit of status with some of the airlines. And I'll admit, I mean, psychologically, the airlines really know what they're doing with those loyalty programs. I mean, you get to board the plane first. They greet you by name. They recognize your status. You get a special check-in line and even the occasional upgrade to first class. And it works because psychologically it feels really good to be recognized. But underneath it, you know you're not being recognized because the airline loves you. You're being recognized because you represent revenue. And the moment you don't fly enough is the moment you get sent to the back of the plane. And that's the world we live in, the world we expect, where status is awarded based on your utility. And it's been that way since the dawn of recorded history. But then that history is dramatically interrupted by a man who operates by a completely different set of rules. When Jesus was challenged by the temple authorities to prove that he had the authority to teach, he responded by saying, "Assuredly, I say to you that tax collectors and harlots enter the kingdom of God before you." Now, compare that to the world we live in, a world where personal entitlement is the rule of the day. I mean, we've all heard those stories where customers scream at a clerk, "Don't you know who I am?" We are so desperate to be valued. I find it interesting that it's often celebrities who act out like that. And most of us, unfortunately, love those stories where celebrities throw a public temper tantrum because in our minds, they just got taken down a notch. And if they've been taken down a notch, maybe the rest of us can prove we're just as valuable as those people and, well, maybe even more valuable. It's the double-edged sword of modern celebrity. If we think someone can do us a favor, we treat them like gold. But as soon as it's obvious they can't or won't, we suddenly want them to fall off their perch, and we experience a great deal of schadenfreude when they do. We love it. Whether it's Miley Cyrus, who fails to get recognized at a burger stand, or Faye Dunaway getting her credit card declined, part of us loves that because the mighty get served a slice of humble pie. I mean, I'll be honest. The fact that Jesus offended the religious authorities by fraternizing with the lowest rung of the social ladder, I kind of enjoy it. But really, we need to ask ourselves why. Why do we bask in the moment when the most celebrated members of society suddenly have that value stripped away? I suspect that at least to some degree, it's because we all fear the same thing might happen to us. We fear that our personal value might be hanging by a thread. And that's where the person of Christ suddenly grabs our attention. I mean, who is this man who turns social values on their head and hangs out with lowlifes and hookers? Who is this man who touches lepers and has all the time in the world for a woman who has been condemned by absolutely everybody for being a homewrecker? I mean, what kind of a leader builds his personal cabinet from uneducated laborers and hot-tempered fishermen? Jesus is nothing at all like the world we're used to. So, let's go back to the prodigal son sitting in that pig pen. When the money runs out and his friends disappear, this is the thought that pops into his head. But when he came to himself, he said, "How many of my father's hired servants have bread enough and to spare? And I perish with hunger. I will arise and go to my father and will say to him, 'Father, I have sinned against heaven and before you, and I am no longer worthy to be called your son. Make me like one of your hired servants.' And he arose and came to his father. But while he was still a great way off, his father saw him and had compassion and ran and fell on his neck and kissed him." Now, remember this. This is the kid who squandered his inheritance, who abused his father's kindness, and who put himself ahead of everybody else and then foolishly threw his privileged life in the trash. This is a spoiled rich kid who shared his father's name and dragged it through countless bars and brothels, doing untold damage to the family reputation. He quite literally has nothing to offer his dad, and yet he discovers his father waiting in the road, hoping he'll come back. So who is this man who walks among the rejects? "If you have seen me," Jesus said, "you have seen the Father." I'll be right back after this.
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8: You know, the real question we should probably be asking ourselves about this story is what it says about the way that you and I treat other people. I know that Christians have developed an unfortunate reputation for treating people badly. And unfortunately, I think that to some extent, Christians should probably own that. I mean, we can be judgmental, and we can develop an us and them mentality designed to reassure ourselves that, well, we aren't as bad as other people. And because of that, a lot of people have no idea what this book actually says, because Christians sometimes get in the way of that. Not only do we have the example of Jesus, but we also have a number of pointed statements that remind us of how God expects us to value other people. I mean, just listen to this statement that comes from Paul's letter to the Philippians, starting in chapter 2. It says, "Therefore, if there is any consolation in Christ, if any comfort of love, if any fellowship of the Spirit, if any affection and mercy, fulfill my joy by being like-minded, having the same love, being of one accord, of one mind. Let nothing be done through selfish ambition or conceit, but in lowliness of mind, let each esteem others better than himself." That's a good example. How about this one over in the book of James? This is such a profound reversal of the way we usually think that I'm going to read quite a bit of this passage. Here's what it says. "My brethren, do not hold the faith of our Lord Jesus Christ, the Lord of glory, with partiality." In other words, you can't rightfully call yourself a Christian if you treat people the same way the rest of the world does. He continues, "For if there should come into your assembly a man with gold rings and fine apparel, and there should also come in a poor man in filthy clothes, and you pay attention to the one wearing the fine clothes and say to him, 'You sit here in a good place,' and say to the poor man, 'You stand there,' or 'Sit here by my footstool,' have you not showed partiality among yourselves and become judges with evil thoughts?" Now notice, that language is really pretty blunt. The Bible considers valuing people who can do things for you while devaluing the ones who can't to be an act of evil. That's strong language. It continues, "Listen, my beloved brethren, has God not chosen the poor of this world to be rich in faith and heirs of the kingdom which he promised to those who love him? But you have dishonored the poor man. Do not the rich oppress you and drag you into the courts? Do they not blaspheme that noble name by which you are called? If you really fulfill the royal law according to the scripture, 'You shall love your neighbor as yourself,' you do well. But if you show partiality, you commit sin and are convicted by the law as transgressors." So according to James, this is not just a matter of courtesy or civility. This is actually a matter of breaking the moral law of God. And to be honest, this is a pretty bitter pill to swallow for most people, especially here in America. I mean, don't get me wrong, I'm a huge fan of the American dream, where people are said to be equal before the law and everybody has the same shot at prosperity. I like the idea that we make room for an individual's potential and the idea that we want to remove barriers to success. But at the same time, we seem to make idols of people who actually make it, placing them higher up than everybody else. And you've got to wonder, is that what God would want? Listen, I've been working for the nonprofit world for decades, which means that I have to attend a lot of fundraisers. And of course, when it comes to fundraising, people naturally gravitate to the rich and famous because, well, it seems like those kinds of people could probably make our lives a whole lot easier if they wanted to. And years ago, I was attending a fundraising dinner where somebody suddenly grabbed me by the elbow and pointed to this lady who was sitting at a table on the other side of the room. "You see her," they whispered. "She has a lot of money. You should probably go over there and pay attention to that lady." No, honestly, I kind of understand the sentiment. I mean, we were raising money for a really important cause. And personally, I want to believe this person that said that really meant well and was only trying to find a way to help. But there was something about that that didn't sit right with me. Not when the Bible demands that we do not idolize the rich and the powerful. Now again, it is a double-edged sword, let's be real, because at the same time, we need to recognize that powerful people also need love, And honestly, a lot of them seldom get the real thing. And they live under the awful impression that people only love them for their money. I mean, you'll notice that Jesus also made time for the rich and famous, like he did for Nicodemus. But to treat people differently, the Bible calls that sin. Okay, I do have to take one more quick break, but when I come back, I'm going to show you a story that demonstrates exactly how God thinks about us.
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8: In the moments that we still have together, let me show you another story that really illustrates what God expects us to do. This one is found in the Gospel according to Mark, and it's in chapter 12. Here is what it says. Now Jesus sat opposite the treasury and saw how the people put money into the treasury, and many who were rich put in much. Then one poor widow came and threw in two mites, which make a quadrans. So he called his disciples to himself and said to them, "Assuredly, I say to you that this poor widow has put in more than all those who have given to the treasury. For they all put in out of their abundance, but she out of her poverty put in all that she had, her whole livelihood." You and I tend to value the powerful because we think they can somehow help us. And to be honest, there are lots of powerful people who do help the world as much as they can. I mean, the powerful and the rich are not all out there evicting widows and tying people to the train tracks. I never want to feed the unfortunate stereotype of the self-absorbed wealthy because, well, it is a stereotype. In reality, the rich and powerful are no more self-absorbed than the rest of us. We just pick on them because, well, they're more visible. And many of them, I can tell you firsthand, are profoundly generous. I have experience with that. But at the same time, take a look at how Jesus viewed the subject of giving. Lots of people were dropping by the temple to make a donation. And some of those donations were very impressive. They impressed the disciples. But then Jesus sees a widow who drops in two mites. That's 1/64th of an average day's pay, or 15 minutes of work. And that's what grabs the Son of God's attention. "She gave me everything she had," he said. And it warmed his heart because that was the image of God. Most of us at some point wake up and realize that we're sitting in the pig pen of this world with the prodigal son. And we're only allowed to be there because the owner of the pig pen thinks we're barely useful enough to feed some pigs. We're utterly miserable the way we are, but still in that condition, we're still being used. So maybe it's possible that you've been looking for love in all the wrong places. Maybe it's possible you've been asking the wrong people for an estimate of your worth. And maybe it's time to open this old book and discover that things are worth what people are willing to pay for them. And this book says, the Son of God was willing to pay for you with his life. Maybe it's time for all of us to start looking at people the way God sees them, whether they're rich or poor, famous or infamous. Maybe it's time to re-examine the words of the carpenter of Nazareth who said, "This is my commandment, that you love one another as I have loved you." Maybe you haven't read this book in a long while. Maybe you've been taking people's word for what this book says. So I'm going to encourage you. Now, I'm going to challenge you to pick this up and read the words of Jesus for yourself and see if they don't ring true. And I want you to discover for yourself that God values you much differently than the way people do. I'm Sean Boonstra. This has been Authentic.
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1: God's plan for humanity will triumph. God's purposes for humanity will triumph. Jesus will come. Jesus will come. The earth will be lightened with the glory of God.
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1: Let's look at the first six chapters. Chapter 1, what does it say about God? He's the God who turns defeat into victory. Sorrow into joy. We can trust him. Chapter 2, he's the God who knows the future. We can put our lives in his hands. Chapter 3, he is the God who is the mighty intercessor who delivers. Chapter 4, he is the God who's King of Kings and Lord of Lords. Chapter 5, he's the God of justice and judgment who calls us to commitment. Chapter 6, he is the God who's steadfast forever and ever and ever. He's steadfast. He was with Daniel when he was 17, taken into captivity. He's with Daniel when he's 87, thrown into the lions, and he's steadfast. And the steadfast God is a mighty God that cares and delivers. Now, the first six chapters have to do with the stories in Daniel. Last six chapters have to do with the prophecies in Daniel. Daniel chapter 7. Daniel has a vision of a lion, bear, leopard, dragon. Then a dragon-like beast, which is not fully described. Then 10 horns. Then a little horn comes up out of that. But you have the 10 horns there. And you have this attempt. Then you have the vision of the judgment. Then you have this attempt to change the very law of God. What is the theme of Daniel chapter 7? The theme of Daniel chapter 7 is simply this. In Daniel 7, God is the God whose kingdom triumphs. The theme of Daniel chapter 7 is the kingdom of God. Babylon rises, but it falls. The kingdom of God triumphs. Medo-Persia rises up. Greece rises up. Rome rises up. Then you have the 10 divisions of Rome. Then you have this little horn power, a religious political kingdom. But what happens? Daniel says, I looked up. Daniel 7, verse 9, I watched till thrones were put in place and the Ancient of Days was seated. His garment was white as snow. His hair of his head was like pure wool. His throne as a fiery flame. See, Daniel's 7 is a battle for the throne. Babylon, Medo-Persia, Greece, Rome, battle for the throne. But in Daniel chapter 7, what happens? Christ approaches the Father in the judgment. And the Bible says, verse 13, I was watching in the night visions, and behold, one like the Son of Man, coming with the clouds of heaven. He came with the Ancient of Days, and they brought him near before him. And to him, that's Christ, was given dominion and glory and kingdom, that all peoples, nations, and languages should serve him. His dominion is an everlasting division, which shall not pass away. His kingdom, the one that would not be destroyed. Babylon rose and fell. Medo-Persia rose and fell. Greece rose and fell. Rome rose and fell. 10 divisions of Rome. There was an attempt by this religious political power to change God's law, to create a kingdom of God, so forth on earth. The judgment comes. All wicked powers are condemned in the judgment. God's people are exonerated in the judgment. Judgment is passed according to Daniel chapter 7. Judgment is passed in favor, verse 22, of the saints of God. And as this court is seated, the dominion of all the earthly powers is taken away.

0: And the kingdoms, verse 27, and dominion and the greatness of the kingdoms under the whole heaven shall be given to the people of the saints of the Most High. What is the theme of Daniel chapter 7? It's the God whose kingdom triumphs. What does it say about you and me? It says that as we are faithful to God, he will pass in the judgment, favorable commitment by Christ to us. Judgment was passed in favor of the saints in the judgment. We need not fear the heavenly judgment in Christ, because the Bible says there's no condemnation to those who are in Christ Jesus. When our names come up in judgment, Jesus steps forth. He says, this man is one of mine. This woman is one of mine. I shed my blood for them. I pardoned them. I removed their guilt. This man, this woman is one of mine. I've sent light and truth to their mind. I arranged circumstances in their life from the time they were born. I have been with them and guided them and direct them. What does it say about life today? It says that we need not fear the judgment, that when Christ's kingdom triumphs, we can triumph with it. And in fact, there's some encouraging words there. Verse 27, then the kingdom and dominion and the greatness of the kingdoms under the whole heaven shall be given to the people of the saints of the Most High. The kingdom is an everlasting kingdom. So God in the judgment gives the kingdoms of this world to Christ. And in the judgment, Christ, according to verse 27, gives the kingdoms to the people of God. What does this chapter say about God? He's the God of the everlasting kingdom. What does it say about you and me? We can reign with him in that everlasting kingdom. What does it say about end events? It says evil is not going to triumph. Christ is. Now, Daniel chapter 8. In Daniel chapter 7, we see the God whose kingdom triumphs. In Daniel chapter 8, we see the God whose truth triumphs. In Daniel chapter 8, the battle is against the truth of God. We have the vision of the ram and the he-goat. Now, Babylon is not mentioned in Daniel 8 because Babylon has faded away. But here in Daniel chapter 8, we have the male goat. The Bible says clearly that that represents Greece. And we have the ram that preceded it that represents Medo-Persia. The ram has two horns representing the Medes and the Persians. The male goat has a single horn representing Alexander the Great. That single horn is broken into four horns representing Alexander's generals, Cassander, Lysimachus, Ptolemy, and Seleucus. But then, after Medo-Persia fades away, after Greece fades away, God is just giving us a position now. Then you have this power coming from one of the winds. It comes from the northwest, and it pushes toward the east. The power of Rome that followed Medo-Persia in Greece, it conquers the kingdoms of this world, but then out of that power arises a religious political power that attempts to destroy the people of God, and it casts the truth to the ground. Now notice Daniel chapter 8, verse 11 to 14. And he exalted himself as high as the prince of the host. And by him, the daily sacrifice is a supplied word, the daily was taken away. What's that daily? It's another word is continual or regular, everything that happened in the ancient sanctuary. The ram and the he-goat are sanctuary animals. And so this is talking about the sanctuary, as we shall see. There were two sanctuaries, the one in the Old Testament that we get lessons from. In the Old Testament, the sacrifices were sacrificed every day. They represented Jesus, the Lamb of Christ that would die, the Lamb of God that would die for us. The dying Lamb represents Christ. The living priest represents Christ. Everything in the sanctuary talks about Jesus. Daniel chapter 8. Then I heard a holy one speaking. And let's go back, though, and get verse 10 and 11. It grew to the host of heaven. So here you have this religious political power that grows to the host of heaven, cast down some of the host and some of the stars to the ground and trampled on them. What is this speaking about? Well, verse 24 tells us, his power shall be mighty, but not by his own power. He shall destroy fearfully and shall prosper and thrive. He shall destroy the mighty and also the holy people. So what is this talking about in this verse? Persecution against the people of God by the medieval church in the early centuries and the medieval church during the Dark Ages. Then it says he even exalted himself as high as the prince of the host. Who's that? That's Jesus Christ. By him, the daily was taken away. What's that daily? It's everything that has to do with the sanctuary. So there's a counterfeit religious system set up on earth with its counterfeit sanctuary, its counterfeit priests, its counterfeit sacrifice of an earthly mass. This is all about this power, the medieval church. Then it says, verse 13, then I heard a holy one speaking, and another holy one said to the certain one who was speaking, how long will the vision be concerning the transgression of desolation, giving both the sanctuary and the host to be trampled underfoot? Now, what did this power do? According to verse 12, because of transgression, an army was given over to the horn to oppose the daily sacrifices, and he cast truth to the ground. He did all this and prospered. So here is truth cast to the ground. And the question is, how long will truth be cast to the ground? Verse 14, and Daniel 8 says, unto 2,300 days, then shall the sanctuary be cleansed. In other words, another word for cleansed in the Hebrew is restored. Whenever that 2,300-day period ends, and we've shown in past programs that that would end in 1844, God would raise up a movement. He'd raise up a divine movement of destiny to restore truth to the world. The truth about Jesus, the truth about his sacrifice, the truth about his priesthood, the truth about his law, that truth would triumph. Here's the key thing to remember in Daniel chapter 8, and that is, God is the God whose truth stamped down and crushed and apparently defeated, that truth would rise again, and God's truth will triumph. What does it say about you and me?
1: 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And now, back to Pastor Mark Finley.
0: What does it say about you and me? It says, be a seeker after truth. Jesus said in John 8, verse 32, you shall know the truth, and the truth shall set you free. Jesus said in John 14, verse 6, I am the way, the truth, and the life. Jesus said in John 17, verse 17, sanctify them through thy word. Thy word is what? Truth. Jesus said in John 7, verse 17, if any man will do his will, he shall know the truth. You can know the truth. Proverbs 23, verse 23 says, buy the truth and sell it not. Truth is going to triumph at last, my friend, and you and I can triumph with it. What does this chapter 8 say about end events? It says simply this about end events. It says that end time truth is going to triumph, not going to be defeated. Truth is not going to be flickering like some candle and go out blown in the wind, but truth is going to triumph, and you and I can triumph with it. Let's summarize the first eight chapters. What did the first eight chapters of Daniel say? Chapter 1, he's the God who turns defeat into victory. Chapter 2, he's the God who knows the future. Chapter 3, he's the God who delivers his people. Chapter 4, he is the God who is King of kings and Lord of lords. Chapter 5, he's the God of justice and judgment. Chapter 6, he's the God who's steadfast forever and will be with us in every trial. Chapter 7, he's the God whose kingdom will triumph. Chapter 8, he's the God whose truth will triumph. Chapter 9, in chapter 9, he's the keeper of the covenant. In chapter 9, Gabriel comes back to explain to Daniel the meaning of these 2,300 years. And in this time prophecy in Daniel chapter 9, we find 70 weeks of the prophecy, or 490 years. You remember in the Bible, it says that one prophetic day. Now, that's not every time a day mentioned in the Bible is a year, but one prophetic day in the prophecies of Daniel and Revelation. When you have symbolic language, you have symbolic time periods. When it says 70 weeks are determined upon my people, you know, somebody said, if the shoe fits, wear it. Well, does the shoe fit in the 70-week prophecy? What does it say in that 70-week of that 490 years? It says, Daniel, chapter 9, God's the keeper of the covenant. God never fails. Daniel, chapter 9. We look there at Daniel 9 and verse 25. He informed me, that's Gabriel, and talked with me and said, O Daniel, I've now come forth to give you skill and understanding. At the beginning of your supplications, the command went out, and I've come to tell you, for you're greatly beloved. Here is Daniel perplexed, but he's greatly beloved. Verse 25, know and understand that from the command to restore and build Jerusalem to Messiah the Prince shall be 7 weeks and 62 weeks. Wait a minute. Here's a prophecy that says from the command to restore and build Jerusalem to the Messiah shall be 69 prophetic weeks. That's 483 years. What does that take you down to? When does the prophecy begin from the commandment to restore and build Jerusalem? Daniel would have known that as a significant event. Why? Because Daniel's in captivity. His people are in captivity to Babylon. And then the Medo-Persian Empire takes over. And when Medo-Persia takes over, Daniel would be looking for the time of a decree to restore and to build Jerusalem. When did that take place? Artaxerxes passed that decree in 457 BC. 69 prophetic weeks. 7 times 69, 7 days in a week, 483 days, 483 prophetic years. Where does that take you? To 27 AD, exactly the year that Christ is baptized. Exactly. The decree goes forth in the fall of 457, 483 years later, the fall of 27, Jesus is baptized. And when he's baptized, what does he say in Mark 1, verse 14? The time is fulfilled. But yet, we go on. It says, after that period of time, the Messiah would be cut off. What does cut off mean? Crucified. Then he'll confirm the covenant with many for 1 week, and in the middle of the week, he'll bring an end of sacrifice and offering. Who is the he there? Well, in verse 25, the theme is the Messiah. In verse 26, the theme is the Messiah. In verse 27, it's not the Antichrist that's going to confirm the covenant. The Bible does not say in any place that the Antichrist ever establishes a covenant. He, that is Christ, shall confirm the covenant many with 1 week. The middle of the week, he'll bring an end to sacrifice and offering. If I've got 27 AD and I've got 3.5 years after that period of time, if I do that, what does that take me? 3 years from the fall of 27 takes me to the fall of 30. 6 more months takes me to the spring of 31. What Jewish feast took place in the spring? The Passover. When was Christ crucified? Exactly at 33 years old in the spring of 31 AD. What happened 3.5 years later? The gospel went to the Gentiles. What does Daniel 9 say? It says God has a divine timetable. It says that God is the keeper of the covenant. Christ came on time. Christ was crucified on time. The gospel went to the Gentiles on time. In the 70 weeks of the 490 years, the angel said, Gabriel said to Daniel, do you believe the Gabriel? Do you believe the angel? It said 70 weeks are determined upon your people. Who are Daniel's people? The Jews. The word determined there in Hebrew is chatuk. It means cut off. 70 weeks are cut off from what? The 2,300 days. How many days in 70 weeks? 490. 490 cut off. They're the first part of the prophecy of the 2,300 days that relate to the Jews. Second part of the prophecy relates to end events. If 490 years of 2,300 ran out in 34 AD, we'd have 1810 years left. 490, 1810, 2,300. First 490 run out in 34 AD, 1810 more years. When does that run out? In 1844. What does that mean? It means that since that period of time, we have been living in what the Bible calls end time. We've been living in God's judgment hour. We've been living when judgment hangs over the earth. You say, that's a long time. Sure, but Noah preached 120 years, right? And our population is much greater. We've been living at a time when the gospel, Jesus said, Matthew 24, verse 14, this gospel of the kingdom will be preached in all the world as a witness to all nations. Then the end shall come. Revelation 14, verse 6. I saw another angel flying in the midst of heaven, having the everlasting gospel to preach to them that dwell on the earth, to every nation, kindred, tongue, and people. What does Daniel 9 say to us? It says, God's the keeper of the covenant. What does Daniel 9 say to us? It says, be patient, my brother, my sister. God says, I have a divine timetable. What does it say about end events? It says, we're living at end time. Prepare for the coming of Jesus. Daniel chapter 10. Daniel's praying about the deliverance of the Jews. And as he prays for 3 weeks. There's apparently no answer. But then, in Daniel chapter 10, verse 12, then he said to me, that's Gabriel, do not fear, Daniel, from the first day that you set your heart to understand and to humble yourself before your God. Your words were heard, and I've come because of your words. In Daniel chapter 10, Daniel prays, but it doesn't appear that anything's happening for 3 weeks. Have you ever felt that you prayed and your prayers are going up to heaven and nothing's happening? But the angel Gabriel comes and says, from the first day that you prayed, I came. Well, why wasn't there any immediate answer? He tells you. But the prince of the kingdom of Persia, who's that? Well, it's not Cyrus, because Cyrus, the Bible says, was the king of Persia in this chapter. The prince of the kingdom of Persia. Remember, Jesus said, the prince of this world, John chapter 12, comes and he has nothing in me. Remember, in Ephesians chapter 2, the Bible says that Satan is the prince of the power of the air. So the prince of the kingdom of Persia is obviously Satan. He withstood Gabriel for 21 days. Then Michael, it doesn't say, our translation is one of the chief princes, the chief prince, the mighty one of heaven, comes to help me, for I had been left alone with the kings of Persia. So what's going on here? Daniel's praying, and there's a battle between good and evil. There's a battle between Christ and Satan. There's this tremendous battle. Daniel keeps praying. He keeps persisting. See, sometimes our prayers are not answered. Why? Because we're in a battle. Ephesians 6, verse 12, we wrestle not against flesh and blood, but against principalities and powers of evil in wicked places. So Daniel's praying, and there's this battle over the mind of Cyrus between the good and evil angels. As Daniel keeps praying, the evil angels are trying to bring darkness to Cyrus's mind. The good angels are fighting against him. Then Michael. Who's Michael? The mighty one of heaven. The mighty one. Michael, the mighty one, comes. The all-powerful one comes. He beats back all the forces of hell. And Cyrus signs the decree so God's people can go free. What does Daniel 10 have to say to you and to me today? First, it tells us that God is the God who answers prayer. He's the God who answers prayer. Secondly, it says to you and me, persist in prayer. Don't give up. And thirdly, it says to a people living at the time of the end, as we pray for the coming of Jesus, as we pray that phrase in the Lord's Prayer, thy kingdom come, as we pray the prayer of John in Revelation 22, the last verse, even so come quickly, Lord Jesus, that Jesus will answer that prayer. Principalities and powers of hell will be defeated. Daniel chapter 11. You have the description of Persia again, the description of the Grecian Empire. You have the description of the Roman Empire. And you have this battle with all these empires against God's people. And the great theme of Daniel chapter 11 is that the people of God are going to triumph. If you look at Daniel chapter 11, verse 32, those who do wickedly against the covenant, he shall corrupt with flattery. But the people who know their God shall be strong and carry out exploits. And those of the people who understand shall instruct many. For many days they shall fall by sword and flame, by captivity and plundering. So the people of God would experience captivity in the last days. They would experience suffering. They would experience plundering, but the people of God would be sharing God's love, sharing God's goodness. The light of God's truth would shine everywhere. The people of God would triumph. Revelation 18, verse 1, I saw another angel come down from heaven, and the earth was lightened with the glory of God. Habakkuk chapter 2, verse 14, and the knowledge of the glory of God would cover the earth as waters cover the sea. Daniel chapter 11. The people of God are going to triumph. You come to the end of Daniel chapter 11. There's the battle between the King of the North, the King of the South, the King of the North representing atheism, the King of the South representing false religion. And in the middle of that is Israel or God's people today. But what happens? God's people triumph. Atheism does not triumph. False religion does not triumph. But the people of God in Christ triumph. That leads us to Daniel chapter 12. At that time, Michael, the battle is raging between good and evil. Michael stands up, the great prince who stands for the sons of your people. And there shall be a time of trouble such as never was since there was a nation, even at that same time. And at that time, your people shall be delivered.
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0: Daniel 1, he's the God who turns defeat into victory. Daniel 2, he's the God who knows the future. Daniel chapter 3, he is the God that leaps into the flames of life and delivers us. Daniel chapter 4, he's the God who's King of kings and Lord of lords. Daniel chapter 5, he's the God of justice and judgment. Daniel chapter 6, he is the God who's steadfast forever with us in the lion's dens of life. Daniel chapter 7, he is the God whose kingdom will triumph. Daniel chapter 8, he's the God whose truth will triumph. Daniel chapter 9, he is the God who keeps the covenant. Daniel chapter 10, he is the God who answers prayer. Daniel chapter 11, he is the God whose people will triumph. Daniel chapter 12, he's the God whose purposes.
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5: 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What am I talking about? Cabbage. In each humble head of cabbage lies an abundance of important micronutrients and disease-fighting superpowers. Studies show that this delicious vegetable helps reduce cholesterol by blocking the absorption of cholesterol in the digestive tract. Raw cabbage has been shown to help cure stomach ulcers. And red cabbage? It's chock full of special antioxidants that can help reduce inflammation and boost brain function. The Lord wants us to be healthy, and He has so abundantly provided for us in the healthy foods He has made for us. 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
7: The late Larry Burkett once said, money is either the best or the worst area of communication in our marriages. Hi, I'm Rob West. 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He's also the author of several books on biblical finance, including The Rich Couple, 30 Days of Following God's Design for a Financially Healthy Marriage. Art, great to have you back.
8: Rob, it is always an honor, so thank you so much for having me.
7: Well, it's my privilege. Art, let's dive in. I love this book, and you use an interesting phrase in it. You say a financially rich couple. I've already referred to it at least once here in the open. Explain that for us. What do you mean?
8: Yeah, great question, and I'm very clear in the book about this. So a rich couple isn't necessarily one with the biggest bank account. It is a couple that is rich in contentment and purpose. They recognize that everything they have belongs to God, and they find joy in faithfully stewarding his resources rather than constantly chasing after more. So they're united around a shared mission. They are generous with what they have been given, and they are free from the endless comparison and discontent that money can create. You know, financial wealth can disappear, but contentment in Christ and purpose rooted in God's kingdom creates a richness that lasts, and that is the kind of wealth every couple should pursue.
7: Absolutely. I love that. What a beautiful picture. Now, you encourage couples to decide to be one. So practically speaking, what does it look like to move from mine and yours to this mindset that reflects the picture of marriage that God designed for us that's really about ours and not mine and yours?
8: Oh, I love that question. Yeah, moving from mine and yours to ours begins with recognizing that marriage is a covenant, not a contract. So in Genesis 2:24, we're told that a husband and a wife become one flesh, and that includes every part of their lives, including their finances. So practically, that means combining accounts, sharing passwords, and embracing complete financial transparency. So my encouragement to couples is to schedule a brief monthly meeting huddle to review your financial goals and to make decisions together. Establish a no surprises spending threshold. So if a purchase exceeds that amount, then you need to send a quick text to your spouse first. And then finally, change your language. You know, start with saying our income or our debt and our generosity. You know, unity grows through intentional habits. And so I encourage couples to chase after that.
7: Yeah, unity is so key, and it's so foreign to so many couples, especially in this area of money. But this idea of a team sport with regard to marriage is so key. And that's the number one mindset shift that you share in the book. Describe that a bit further.
8: Yeah, so marriage is a team sport. My family, we're all about sports, and so I like that analogy. And your spouse is supposed to be your number one teammate. So that means your loyalty begins to, or belongs to one another, not to your parents, not to your children. We love them.
7: Yes.
8: But not to your friends. We love them. But that's not where your loyalty lies. You can disagree with your spouse behind closed doors, but when you step outside, you present a united front. And that builds trust because each spouse knows the decisions won't be reversed in the parking lot or, you know, undermined by outside voices. For example, if your in-laws encourage an expensive purchase, a healthy response would be, you know what, thanks for the suggestion. We'll talk it over and we'll let you know. So that is what team number one looks like, protecting unity before everything else.
7: Oh, I love that. Having a unified front and really being of one mind and heart doesn't mean we won't have disagreements. It also doesn't mean that as we talk about our values and our priorities, they're always going to align. But we need to be committed to finding oneness at the end of the day and driving toward unity. And that needs to include in our financial lives as well. Well, when we come back with Dr. Art Rayner today, we're going to continue to unpack this. But what about that knot in your stomach when the conversation turns to to money. We're going to give you some ideas, some practical ways to ease that tension. We'll also talk about some of the marriage dividers and how you get past those as well. Art Rayner's here today. We're talking a financially healthy marriage. Much more after this. Stick around.
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7: 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You can buy it wherever you buy books. Art, we've been describing these mindset shifts that are so key. And, you know, as folks are listening to this topic, I'm sure there's some listeners that are remembering that knot in their stomach that they sense every time the conversation turns to money. And in your book, you offer a practical way to ease that tension. Explain that to our listeners.
8: Yeah, Rob, and that is so very common. And one of the best ways to reduce financial tension is to share your money stories. So our past experiences with money shape our present fears, our habits, and impulses. So as couples, you want to talk through those stories. Help your spouse understand your money personality, whether you're naturally a spender, a saver, an investor, or ignorer. That understanding creates empathy instead of frustration. Suddenly it's not, why are you like this? But now I understand why that purchase makes you so anxious. It also helps couples divide financial responsibilities according to their strengths. So instead of, you know, allowing childhood baggage to create hidden conflict, money stories transform it into a shared strategy for moving forward. So share your money stories. That's big.
7: Yeah, that is so key. And Art, you know, so much of the way we handle money was shaped by how it was modeled for us growing up, by how God has wired us, including our temperament. How is getting that out on the table with your spouse and talking about some of those early memories of money and coming to an understanding of what drives our money decisions individually? How is that important to drive toward unity as a couple?
8: Well, it helps you to understand where your spouse is coming from. Yeah. It provides a sense of empathy. So as your spouse is coming to the table with the desire maybe to save a little bit more, to have a little bit more in the emergency fund, and maybe that's not your natural bent, maybe you're more of a spender or an investor, or maybe you're an ignorer, you understand where they are coming from. And so it's not this, oh, I can't believe you're saying this. It's actually I understand why you are saying this. And it helps create empathy. And hopefully it creates a better line of communication for you and your spouse.
7: Yeah, I think that's right on. If you haven't done this, maybe the next time you're on a money date or talking about money, just answer the question, each of you, what was your earliest memory of money? And see how what comes to mind isn't still playing out in how you each handle money today. All right, Art, let's turn to generosity. You list it among your first money milestones. Why is that the best place to begin? I have an idea, but I'm curious.
8: I think you do. So I begin with generosity because that's where the Bible starts, okay? This is not an Art Rayner idea. So throughout Scripture, God calls his people to recognize that he owns everything and that we are the managers of what he has entrusted to us. So that's why Money Milestone 1 is to start giving. It redirects the heart before it redirects the budget. It gives couples a shared purpose that they can celebrate together while protecting them from lifestyle creep as their income continues to grow. So financial health begins with faithful stewardship, and faithful stewardship begins with generosity, not bigger bank accounts.
7: Yeah, that's well said. Speaking of those milestones, I think it might be helpful to just unpack those quickly. What are the 8 money milestones couples can use to track their progress?
8: Yeah, so the 8 money milestones that we use is just a guide. It helps us answer that question, what financial step is next? So money milestone 1 is to start giving. Money milestone 2 is to save $1,500 for a minor emergency. Money milestone 3 is to max out your 401k or 403b match. Money milestone 4 is to pay off all of your debt except for your mortgage. Money milestone 5 is to save 3 to 6 months worth of living expenses for a job loss level emergency. So that's your traditional emergency fund. Money milestone 6 is to put 15% of your gross income toward retirement. Money milestone 7 is either to save for your kids' college or pay off your mortgage. And then money milestone 8 is to live and give more generously. So it starts with generosity and it ends with generosity.
7: And there's actually a book on all of them, right?
8: Correct. Yeah, that can be found in the Money Challenge, or it's also found in The Rich Couple. So either of those two books provide you with the 8 money milestones.
7: Okay, excellent. It's so helpful. Which of the money milestones tends to trip couples up the most? And what have you found helps to get unstuck?
8: So the very first one that tends to trip couples up is actually money milestone 1. Because oftentimes I'll meet with couples, I do financial counseling, I'll meet with couples, and they're not on the same page with the biblical foundation for financial health, and that is generosity. They have not discussed what to give, how much to give, when to give. And so if we can establish that baseline, then it goes a long way toward building everything else in their financial life. So it starts with generosity.
7: Yeah, that's helpful. You warn couples about what you call the 4 marriage dividers. And I want to unpack those for a moment. I think these are really helpful.
8: Yeah. So the 4 biggest marriage dividers around money are poor communication, selfishness, distrust, and unrealistic expectations. So poor communication is addressed by having a simple weekly 10-minute money conversation before you ever open a spreadsheet. Selfishness fades when couples stop thinking in terms of my money and start celebrating each other's wins. Distrust is overcome through complete transparency. We're talking about shared accounts, shared passwords, and agreed upon spending guidelines. Unrealistic expectations are replaced with a realistic shared financial plan that's reviewed regularly. So ultimately, one principle that ties this all together is to bring everything into the light. You know, talk early and pray often.
7: That's so good. If someone's listening today, Art, and they say, you know, I love what you're talking about, but that's just doesn't even seem possible in my marriage. We're miles apart. What would you say to begin turning that around?
8: Well, don't start with the budget. Start with your hearts. So pray together. So in The Rich Couple, I encourage couples to begin with this simple prayer. Lord, help us to be one. Help us experience the contentment and purpose that you desire for us. Thank you for allowing us to be a part of your mission. 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And then I encourage couples to spend 15 minutes sharing their money stories without interrupting or judging each other. And then finally, you know, take one small step together, such as opening a joint savings account with $50. The small acts of unity can create lasting momentum.
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7: 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Let's go to Chattanooga. Rod, thanks for calling, sir. Go ahead.
13: Thanks for taking my call. I appreciate it. I'm just curious about something. I'm retired and I don't have very much in an IRA. Got a little bit in savings, both with Schwab. And I have a family member that's older than me. When they pass away, I inherit all they have. Is there any advantage for me to keep the IRA?
7: Yeah. Yeah, there could absolutely be an advantage to keeping the IRA, even if you don't currently need the money to live on. First of all, you get the continued tax-deferred growth. So as long as the money stays in the IRA, it can continue to grow tax deferred or tax free if it's a Roth. You'll have required minimum distributions. So at age 77, if it's a traditional, you've got to continue making your annual RMD. You can't simply leave it there, which I'm sure you've been along the way. But you don't have to spend the distribution if you don't need it, and you could do a qualified charitable distribution straight to a charity, and then you wouldn't have to pay tax on it as it comes out. With regard to future needs, while Social Security covers your expenses today, the IRA is going to provide some cushion for unexpected healthcare costs if you needed long-term care, certainly inflation, any unforeseen expenses. And then finally, legacy planning. If you don't need the IRA during your lifetime, it can become part of the inheritance you leave to your beneficiaries, including ministries, if there's not heirs there. In terms of the older family member naming you as a beneficiary, you don't need to change your own IRA strategy simply because you may inherit another retirement account. If you do inherit it, the distribution rules will depend on your relationship to the deceased and what type of account it is. So I would just evaluate that, when and it's received. But let me stop there and just get your thoughts on all that.
13: So you're saying really I should go ahead and just keep the IRA, even though I won't need it for the to live on.
7: That's right, because, we don't know what the future can hold. Now, if you define enough and you have defined your financial finish line, both with what you have today as well as what you're expecting in the future, then one of the other benefits you have is to accelerate your giving. Because, one of the things I think we don't want to do, and I think too often we can get into this trap, is, many folks will overaccumulate during their lifetime. And they'll sit on far more than they need, planning to give it away at death, when they could get some of it into God's economy right now. And so you have the opportunity to do a qualified charitable distribution to the extent you, in fact, have gone beyond your lifetime finish line, meaning you know what you need in total assets and you've accumulated beyond that. Well, for 2026, you could do up to $111,000, and that's per individual. Wow. Yeah, through a qualified charitable distribution. So that money would come out of the IRA and go straight to a ministry, and you don't add $1 to your taxable income, which means you're just getting far more into God's kingdom to advance the gospel. And that's just one example, but that could be a wonderful opportunity for you.
13: Okay. Hadn't realized all that. Thank you. I appreciate it.
7: Absolutely, Rod. Listen, thanks for your call. If we can help you further along the way, don't hesitate to reach out. 800-525-7000 is the number to call. Let's go to Miami and let's see. Kalia, go ahead.
14: Hi, Rob. Thank you so much for taking my call.
7: Of course.
14: I had a quick question. I'm struggling with credit card debt. The debt that I have is exactly $8,900, and the APR is 23.49. So I'm kind of in a pickle here because I can't, you know, pay that debt right now in a situation. So I was wondering what the best options would be, because I've already communicated with my credit card company to see if they have any extra hardship programs, you know, to lower the interest. You know, I've read about consolidation, personal loan, hearing negative things about consolidation, personal loan. So I just was trying to see if what would be the best route to go with this debt that I can't seem to get down, obviously, for the hardship I'm dealing with.
7: Yeah, well, there's another option here, Kalia, that's actually my preferred option for how you pay down this debt. And it's what's called debt management, or you may hear it referred to as credit counseling. So within the creditors, each credit card company has what's called a credit counseling department. And in the credit counseling department, they offer lower interest rates, dramatically lower than the prevailing rate. So you're at 23.49, the typical interest rate, and it varies by creditor, so it would depend on which one you have, but it should be somewhere between 0 and 11%. 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
7: 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And listen, you're going to love them. They love Jesus. They're all about helping God's people get out of debt. This program is the way to do it. If you have about more than roughly $4,000 in credit card debt, this is the way I recommend folks go. Hey, Kalia, God bless you. Thanks for calling today. Well, folks, that's going to do it for us. We covered a lot of ground today. I'm so thankful for the opportunity to come alongside you to talk about our role as stewards, to look to God's word, to encourage one another, and realize that as we see God as our ultimate and true treasure, well, money changes its entire focus. It becomes a means to an end to accomplish God's purposes. And that's what we want to encourage you in as we gather together on this program each day. 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This has been Faith and Finance. We'll see you next time. Bye-bye.
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0: This is Max McLean. The story of the Bible is a divine drama of how God would redeem his people from their sin. How would Jesus empower his followers to carry out the redemption that he had begun? Listen to the Bible from Acts 1. After his suffering, he showed himself to these men and gave many convincing proofs that he was alive. He appeared to them over a period of 40 days and spoke about the kingdom of God. On one occasion, while he was eating with them, he gave them this command: "Do not leave Jerusalem, but wait for the gift my Father promised, which you have heard me speak about. For John baptized with water, but in a few days you will be baptized with the Holy Spirit." So when they met together, they asked him, "Lord, are you at this time going to restore the kingdom to Israel?" He said to them, "It is not for you to know the times or dates the Father has set by his own authority. But you will receive power when the Holy Spirit comes on you, and you will be my witnesses in Jerusalem and in all Judea and Samaria and to the ends of the earth." After he said this, he was taken up before their very eyes, and a cloud hid him from their sights. They were looking intently up into the sky as he was going, when suddenly two men dressed in white stood beside them. "Men of Galilee," they said, "why do you stand here looking into the sky? This same Jesus who has been taken from you into heaven will come back in the same way you have seen him go into heaven." Then they returned to Jerusalem from the hill called the Mount of Olives, a Sabbath day's walk from the city. When they arrived, they went upstairs to the room where they were staying. Those present were Peter, John, James and Andrew, Philip and Thomas, Bartholomew and Matthew, James son of Alphaeus and Simon the Zealot, and Judas son of James. They all joined together constantly in prayer, along with the women and Mary, the mother of Jesus, and with his brothers. From Acts 1. Listen to the Bible. It's great for the soul.
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2: Back to Genesis with Dr. John Morris, geologist with the Institute for Creation Research. Dr. Morris, did the animals that we see fossilized today live millions and millions of years ago?
3: Chris, according to evolution, they did, but I question that. First, note that most of the fossils are nearly identical to modern-day organisms. There are clams in the fossil record, and there are clams today. Maybe a little bit different, but still clams. Theologically, if the fossils died long ago, then what does that do to the biblical teaching that things were very good in the beginning? Did things die and experience pain before man, before God called things very good? No, in the beginning there was no death. It was Adam's sin which brought the wages of sin, which is death. If death existed before sin, then death is not the penalty for sin, and Christ's death paid no penalty. Chris, recent creation is absolutely essential, even to the salvation doctrine. As we go back to Genesis, we can get it right.
4: 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Thanks for going back to Genesis.
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1: June 1st, 2016, the world's longest and deepest tunnel, called the Gothard Base Tunnel, opened in Switzerland, nearly 7 decades after it was first proposed and 20 years after construction began. The 35-mile-long twin-bore tunnel now creates a high-speed rail link under the Swiss Alps. The new route will now connect Europe's busiest tunnel in the port of Rotterdam in the North Sea with Genoa, Italy in the Mediterranean in record time, and take 1 million trucks off the road that'll now go by train instead. When fully operational, around 260 freight trains and 65 passenger trains are expected to travel through the two parallel tunnels every day. The trains will reach speeds approaching 100 miles an hour for freight and up to 155 miles an hour for passengers. The Gothard Base Tunnel is also the deepest railway tunnel in the world, with a maximum depth of approximately 7,500 feet, or about 1.5 miles. The new $12.5 billion tunnel required approximately 2,600 workers, often laboring around the clock in humid, noisy, dusty, and blistering hot conditions. In fact, were it not for so powerful ventilation tunnels, the temperature inside the mountain would pass 115 degrees. 9 workers died while building the record-breaking tunnel under Europe's largest mountains. You know, the Bible says that if you have enough faith, you can not only go through mountains, you can move them. Stay with us, friends. We're going to talk about this on today's edition of Bible Answers Live.
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2: My name is John Ross. Good evening, listening friends, and Pastor Doug. As usual, let's start the program with prayer. Dear Father in heaven, we thank you once again that we're able to open up your Word and study together, and we ask your blessing upon this program. We ask a special blessing on those listening, wherever they might be, and Lord, lead us into a clearer understanding of the Bible and its important teachings. For we ask this in Jesus' name. Amen.
1: Amen.
2: Well, Pastor Doug, I'm sure you've been through some long tunnels in your travels. I know I've been through several, but to travel through a tunnel that is 35 miles long, that must be quite something.
1: It is. Well, I've traveled through some tunnels, but I've never been through one that long. And I've driven through some tunnels in the Alps. You probably have too. But boy, I can't imagine. You'd probably get claustrophobia. But if the train's going 155 miles an hour, you would not be under the mountain very long. I guess that'd be about 15, 20 minute ride. But, you know, it makes me think about that verse where Jesus said in Mark 11, verse 22, he said to them, "Have faith in God, for assuredly I say to you, whoever says to this mountain, be removed and cast into the sea, and does not doubt in his heart, but believes those things that he says will be done, he'll have whatever he says." Jesus said, if you have faith, you can move mountains. And when I first read that verse, I thought that meant you have enough faith that you can move masses of dirt. But then I read another place in the Bible where it says that God takes our sins and casts them into the depths of the sea. So the Lord isn't just talking about our having faith to move mountains and cast them into the sea. Everyone is really struggling under the curse of a mountain of sin. And we wonder, how can we have victory over these battles? And through faith, all things can be done, and we can have victory over all kinds of habits and practices. And some people have struggled. They've resisted temptation and fallen for years, and they wonder, can I ever be free of whatever this addiction is or whatever this bad pattern is? And you know, the Bible says that you can do all things through Christ. Is it possible without living as a captive to sin? Maybe you'd like to know about that. And if you do, have faith, because we've got a free book for you.
2: We have a book. It's called, Is It Possible to Live Without Sinning? And we'll be happy to send this to anybody who calls and

0: asks, all you need to do is call our resource phone number, and the number is 800-835-6747. 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You can ask for the book called Is It Possible to Live Without Sinning? I think you'll be encouraged as you read that book. A lot of scripture references there. One more time, the number to call is 800-835-6747. That is the resource phone line. And ask for the book, Is It Possible to Live Without Sinning? And if you have a Bible question, the phone line here to the studio with your Bible question is 800-463-7297. That's 800-GOD-SAYS-463-7297. Well, Pastor Doug, I think we're ready for our first caller this evening. We have Joseph, who is listening in Virginia. Joseph, welcome to the program.
1: Hello, Joseph. You on the air?
2: Yes, Doug. Thanks for accepting my call.
1: Absolutely. How can we help you tonight?
2: Well, the question is about the four signs in Matthew 24:29. I don't know if it's the official interpretation, but maybe a certain group, they interpret those signs to mean events that happened in like the year 1755, the earthquake, and then the 1780, the dark day, and then 1833, the stars falling. But I want to offer you a better interpretation.
1: What, are you asking a question?
2: What?
1: Are you asking a question?
2: Well, I want to offer you this other
1: Because you're getting ready to offer something to me and you haven't heard what I believe. Give me a second to explain what this verse says, and then I'll let you make a statement, okay?
2: Okay.
1: All right, that sounds fair, because our listeners don't know what verse we're talking about right now. For friends, in Matthew chapter 24, verse 29, Jesus is talking about signs of the second coming. And he says, immediately after the tribulation of those days, the sun will be darkened, the moon will not give its light, the stars will fall from heaven, the powers of heaven will be shaken, then the sign of the Son of Man will appear in heaven, and all the tribes of the earth will mourn, and they'll see the Son of Man coming in the clouds of heaven with power and great glory. And I think what Joseph is referring to is there are a couple of views regarding this prophecy. First of all, there's what you call the historic fulfillment. When you can look over the panorama of history, there was a great tribulation of the Dark Ages. There was a great earthquake that happened in Europe, and what they call the Lisbon earthquake was one of the greatest earthquakes at the time. There was a day called the Dark Day and another day when the stars fell, and these are all in the encyclopedia. And so on top of the historic fulfillment, there's also a literal fulfillment. These things, Joseph, are going to happen literally in quick succession before the second coming. There will be a great time of trouble just before Jesus comes. The sun will be darkened, the moon will not give its light, the stars will fall, the heavens will roll together, and Jesus will come. So a lot of prophecies Christ gives have what you call a dual application. And when he's answering questions in Matthew 24, they're asking him, at the beginning of Matthew 24, the disciples say, when will this be, the destruction of Jerusalem? What will be the signs of your coming and the end of the world? And you could even say in some places, you'd say it's a tri-fulfillment, because he's telling the destruction of Jerusalem, then he gives a panorama historically of the signs of the second coming, and then he talks about things that will happen in quick succession at the end of the world. So now, go ahead, I cut you off because I figured people listening weren't aware of what we're talking about.
2: Yes, I want to give you an alternative explanation in which one thing causes all those signs as distinct or in contrast to the other explanation where all those things are separate, have separate causes. Now, my view is that the thing that causes the sun to turn black and the moon to turn red would be the same thing that causes the stars to fall. The stars would be man-made stars, nuclear warheads. They become fireballs. And at that time, there is a thing called wave interference, where the trough of one light wave runs into the crest of another light wave, and they cancel each other out, and there's a moment of darkness. Now, that would take care of the sun blackening, and the stars falling, and the next thing would be the sky rolling up like a scroll. That's from Revelation 6, of course. But the idea is it wouldn't be the sky rolling up, it would be the mushroom clouds in the sky the horizontal ring.
1: So you think that, we can't go too long, Joseph. So you think that this is going to be in connection with like a nuclear event?
2: Would fulfill the passage about the sky departing, like a scroll being rolled up. Finally, the number four is the moon reddening. That would be the last thing that happens, and it would take a few hours and days for all the soot from our cities, where their cities used to be. All that soot would rise into the sky and it would create a filter and block out
1: That even happens right now, Joseph, when there's a forest fire. The sun goes dark, the moon turns to blood, and whenever there were times of war, they often would burn fields and burn cities, and the sky would go dark, the moon looked like blood. And so you can find that same phrase in the book of Joel. Yeah, there may be a nuclear event at the end of time, but I don't believe that's what's going to cause these things to happen in quick succession. But we do appreciate your calling and sharing these thoughts.
0: You know, we do have a study guide talking about events associated with the second coming of Jesus. It's called The Ultimate Deliverance. And Joseph, I think you'll enjoy studying this. For anyone wanting to learn more about events associated with how Jesus will come and when he will come and that kind of thing, give us a call on our resource phone number. The number is 800-835-6747. And ask for the study guide called The Ultimate Deliverance. Again, that number is 800-835-6747. Our next caller is Megan, listening from South Dakota. Megan, welcome to the program.
1: Hi, Megan, you there?
3: Yes, I am. Hi, Pastor Doug.
1: Hi, thanks for calling. And your question?
3: My question is, we've been doing Bible studies with some people, and we're doing one on if God created the devil or not.
1: Uh-huh.
3: And we came across the Bible verse from 1 John chapter 3, verse 8,
1: yeah,
3: where it talks about the devil sin, and brought up, they were wondering, the beginning of what?
1: Well, let me read this for everybody, and this is 1 John 3, 8, and it says, "He who sins is of the devil, for the devil has sinned from the beginning. For this purpose the Son of God was manifested, that he might destroy the works of the devil." Well, the devil sinned from the beginning of the time he became the devil. He, before he was sinful, he was known as Lucifer. He was a beautiful, unfallen angel. And when it says from the beginning, it's specifically talking about the beginning of our world. John, in his other letters, often talks about the beginning. And from all the way back at the beginning with Adam and Eve, the devil sinned, and he inspired or incited man to sin. And this is what I think he's talking about, but I'm not sure. Am I answering what you're asking?
3: No, I think you did. Yes, that makes more sense. I wasn't sure how to explain that, but if John uses beginning, frequently to mean the beginning of our world, that makes a lot of sense then.
1: Yeah, he does, and even in Revelation it talks about the Lamb slain from the foundation of the world, and John wrote Revelation as well. So he often focuses about, from the very beginning, God activated a plan to save man. And the devil was right there in the garden at the beginning. Yeah, that was after his fall. And I think John also talks about him being a murderer, meaning he inspired Cain to kill his brother, Abel. And that's, again, at the beginning. There's no record of angels murdering each other before man was made.
0: Mm-hmm.
1: I appreciate your question, Megan, and thank you for calling.
3: Thank you.
1: Of course, you've got the lesson, it sounds like. So,
0: For anyone else wanting to learn more about that, we have a lesson called Did God Create a Devil? And we'll be happy to send that to anyone who calls and asks. Again, the number is 800-835-6747. You can ask for the study guide called Did God Create a Devil? If you have a Bible question, the phone line here at the studio is 800-463-7297 with your Bible question. That's 800-463-7297. Our next call is Stephen, listening in New York. Stephen, you're on the air.
4: Oh, hello, Pastor Doug.
1: Evening. How can we help you tonight?
4: Pleasure talking to you. My question to you, what is specifically meant in this phrase from the Bible, the first shall be last and the last shall be first?
1: Well, Jesus is talking about that in the world, it actually, that applies to, and by the way, you find that in Matthew 19:30. You find it in Mark 10:31. Many who are first will be last, and the last will be first. There's going to be a great reversal of values when we get to the judgment day. People in this world, they think that the rich are the ones who are blessed and successful. And Jesus said, no, the poor in spirit will inherit the kingdom. You know, people make a big deal about pride in this world, but in God's eyes, humility is what matters. In this world, it's how much you get. In God's economy, it's how much you give. So just in so many ways, it's different. And Jesus was speaking to the Jewish nation, and many of the leaders thought, we are the chosen people. We are Abraham's seed. We have a right. We've inherited this. We have the word of God. And God, you know, we're the chosen people. And Jesus was saying, well, you know, the gospel is going to go to the Gentiles, the people that you call dogs. And so you'll be surprised that the last or the lowest, in your opinion, will be the highest. And some of the highest, in your opinion, will be the lowest. So,
4: sounds good.
1: Yeah, Jesus was just basically, that's a statement that covers a whole kaleidoscope of principles in comparing Jesus' teachings with the way the devil and the world value things.
4: Well, thank you for answering my question, Pastor Doug.
1: Absolutely. Thank you. It's a great question.
0: If you have a Bible question, the phone line here to the studio is 800-463-7297. That's 800-463-7297. And we have James, who is listening on the road in South Carolina. James, welcome to the program.
5: Thank you so much. Thank you for taking my call. My question is in regard to someone who I was listening to a program prior to yours on XM, and I had called in. The pastor had given a the biblical definition of an adulterous marriage, someone who marries someone unlawfully, according to Scripture. And his remedy, I wanted your take, was that those people should divorce. My question to him was, if those people came to a saving knowledge of Jesus Christ after their marriage and discovered that they had actually entered into an adulterous marriage by one of the other not lawfully being divorced, what was the remedy? He was alluding to the fact that they should divorce. What is your take on that? Whether the person entered the marriage knowingly or unknowingly into what was defined as an adulterous marriage?
1: Well, it's sort of like the wheat and the tares parable. And once you sow the weeds among the tares, if you try to pluck them up and separate them, you make things worse. That's what in the parable it teaches. You just got to let it go. When King David entered into an adulterous marriage with Bathsheba, they were punished for their sin. They were both ostensibly believers in God, and they sinned, and they suffered for their sin. And it talks about how when Nathan confronted David, he said, "You've taken the wife of Uriah." Well, at that point, David was married to Bathsheba. Uriah was dead. Nathan didn't say, God did not tell Nathan to say, you need to divorce Bathsheba. Even after their first baby died, you would have thought, well, they have no children now, they should divorce. But you know what the Bible says? God says he forgave David. David knew his wife. They had another son together who was Solomon, who ended up becoming king and an ancestor of Jesus. So you can't unscramble scrambled eggs. And if people enter into a marriage, and especially if there's children involved, the idea then that they're supposed to now divorce because they didn't have biblical grounds for marriage. And, you know, in some cases you have people that discover or become convicted about their marriage 20 years after they've entered into a divorce or an adulterous relationship. But, you know, I'd say once you're married because you made another covenant. Usually marriage is associated with a series of vows before God. And so how are you going to make things right by breaking your second vows? You see what I'm saying?
5: Oh, I agree with you 100%, and I'm so thankful for your program. I strongly believe the previous teacher was in grave error, and I know that others like myself may have been listening to the show, and I would wanted another perspective because, you know, he was quoting what in Mark when Herod was confronted by John the Baptist and said, it's not lawful for you to have her, and he asked me, what did I think that John expected Herod to do? But my answer was, I think he expected John to respond to the law. But the teacher gave no provision for the the new covenant and the grace that we are under, whereby Paul has said if we confess our sins.
1: Yeah, exactly. We confess our sins.
5: He is faithful and just to forgive us our sins.
1: Yep, exactly right. And, you know, something I'm going to have to look up is just to find out if, I don't even know if it says that Herodias was Herod's wife. It says he had his brother's wife. It's almost like she just moved in. So I'm not sure. You know, she had a stepdaughter. I'm not sure. It may say that they were married. I'm going to have to look that up. But either way, you know, when people, when they're married like that, you know, I can't find. The only places where God tells someone to put away his wife is in situations of polygamy. He told Abraham to put away Hagar because you're not supposed to have more than one wife at a time. And so that would be a case for that. Anyway, I appreciate your good question, James. That's important. Thank you very much. And by the way, we do have a book that anyone listening out there, I think you understand these things, James, but we have a book called Marriage, Divorce, and Remarriage that specifically addresses what the Bible says about this. We know, we're not guessing, we know there's listeners out there now that are struggling with these issues and wondering what does the Bible say about marriage, divorce, and remarriage. Call Amazing Facts. We will send you this book. And we just do it by faith and believing people will support the ministry, and it'll give you a lot of good Bible answers.
0: The number to call is 800-835-6747. And again, the book's called Marriage, Divorce, and Remarriage, 800-835-6747. And if you have a Bible question, the phone line here to the studio is 800-463-7297. We've got Nancy listening in South Carolina. Nancy, welcome to the program.
6: Hello, Pastor Russ. So happy to talk to you. My question is, we're not to talebear or gossip, but is it the same if you relate to your husband, you're supposed to be one and talk about community gossip to him?
1: Well, if first of all, you should be able to confide in your spouse, but it's one thing to talk about genuine concerns, but if through the course of the day, a husband or wife, you know, becomes privy to gossip, that a person is not going to be edified by repeating or someone else hearing. You know, you're not under obligation to God to just kind of repeat all the gossip that you've heard. I try to confer with my wife and tell her things that I think are relevant that we can pray about or that, you know, may be a genuine concern. I hear all kinds of things as a pastor, especially if you're counseling, people counsel with a pastor in confidence and you hear a lot of things and you pray for them and you just leave it between you and God and that person. And so those things should be kept in confidence. And what do you think, Pastor Ross?
0: Yeah, absolutely. You know, I think in that case, Pastor Doug, if you sharing with somebody or somebody sharing with you and it's in confidence, especially if you're providing some counsel to them, some of those things you probably don't want to share with your spouse because you don't want to affect their relationship, especially if it's a church member. You don't want them to look at that person differently or, you know, maybe there's things that they've done that they don't want people to know about. And it's just, I think it's correct to, if it's spoken in confidence, to be quiet about it. It's different than just sharing general things with your spouse. I think we should be free to share those things.
1: Yeah. Yeah. You know, if we hear that a person out there is had a tragedy in the family and they need prayer, you share that, you pray together, and those would be the things. But if you hear, you know, scandalous, well, there's just a whole lot of gossip on Facebook these days, and you could get consumed listening to all of that. But it's been a lot of time. But anyway, I think you get the point. And so, does that make sense, Nancy?
6: Yes, and I appreciate your advice.
1: All right, hey, thank you very much. Thanks for your question.
0: Our next call is Gary, listening in Dallas, Texas. Gary, welcome to the program.
7: Hi, good evening.
1: Evening.
7: Yes, so I had a question about Old Testament. There's two passages that is found. I think there might be a couple more, but they're kind of parallel. Joshua 24:19, the second part of the verse, Joshua's saying, he's talking about God. He says, he will not forgive your transgressions nor your sins. And then also in Exodus 23:21, he says, you know, don't provoke him, for he will not pardon your transgressions.
1: I know, and everything else in the Bible seems to say God does forgive and pardon. In fact, that's the main message of the Scriptures. So you're wondering, is this, this sounds like a contradiction.
7: Right, some inconsistency. So I'm just wondering for some clarity.
1: Well, first of all, with both Moses, who's in Exodus, and Joshua, who's in the book of Joshua, they both understood the whole sacrificial system was built around seeking forgiveness from God for sin. So they knew that God was a merciful God, and when God revealed himself, Pastor Russ, I forget the verse where Moses says, show me your glory, and the Lord revealed his glory, and there's this statement that Moses makes about God, long-suffering, merciful, forgiving transgression, iniquity, and sin. And that, matter of fact, that might be the one you're quoting there in Exodus right now. But I think that Joshua, let me look at that verse in 19. It says, Joshua said to the people, you cannot serve the Lord, for he's a holy God. He's a jealous God. He'll not forgive your transgressions nor your sins if you forsake the Lord and serve foreign gods. So he's saying he won't forgive if they forsake the Lord. Of course, he does forgive when we repent of our sins. And you can count on it then. Yeah, so many other things in the Bible are pretty clear that God is a merciful, long-suffering, and forgiving God. What was that verse?
0: It's in Exodus chapter 33, beginning verse 22.
1: Yep, says the same thing there. If you repent, he'll forgive. We'll be right back, friends.
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1: We're back listening, friends. You'll know the truth, and the truth will set you free. So if you want to be a little more free, call in with your Bible questions. And who are we going to go talk to next, Pastor Ross?
0: Yes, we've got Ethan listening from Utah. Ethan, welcome to the program.
10: Hi.
1: Evening. Thanks for calling.
10: How are you doing?
1: Better than we deserve. How are you doing?
10: Good evening, pastors. So I've got a hard question for you guys. It has to do with, in the book of Revelation, there's John witnesses the dragon making war with Michael and the archangels and cast out of heaven. It's very descriptive. But right prior to that, there's something that happens with this woman figure, heavenly woman figure, giving birth to the Son of God, I believe.
1: Man-child, yeah.
10: And then the dragon goes after it, the Son of God. And, you know, that's right after that, Michael and the angels, you know, go to war with him, and he's cast out. So I wonder why we don't look to that scripture more as the source of understanding of why Satan was cast out of heaven.
1: Well, it's interesting you would say that, because we do actually talk quite a bit, and Amazing Facts has written quite a bit about Revelation 12, and it's one of my favorite studies in the whole book. You've got the whole plan of salvation wrapped up in that story. You've got the battle between the dragon and the woman, which takes you all the way back to the Garden of Eden, where God said that the seed of the woman would crush the serpent's head, and the serpent would bruise the heel of the seed of the woman, and the seed of the woman being the church. So, you know, you find this battle between the dragon. It tells us in Revelation that old serpent called the dragon and Satan. We know that that serpent, that dragon, is the devil. And he has been at war with the woman. A woman is a symbolic term in prophecy for the church or the bride of Christ. The Bible says, husbands, love your wives as Christ loved the church. And God has likened his church, his people, his daughter of Zion, to a woman. And so all through the Bible, you've got that symbolism. And this beautiful woman clothed with the sun, moon, and stars in Revelation is the church. Jesus said to the church, you are the light of the world. God made the sun, moon, and stars, natural light. And so you've got this battle here. The man-child she brings forth is the Christ. And, of course, the dragon wants to devour that child. That's why King Herod sent his soldiers into Bethlehem to destroy the babies when Jesus was born. That's why Pharaoh tried to kill all the babies in Egypt, and Athaliah tried to kill the seed of David. They were all trying to kill or prevent the Messiah from coming. There's been this war, but now Christ ascended to heaven. The dragon can't reach Christ anymore. The devil now takes his wrath out on the people who reflect Christ, the church. And so he goes after the woman, and she flees into the wilderness. So I could go on and on. It's just a whole great. We got a whole lesson on this study.
10: Yeah, that makes sense. What about some of the other details, like, you know, on a third of the, you know, angels, you know, followed him, the dragon, and they were cast out. No room was left for them in heaven anymore, and they were cast down to the earth, that old serpent. And so I see like a chronological event when I read that. And I just wonder, because it's so detailed in the chronology, I wonder if it's more literal than symbolic, like that this is really what happened.
0: Well, you know, just to add a little bit more to that, it's interesting when it talks about this. There's two castings. There is a casting out and there is a casting down. And the casting out and the casting down is not necessarily the same event. The casting out is the result of this war in heaven, and Satan and his angels are expelled. But there is a casting down to the earth that occurs at the cross, where all the universe sees the true nature of the devil and his attempt. Well, he was successful in crucifying Christ and inspiring people to crucify him. So he was cast down to the earth. Prior to that, you read about how that there was this meeting with the sons of God, and Satan came from the earth, and it seemed that he sort of claimed to be the representative of earth. But after the cross, Satan no longer is the representative of earth, but Christ is now the representative of earth. And then right after that, where it says he was cast under the earth, then it says they overcame by the blood of the Lamb, by the word of their testimony. So there are these two events that's been highlighted there in Revelation 12.
1: Yeah, we actually have a lesson. If you'd like, Ethan, we will send you a free lesson that talks about
0: the Bride of Christ.
1: Bride of Christ. That's Revelation 12 is the whole lesson.
0: The number to call is 800-835-6747. 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And if you have a Bible question, the phone line here to the studio is 800-463-7297, 800-463-7297. Our next call is Larry, listening in North Carolina. Larry, welcome to the program.
11: Hello.
1: Hi,
11: I'm calling about a couple of verses in Revelation. One of them is chapter 2, verse 9, and the other is chapter 3, verse 9. And in both verses, it's talking about the synagogue of Satan. And the people of the churches, they don't seem to be being warned about these people. They're not being warned about what these people say. It's just like the Lord tells them, a prophecy about what's going to happen to these. Any thoughts on these two verses?
1: Well, yes. When it talks in Revelation about the synagogue of Satan, that word there, synagogue, means gathering or congregation of Satan. And obviously for every truth that Jesus has, the devil's got a counterfeit. And the devil has counterfeit gospels, and he's got counterfeit church. And Jesus said the day is coming, I think it's John chapter 16, when those who kill you will think they're serving God. Just like when Paul was killing Christians. He was part at that time of the synagogue of Satan. And, Jesus said, if you're not with him, you're against him. And we all know there's plenty of people that go to church that are not with Christ. And so there's a whole counterfeit religion.
0: And also during the time period that we read about there in Revelation, of course, it's prophetic. It's talking about events that transpired during the Christian era. There were many pagan rituals and practices that found their way into the church. And people were setting aside the commandments of God and following these pagan rituals and practices. And in essence, they were thinking they were worshiping God, but they're actually following man-made tradition. And that's something that's alluded to there in that verse.
1: Yep. So just go ahead, Larry.
11: You know, they were warned, but they weren't being warned about them. They were just told what was going to happen to them. And I don't see why that it would be a bad thing. Why would it be so bad to claim people to claim they were a Jew if they're not? Why would that be so bad? I don't understand.
1: Well, you not just Judaism. It's for a person to claim being a follower of God when they're not really a follower of God. And, yeah, we certainly have that. You know, we've got some study guides that actually talk about, you know, being a genuine Christian. And we have a book called Alone in the Crowd that deals with that. And, you know, we'll send you a free copy for that if you'd like, Larry, or anyone that's asking.
0: The number to call is 800-835-6747. You can ask for the book called Alone in the Crowd. Again, that's 800-835-6747. And if you have a Bible question, the phone line here to the studio is 800-463-7297. Our next call is Alex, listening in Connecticut. Alex, welcome to the program.
1: Alex, are you there?
12: Yes, I'm here.
1: And your question tonight?
12: Yes, I would like to ask a question about tithe. If it's still good for New Testament Christians, because Paul said that Christ died on the cross so that the laws will not be what we follow anymore. So how can we still pay tithe?
1: Well, where does first of all, there are laws that we no longer follow as New Testament Christians. We don't, you know, circumcision doesn't matter, the sacrificing of lambs, Jesus is our lamb. But some people have taken Paul's statement to mean that we don't keep the Ten Commandments anymore, and obviously it is still a sin to lie or kill or steal for a Christian. So I think you would agree there are laws that Christians should still keep. Is that right?
12: That's right.
1: Okay. So, yeah, the Ten Commandments, you know, that hasn't changed. That's eternal. And God has laws for, like, supporting his work. Tithe was the law not just given to the Levites. Tithe is first mentioned by Abraham. When Abraham won this battle, when he rescued Lot, he gave tithe to Melchizedek the priest. Then Jacob made a promise, and he said, Lord, if you'll bring me home again, a tenth of all that you give me, I will give to you. And he did that. He gave it to his brother Esau, because his brother Esau was the priest of the land at the time. And then Jesus said, if you go to Matthew chapter 23, I don't know if you've got a pencil or a Bible handy, but I can read this to you. It's easy to remember. Matthew 23:23. Jesus said, "Woe to you, scribes and Pharisees, hypocrites, for you pay tithe of mint and anise and cumin." Those are little herbs in the herb garden. And the Pharisees were so legalistic, they would count out 10 little parsley stalks, and they'd give one to the Lord, a tenth. And so they were paying tithe on their herb gardens, which is pretty fastidious. And then Jesus said, "You've neglected the weightier matters of the law, justice and mercy and faith. These you ought to have done." Now notice what he says. Jesus says, "without leaving the other undone." In other words, keep paying your tithe, but don't be paying tithe on your herb garden and forget about justice, mercy, and faith. And so the New Testament principle for giving is actually more than tithe. If you look in Acts chapter 2.
12: You okay?
1: Yeah, can you hear me?
12: Yeah.
1: If you look in Acts chapter 2, it says that no man said that aught that he had was his own, but they all had everything in common. And the disciples in Acts chapter 4 and Acts chapter 5, they were selling their houses and lands and bringing it to the church. So they were giving a lot more than 10%. If a person doesn't believe that tithe is still a principle that should be followed, well, then they should be following the New Testament principle that's going to be a lot more than tithe. I mean, they were just liquidating everything and supporting the work back then. So I would think as a basic minimum, you know, Christians should still pay tithe. We have a lesson on this, and we'll send it to you for free. It's got a lot of scripture in it, and it's full of promises and encouragement.
0: The lesson is called In God We Trust, and the number to call is 800-835-6747. You can ask for the study guide called In God We Trust. Again, 800-835-6747. Our next caller is John, and he's listening in North Carolina. John, welcome to the program. You're on the air.
1: John, are you with us?
13: Might have
1: There we go. Probably had the mute on. How can we help you tonight?
13: Northern California. Yeah, hi. My question to you, Pastor, is about why God blame us for sin. Meaning, I want to give you some illustration. Can we blame, like, a dog for barking, or a bird for flying, or for a fish swims in the water? We cannot blame them because that's their nature, and that's how God created them. In our case, God, we were created with a fallen nature, and that's why we sin. And God blames us for that sin because he gave us that fallen nature. That's why we sin.
1: Well, first of all, go ahead. I'm sorry. Finish. I'll let you finish.
13: And then he goes, I'm going to send you the Savior. So my question to you, Pastor, before the Savior, before Jesus Christ, God created us with a fallen nature, and that's why we sin. So I don't think there should be any punishment for a nature that he gave us to begin with.
1: All right, I see what you're saying. I've asked the same question before when I was a baby Christian. I thought, Lord, why would you send me to hell for sinning if I'm born with this propensity to sin? And Lord, you created me, so you must have made me with this desire for sin, and all humans sin and rebel, and then you're going to, you know, throw us in a lake of fire for doing that. And when I studied the Bible, I found out God actually didn't make us that way. God created man perfectly. And man was made with a free will. Adam had no desire or natural propensity to sin. But what happened is Adam then listened to the devil, who told him, don't believe God's word. Adam developed a fallen nature, which he passed on to all his children. God did not create us fallen. God created everything good. If you read in Genesis, everything God made, it says it was good, good, very good. God hates sin. God doesn't tempt anybody to sin. And so we are, it's true, we are born in this enslaved condition. Just like the children of Israel were born in Egypt as slaves because of a decision their ancestors made. The children of Israel didn't want to be slaves. They were born in slavery. So why would God allow that? Well, what God did is he sent Moses to set them free. We are born with these sinful natures, and sin, it ends up causing all kinds of misery in our lives. When people drink, they suffer the results of it. Or if they smoke, or if they curse, whatever it is, it ends up causing problems. God wants to save us from these problems that we're born with. If a baby is born with, some kind of a medical problem, and the doctors can heal and save that baby, well, we'd think, well, bless the doctors. We're born because of a decision our parents made with these sinful natures. And God said, I will give you a new heart. I will save you. It's not God's fault. God is perfect. God is good. And he wants to save us. It's the fault of our ancestors that we're all suffering with this disease of sin. Now, did that make sense, John?
13: You gave us that bad heart to begin with. So now you're going to
1: That's it. God did not give us a bad heart. God is offering to give us a good heart. We are born with a bad heart because of a decision our parents made to trust the devil, talking about Adam and Eve, instead of trusting God.
13: So we're not to blame.
1: Not to blame God. God is good. The Bible says, you can't believe anything the Bible says if you don't believe God is good. It's very clear. God is love. God is good. God does not want us to suffer. If you just look at the life of Jesus, Jesus came down and suffered like we can't even comprehend to save us from suffering and death. He doesn't want
13: us to
1: suffer.
13: To save us from what? From sin.
1: Yeah.
13: That God gave us that sin.
1: No, God didn't give us the sin. That's where we disagree.
13: We were born with that sin to begin with. So meaning if I get like a syringe full of, God forbid, a syringe of, full of AIDS virus, and they inject that syringe in your blood vein, and now you become HIV positive. And then I come and tell you, okay, now since you're an HIV positive, I love you, I'm going to give you the medication so you can get better. But why would I do that?
1: You're starting with the assumption that God is the one who's injected us with this disease of sin. He did not. That's what we're telling you. You're assuming that because we're born sinful. God must be responsible since he's a creator. God created Adam and Eve, perfect. Adam and Eve, our parents, sinned, and we inherited this fallen nature from them.
0: You know, this is a good question because it's something that even the disciples were asking Jesus. There was a man that was born blind, and the disciples said to Jesus, well, who sinned? Did this man sin or his parents that he was born blind? And Jesus said, no, neither he sinned nor his parents, but that the works of God might be revealed. On another occasion, Jesus said to the scribes and Pharisees, a woman who was healed in the synagogue, he said, Satan has bound her. She was crippled over.
1: 18 years.
0: 18 years.
1: Yeah.
0: And Jesus came to heal her. So God is there to fix the problem of sin. He's not the one that brings it on.
1: He hates sin.
0: It's human choice that brings it on.
1: Yeah, absolutely. Hey, do us a favor, John. You're asking good questions. I'm sure a lot of people are keying in on what you're asking because it seems very basic. You know, here we are. I asked the same question. We've got a study guide that talks about the origin of sin. We'd like to send you a free copy, Why Is There Sin in the World? And it talks about, did God make a devil? And please read that. Anyone out there, if you're wondering about that, we sure hope you'll read it. It just gives you all the scriptures on it. You can decide yourself.
0: The number to call is 800-835-6747, and it's called Did God Create a Devil? Again, 800-835-6747. Our next call is Kip, and he's listening in Albuquerque, New Mexico. Kip, welcome to the program.
14: Thank you, Pastor Doug. I've got a question on Melchizedek.
1: Okay.
14: This would be out of Genesis 14, 18, 19, and 20. Who was Melchizedek as far as his position in with Abraham and Jesus?
1: All right. Melchizedek is a king that suddenly, he's a king priest that appears sort of out of nowhere. Abraham is coming back from rescuing Lot from a battle with these five kings up by Damascus. And he's got all of this bounty from the war. And he stops in a place called Salem, later known as Jerusalem, same place. And there is this king there. He was a priest, and his name is Melchizedek. And he's sort of a mysterious figure.
14: Right.
1: We don't know for sure, but, you know, if you want to do something interesting, look at the genealogies in your Bible. You'll probably find them online. One of the patriarchs, one of the sons of Noah, was actually still alive during the time of Melchizedek. Shem lived 600 years. And some have wondered, I can't prove this, and I don't know for sure, but one theory is that Melchizedek was called the King of Righteousness, is what his name means, that Shem, one of the last survivors from before the flood, when he heard that Abraham had come to the Promised Land to worship the true God, he left all the idolatry in Mesopotamia, and he came out with his family, and Abraham paid tithe to him.
14: Right,
1: Abraham called him a priest of the Most High God. What priest would be higher than Abraham? And he's
14: absolutely
1: a type of Jesus. Now, Melchizedek was not Jesus. He was a real person, but he's a type of Jesus. And Paul says, and I think it's Hebrews in the New Testament, he said, without beginning or end of days, meaning Melchizedek, there's no genealogy that tells where he came from. There's no follow-up that tells where he went. He just appears. And he brings forth bread and wine. Jesus in the covenant brings bread and wine at the Last Supper. So he's a type of Christ.
0: That's Hebrews chapter 7, verse 3.
1: So I hope that helps a little bit. But yeah, you're on the right track there, Kip, and pray that's a blessing. We're going to try and take one or two more calls before our time evaporates.
0: We have Virginia listening in Orlando, Florida. Virginia, welcome to the program. Virginia, are you there?
1: Virginia, Orlando.
15: Yes.
1: Okay,
15: yes.
1: Hi.
15: Have a question, please?
1: Yeah, please.
15: Yes. Is it important for us to keep the Sabbath day during our time?
1: Yeah, you know, we had a caller a minute ago who was asking about the law, and we said that, yeah, there are some ceremonial laws New Testament Christians don't need to worry about, but the Ten Commandments are not God's Ten Recommendations. They existed even before Mount Sinai. It was wrong to commit adultery back in the days of Joseph. It was wrong to murder back in the days of Cain. And it was wrong to lie. So the Ten Commandments, I mean, most churches agree with all the commandments. Some don't agree with the one about idolatry, but it's still there. The New Testament's clear. Keep yourself from idols. And one of the Ten Commandments that begins with the word remember is the Sabbath. And so obviously we still need that time of rest. We still need that time of worship. And so, of course, God wants us to continue to keep the Sabbath day.
0: You know, we have a study guide called The Last Day of History, and it kind of deals with this and looks at what the Bible has to say about the Sabbath. We'll be happy to send this to anybody who gives us a call and asks. The number is 800-835-6747. And again, you can ask for the study guide called The Lost Day of History.
1: Amen. Virginia, we're going to try and take one more call. And so I hope that helps your question.
0: Yeah. Our next call is Robert, listening from Washington. Robert, welcome to the program.
16: Yay, I made it.
1: Hey, and you did. Real quick, though, because we're running short on time.
16: Okay, this is question is regarding Isaiah 66, 22 and 23, or 23 and 24.
1: Okay. You want to read that, or you want us to read it?
16: Okay, you can read it.
1: All right, Isaiah 66, and you said 23 and 24?
16: Uh-huh.
1: It says, for as the new, let me see, and it shall come to pass that from one new moon to another, and from one Sabbath to another, shall all flesh come and worship before me, says the Lord. And they'll go forth and look upon the corpses of the men who have transgressed against me. And it says, for their worm do not die, and the fire is not quenched, and they'll be in abhorrence to all flesh. This is talking about that people will always know that there has been a judgment that has fallen on the wicked. It says in Malachi chapter 4, you'll go forth and tread upon the wicked, for they will be ashes under the soles of your feet. We have a study guide on that, and I pray that you'll send for it, Robert.

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2: Friends, we all know a marathon is one of the longest and hardest races a person can run. But did you hear about the ultra marathon they used to have in Australia? It was 544 miles from Melbourne to Sydney. It attracted as many as 150 world-class athletes. But then something happened that no one would ever forget. In 1983, a 61-year-old potato farmer named Cliff Young decided to enter the race. People were very amused because he had on rubber galoshes over his boots. And when the race began and all the runners took off, sure enough, old Cliff was left behind, shuffling along very slowly, but he was shuffling very persistently. Normally, during this 7-day race, the runners would go about 18 hours running and then they'd sleep for 6 hours. But nobody ever told Cliff that. When the other runners stopped to rest during the night, Cliff just kept on running. Some people were afraid old Cliff was going to have a heart attack, and they were asking the race organizers to show mercy and stop the crazy old man, but he would have none of it. Each day, he was gaining on the pack, because when they were sleeping, he was plodding along. During the last night of the race, Cliff passed all of these world-class athletes. Not only was Cliff able to run that 544-mile race without dying, he won, beating all the other racers by 9 hours, breaking the record, and becoming a national hero in the process. What's really amazing is when they told him that he had won the $10,000 prize, he looked confused and said he didn't know there was a prize, and he decided to share it with the other runners. When asked how he was able to run all night long, Cliff responded that he grew up on a farm where they had about 2,000 head of cattle, and because they couldn't afford horses, he used to have to round them up on foot, sometimes running 2 and 3 days nonstop. So, throughout the race, he just imagined he was chasing after the cows and trying to outrun a storm. Old Cliff's secret was to keep on running while others were sleeping. You know, the Bible tells us that the race is not necessarily to the swift. Something like Aesop's parable of the tortoise and the hare, the tortoise just kept on plodding along. That's why Jesus tells us in Matthew 24:13, "He that endures unto the end, the same will be saved." Now, you might slip and fall during the race. You might even get off to a bad start. But in the Christian race that we run, the main thing is you want to finish well. Keep on running, friends, and don't give up. For 50 years, Amazing Facts has shared the wonderful news of salvation and provided millions of Bible resources to people all over the world. 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
4: Now the weather forecast for Strong Tower Radio. For Michigan's UP, tonight we'll have clear skies with lows at around 58 degrees with a northwest wind at around 5 to 10 miles per hour. Thursday will be sunny with a high near 79 degrees with a west wind at around 5 to 10 miles per hour. For northern Michigan, tonight we'll have clear skies with lows at around 46 degrees with a northwest wind at around 5 to 10 miles per hour. And for Thursday, we'll be sunny with a high near 77 degrees. For southern Michigan, tonight will be mostly clear with lows at around 52 degrees with a north-northwest wind at around 5 to 8 miles per hour. And for Thursday, will be sunny with a high near 78 degrees and calm winds becoming west-northwest at around 5 miles per hour in the afternoon. For central Illinois, tonight will be mostly cloudy then gradually becoming clear with lows at around 55 degrees. And for Thursday, we'll have sunny skies with highs near 77 degrees with an east-northeast wind at around 3 to 6 miles per hour. For Strong Tower Radio, I'm meteorologist Tricia Cook.
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0: This is Max McLean. The story of the Bible is a divine drama of how God would redeem his people from their sin. How would Jesus empower his followers to carry out the redemption that he had begun? Listen to the Bible from Acts 1. After his suffering, he showed himself to these men and gave many convincing proofs that he was alive. He appeared to them over a period of 40 days and spoke about the kingdom of God. On one occasion, while he was eating with them, he gave them this command: "Do not leave Jerusalem, but wait for the gift my Father promised, which you have heard me speak about. For John baptized with water, but in a few days you will be baptized with the Holy Spirit." So when they met together, they asked him, "Lord, are you at this time going to restore the kingdom to Israel?" He said to them, "It is not for you to know the times or dates the Father has set by his own authority. But you will receive power when the Holy Spirit comes on you, and you will be my witnesses in Jerusalem and in all Judea and Samaria and to the ends of the earth." After he said this, he was taken up before their very eyes, and a cloud hid him from their sights. They were looking intently up into the sky as he was going, when suddenly two men dressed in white stood beside them. "Men of Galilee," they said, "why do you stand here looking into the sky? This same Jesus who has been taken from you into heaven will come back in the same way you have seen him go into heaven." Then they returned to Jerusalem from the hill called the Mount of Olives, a Sabbath day's walk from the city. When they arrived, they went upstairs to the room where they were staying. Those present were Peter, John, James and Andrew, Philip and Thomas, Bartholomew and Matthew, James son of Alphaeus and Simon the Zealot, and Judas son of James. They all joined together constantly in prayer, along with the women and Mary, the mother of Jesus, and with his brothers. From Acts 1. Listen to the Bible. It's great for the soul.
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1: In many of our Creation Moments programs, we have shown that animal intelligence is not a result of evolution, but God's gift to his creatures. While animals are limited to a much smaller area of specialty, some can perform feats of intelligence that even man cannot accomplish. For example, at the Japanese Deer Park in California, pigeons have been trained to sort electrical parts. Well, they can do this with greater efficiency and accuracy than humans. People usually get quickly bored with such work and lose their concentration. But then there is the mystery of migration. The golden plover bird migrates between Alaska and Hawaii. Yet the parents never teach their youngsters the route. When migration time comes, the young are usually old enough to fend for themselves, but too young to fly the thousands of miles non-stop required by the route. So the parents leave them in Alaska and head for Hawaii. A little later, when they are stronger, the young plovers follow the same route without error, even though they have no guide. Intelligence is not the result of mindless natural forces, for how could mindlessness produce intelligence or even genius? Christians should not be surprised, as are evolutionists, to find many examples of intelligence in the animal world, because intelligence is the gift of God the Creator to his creatures.
2: 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And be sure to join us next time for another Creation Moment, proclaiming evidence of God's truth.
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0: Jesus once asked, "Which of you desiring to build a tower does not first sit down and count the cost?" Hi, I'm Rob West with today's Faith and Finance Minute. In Luke 14, Jesus is ultimately talking about the cost of discipleship. Following him is not casual. It requires surrender, sacrifice, and a willingness to entrust everything to him. But the image he uses is financial. Before a builder begins, he sits down, considers the cost, and asks whether he can finish. That principle matters for stewardship, too. 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
1: Back to Genesis with Dr. John Morris, popular creation speaker with the Institute for Creation Research. Dr. Morris, have investigators found any evidence of life in outer space?
2: Not a bit, Chris. They've pointed their telescopes to the skies, hoping to pick up any signal that's non-random, like Morse code. Actually, they're setting their sights rather low. They think that just a few letters would indicate intelligent life. But at the same time, scientists look at the incredibly complex information-loaded DNA code with billions of letters all in a precise sequence and call it random. In spite of this incredible complexity, atheistic scientists refuse to believe that it's the evidence of intelligence. Yet they say that the simple hoped-for code from outer space would be the sign of intelligent life. How inconsistent! At least the creation model doesn't depend on claims such as this. Let's go back to Genesis and get it right.
1: For more on creation, visit our website at www.icr.org.
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1: Now the weather forecast for Strong Tower Radio. For Michigan's UP, tonight we'll have clear skies with lows at around 58 degrees with a northwest wind at around 5 to 10 miles per hour. Thursday will be sunny with a high near 79 degrees with a west wind at around 5 to 10 miles per hour. For northern Michigan, tonight we'll have clear skies with lows at around 46 degrees with a northwest wind at around 5 to 10 miles per hour. And for Thursday, we'll be sunny with a high near 77 degrees. For southern Michigan, tonight will be mostly clear with lows at around 52 degrees with a north-northwest wind at around 5 to 8 miles per hour. And for Thursday, will be sunny with a high near 78 degrees and calm winds becoming west-northwest at around 5 miles per hour in the afternoon. For central Illinois, tonight will be mostly cloudy then gradually becoming clear with lows at around 55 degrees. And for Thursday, we'll have sunny skies with highs near 77 degrees with an east-northeast wind at around 3 to 6 miles per hour. For Strong Tower Radio, I'm meteorologist Tricia Cook.
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Well, good evening, and we welcome you to Give Me the Bible. And we're coming to you live from the 3ABN Worship Center right here in Thompsonville, Illinois. Tonight, we begin a series that will last for five programs on the second coming of Jesus Christ. And we're going to be looking at the promise of his coming tonight with the message entitled, We Have This Hope. Pastor Kenneth Cox is presenting this series. Pastor Cox has preached all over this world, on every continent of this planet on which we live. And he's a man who not only is a theologian and a student of God's Word, but he is also a historian. And he understands history and the different events that we're facing and how they fit into history and how the Bible and history go together. And so we're going to really enjoy this series this weekend, and especially tonight's subject. Before we listen to Pastor Cox, we're going to have the pleasure of listening to Walter Ortiz. The first time I heard Walter Ortiz, he was singing for Billy Graham. Since then, he has sung for people like C.D. Brooks. He was the founder, Walter Ortiz was, of the Breath of Life television program. And I had the pleasure of working with him at the Voice of Prophecy, where he was the manager of the Voice of Prophecy. And through all of that experience,

Thank you, Walter. Thank you very, very much. Marvelous. God's grace. What He gives to each one of us. How wonderful it is. Welcome. Welcome to Give Me the Bible. This is a series in which we spend 5 presentations on a particular subject. Like this one, we're spending it on the second coming of Christ. What does the Bible say about the second coming of Christ? What says the Bible? The blessed Bible. This my only question be. The signs of Christ's coming are now taking place all around us. What says the Bible to me? It's what we want to find out. What does God's Word say about the coming of Jesus Christ? And so we hope that you'll tune in and be with us, those of you in the television audience or

that are listening by radio, we hope you'll tune in as we go through these subjects and cover them each time and talk about different ones. Tonight, we're talking about we have this hope. We have this hope, the promise, what the Scripture says about the coming of Jesus Christ. Tomorrow night, or the next presentation, I should say, is on the signs of the end of time. Signs of the end of time. Christ gave us specific signs telling us where we were in the stream of time. And you and I need to look at those and see what the Bible tells us about that and what is taking place. So that's what our subject will be, our next one, signs of the end of time. But tonight, we're looking at we have this hope. We have this hope. What are you looking for? What do you want to see in this subject? Well, you certainly want to see the promises that God gives. God gives us promises of His return. We need to look at those promises. What assurance is there of these promises? You want to look for that. And how have other people related to those promises? That's what you're looking at in tonight's subject. So we hope you can follow along as we take a look at it and see what the Scripture tells us about the promises that Christ has given us that He's coming back, that you and I may be ready for that, that we each are prepared for His coming. I'm going to ask Walter to come back and sing for us a beautiful song entitled, Shall We or Shall I? Shall You, Shall I?

Heavenly Father, tonight as we look at the promises that you've given of the return of your Son, Jesus Christ, we pray that you would give us understanding. May we see and may we know the assurance of your word. And may we reach out in faith, take hold of those promises, and prepare for thy soon return. For this we ask in Christ's name. Amen. The word Advent is a word that is used to denote the coming of Christ. People that believe in the coming of Jesus Christ are called Adventist. That's what it means. They believe in the return of Jesus Christ, and so they are called Adventist. Are you an Adventist tonight? Do you believe in the coming of Jesus Christ? Do you believe he's coming back? The Bible says that is one of the glorious promises of God's Word, looking for the blessed hope, the glorious appearing of our great God and Savior, Jesus Christ. Glorious appearing, the blessed hope, the hope that Jesus Christ is coming back. That's a promise that you and I should be looking for and expecting as we look at the Word of God. If you pick up your Bible and you begin to read through it, you'll find the promise concerning Christ's first coming. You read through it, you'll find that Micah, the Old Testament, foretold the very place that Christ would be born. Daniel, in his prophecies, told the time, the exact time when the Savior would appear, and yet they weren't ready. When the prophetic clock struck the hour, he was born right on time. When the prophetic clock strikes the midnight hour, Jesus Christ will come back right on time. Those are promises that are given to us in God's Word. And it says, nevertheless, we according to his what? Promise. We according to his promise, a promise that God has given to you and to me. So tonight, we need to ask ourselves, what did God promise? What did God promise? Are they things that I can believe? And the things that he promised, did they happen? Did they take place? And so let's take a look at few of the promises that he gave. Hebrews the 11th chapter, verse 7, it speaks of one of the promises. By faith Noah, being divinely warned of things not yet seen, moved with godly fear, prepared an ark for the saving of his household, by which he condemned the world, and he became heir of the righteousness which is according to faith. This was a promise that God gave to Noah, saying that the earth was going to be destroyed by water. Gave that promise to Noah. How long was it before that promise was fulfilled? 120 years. Gave him the promise. 120 years later, that promise was fulfilled just as God said it would be. Gave another promise here in Galatians. It says, now we, brethren, as Isaac was, are children of promise. Isaac was a child of promise. God appeared to Abraham, said, Abraham, I'm going to give you a son. Abraham said, Lord, I've always wanted a son. He said, well, just go out here and look at the stars, and your offspring will be as the stars of heaven and as the sands of the sea. And Abraham said, this is wonderful, Lord. How long was it before that promise was carried out? 25 years. 25 years from the time God gave him that promise until it was fulfilled, took place. And God also gave Abraham another promise. By faith, it says, he dwelt in a land of
Now it says Abraham dwelt in a land of promise. God said, Abraham, I'm going to give to you and your descendants this land, as in a foreign country, dwelling in tents with Isaac and Jacob, the heirs with him to the same promise. This was a promise that God had given to Abraham, to Isaac, to Jacob, and they lived in that promise. Did you know that when God gave Abraham that promise, he told him how long it would be before it would be fulfilled? Yeah, you can read it there in Genesis 15. Gave him the promise and said it would be 400 years. The scripture is most interesting here because it says this. Now, when the time of the, what? The time of the promise drew near. The time of the promise drew near. He told Abraham it's going to be 400 years. 400 years has passed, and the time of the promise drew near, which God had sworn to Abraham. The people grew and multiplied in Egypt. I hope you're beginning to understand that God gives promises, folks. But the fulfillment of those promises is not based on your timetable or mine. It's based on God's timetable. He fulfills it. And he doesn't fail. But he gives the promise and says, this is going to happen. This is going to take place. From this man's seed, according to the promise, God raised up for Israel a Savior, Jesus. When did God give a promise that there would come a Savior? Way, way back in the beginning. Genesis 3, verse 15, gives the promise of a Savior. And here it was, 4,000 years later, before the promise was fulfilled. The Savior appeared. But he appeared, folks. Came just exactly as the Scripture said. Therefore, being exalted to the right hand of God, and having received from the Father the what? The promise, the Holy Spirit, he poured out this which you now see and hear. God gave a promise here, and Jesus told the disciples, he said, it's expedient for you that I go away, because if I don't go away, the Comforter will not come. Gave him the promise. How long was it before it was fulfilled? 50 days. It wasn't long on that one. Gave the promise of the Holy Spirit. 50 days later, it was poured out. Promise given to them. But he also gave us a promise of something else. And this is the promise that he's promised to us. What? Eternal life. He's promised to you and to me eternal life. Now I want to ask you something. If all these promises that God made, and we've looked at them, and every one of them have been fulfilled just exactly as God said, do you believe this one about eternal life will be fulfilled? Absolutely, folks. No question about it. That will be fulfilled. And it'll be fulfilled in which we will be given immortality, that we will receive eternal life, never to die. That will be given when Jesus comes. Let not your heart be troubled. Ye believe in God, believe also in me. In my Father's house are many mansions. If it were not so, I would have told you. I go to prepare a place for you. And if I go and prepare a place for you, what? I will come again. There is the promise. I will come again and receive you unto myself, that where I am, there you may be also. He's given us that promise that he's going to come back. That's the promise. All these promises he's given have been fulfilled as he said. And even when he left, and those disciples were standing there on the mount, looking up into the clouds of heaven, he gave them the assurance and the promise that he was coming back. Because he said, men of Galilee, why stand gazing into heaven? This same Jesus,
which you was taken up from you into heaven will so come in like manner as you saw him go into heaven. That very same Jesus that they had spent 3.5 years with, had listened to him, walked with him, talked with him, ate with him, had watched him as he healed the sick, as he cared for the children. That very same Jesus was coming back. And he gave him the promise. They said, look for him. He'll come back in like manner as you have seen him go into heaven. So you and I have the promise that he's coming back. Says, to those who eagerly wait for him, he will appear a second time apart from sin for salvation. He's going to come back a second time. And dear friend, when he comes back that second time, he's coming back for you. That's what he's coming back for. He's coming back for you and for me. Promise that he gives to us. So if I have these promises, and really that's what prophecies are in many respects, are promises. Prophesied that this is going to happen. It's a promise. It's going to take place. Says, so we have the prophetic word confirmed. What does it mean, confirmed? Means it's sure. Can't fail. Which you do well to heed as a light that shines in a dark place until the day dawns, the morning star rising hard. It says if there's anything that is sure, it's the prophetic word. And God said, this is going to happen. Jesus Christ is coming back. You and I can count on that. We can depend on that. If you got your Bible, take your Bible. If you're at home watching, well, go get your Bible. Why don't you look at something with me? Prophecies given here in the book of Revelation. I want you to look at what's happening, what's taking place here in this book. And turn over to the book of Revelation with me. If you take a look at the first chapter of the book of Revelation, that first chapter is a description of Jesus. That's what it is. Tell us what he looks like. Describes him as walking among the candlesticks and so forth. The second and third chapter of Revelation is about the seven churches. That's what it's talking about, the seven churches. And when you study the seven churches, and they talk about those churches in sense of periods of time, where are we? Well, we're down to the seventh church. That's where we are. So basically, the second and third chapters of Revelation are fulfilled because we're into the seventh church. The fourth and fifth chapter of Revelation are pictures of the throne room in heaven. And all the prophecies in the book of Revelation, all of them, come out of the throne room. As you read them, if you'll look for it, in every case, they are in the setting of the throne room. All the prophecies come out of there. That's the fourth and fifth chapters of Revelation. When you get over to the sixth, and basically the sixth and seventh chapter of Revelation, it's talking about what? Well, it's talking about the seven seals. Now, if you start studying through the seven seals, you'll find that the sixth seal, and we'll be talking about this on another presentation, you'll find out the sixth seal's already been fulfilled. The seventh seal deals with the coming of Jesus Christ. So basically, if you want to take a look at it, we're through the sixth and seventh chapter of Revelation. Because that's what it's talking about. It's the coming of Christ. We're down to that point. It talks about his people in chapter 7 and what they do. But when you get to chapter 8 and 9, it talks about the trumpets. The trumpets. If you read those trumpets carefully, you'll find that those trumpets are put with the plagues. And they come with the plagues. That takes place, folks, right just before Jesus comes. That's when that takes place. So you get the 8th and 9th chapter of Revelation that deals with the trumpets there. When you get over to the 10th chapter of Revelation, the 10th chapter deals with the little book and God's people and the message they have been given and how they're to proclaim it. Chapter 11 deals with
the country of France and the rise of atheism and what there, and that's past already. You get to the 12th chapter of Revelation, and the 12th chapter of Revelation talks about pagan Rome and influence and what it did and so forth, and we're past that period of time. You get to the 13th chapter of Revelation, and it's talking about papal Rome and the United States, and basically the prophecies then given about those two bring us clear down to the end of that chapter. The last few things is to take place there. The 14th chapter of Revelation, again, deals with God's people and a message that they have and what they are to do at the end of time. Chapter 15 and 16 deal with the seven last plagues. Those happen just before Jesus comes. Okay? 17th and 18th chapter, I'm going to have you hold that for a minute, because I want to go on to the 19th chapter. The 19th chapter of Revelation deals with the marriage supper of the Lamb. That has to do with the coming of Christ. The 20th chapter of Revelation deals with the millennium, 1,000 years after the coming of Christ. And chapter 21 and 22 deal with the new earth and heaven. So what I'm trying to get across to you this evening is we're down to the 17th and 18th chapter of Revelation. That's where we're at. That is what those chapters are dealing with, is the time in which we are living today. That's where we stand. So what I'm trying to get across tonight, folks, is there's not a lot of time left. We're down to the end, 17th and 18th chapter of Revelation. Now, the thing that's interesting and what you got to look at is this. When you get to the 22nd chapter of Revelation, down to the last chapter of the Bible, I want you to watch what the Lord does. Revelation 22, verse 7. Now, he's talking about the prophecies in the book of Revelation, and he says, when these are done, behold, I come what? Now, we're down into the book. And he says, when these prophecies are done, not going to be a long period of time, I'm going to come quickly. Let's look at the 22nd chapter again. Verse 12 says, and behold, I am coming quickly, twice. He says, when we're down to the end of this, won't be a long period of time, I'm going to come quickly. Let's go back to the 22nd chapter. Verse 20, and he who testifies to these things says, surely I am coming quickly. So, dear friend, what I'm trying to tell you tonight is it's not a long time to the coming of Jesus Christ. He says that when these things are fulfilled, behold, I am coming quickly. You and I can depend on it. Marvelous statement. Marvelous statement. There has not failed one word of all his good promises. Not one has failed. So if none of them have failed, can you live in confidence and in hope that Jesus Christ is coming back? We sure can. No question about it. Not one of his promises has failed. Do you believe the promises? Do you believe them? If you believe them, then it has to change your life. If you believe it, it has to change the way you approach life. Just has to. Knowing this first, that scoffers will come in the last day saying, where is the promise of his coming? We have a lot of scoffers today saying, oh, I've heard this for years. Scoffers. We run into them all the time. They'll say, oh, I've heard that all my life. In fact, I can remember talking to this old minister, and I had preached a sermon on the coming of Jesus Christ, and he came up to me after it was over, and he said, I've heard that all my life. He said, in fact, when I gave my heart to the Lord, he said, I didn't think there would be time for me to go to school.
He said, I didn't think I'd make it through school. He said, I went to school, and then I thought, well, if I get out of school, I won't have any time to work in the ministry. The Lord will come. And he said, I got out of school, and I've gotten the ministry, and I've worked all these years, and I've retired now, and Jesus hasn't come. And I said to him, the fact that you believed that Jesus was coming, and you believed that it was soon and all, did that hurt you? Did that do something to you that hurt you anyway? And he thought a while and he said, no, I can't think of any way it hurt me. No, dear friend, you and I need to live in the expectancy of the coming of the Lord. Amen. We live in a time, unfortunately, in which people don't believe. Unfortunately, we live in a country that doesn't believe. You know, true enough, we claim that we're a Christian country, but that's just in talk, folks. I mean, our universities teach that there is no God. They teach evolution. They teach everything contrary to it. So we live in a world full of scoffers that don't believe. But you and I, we must believe. And we must hang on and believe the promises of God's Word that Jesus Christ is coming back. Hebrews 11, verse 13. Wonderful text. These all died in the faith. These all died in the faith, not having received the promises. Moses died without receiving the promise. David died without receiving the promises. Mary died without receiving the promises. Samuel died without receiving the promises. All these believed, died in faith, not having received the promises. Listen to what it says about them. But having seen them, what? Having seen them afar off, were assured of them, embraced them, confessed that they were strangers and pilgrims on the earth. I ask you this evening, have you seen them afar off? Have you seen those promises that God has given, maybe afar off? Are you assured of them tonight? They died hoping, believing in the promises of God. Will that promise be fulfilled to them? Absolutely. It will be fulfilled to each one of them. They died in the faith, not receiving the promises, but they will receive them, and so you will receive the promises of God. It's a promise that God gave you, that He's coming back. For you have need of what? You have need of endurance, so that after you have done the will of God, you may receive the promise. For yet a little while, and he who is coming will come and will not tarry. So he's saying, just don't give up. You're in need of endurance. Hang on, the promise is given. Don't weary. Hang on, believe. The promise is there. Jesus Christ is coming back. It's assurance that's given to us. But take heed to yourselves, lest your heart be weighed down with carousing and drunkenness, and the cares of this life, and that day come on you unexpectedly. I guess of all the things in Scripture, that probably worries me the most. Where it says there, be careful, take heed. I'm not too worried about, carousing and drunkenness. That certainly will keep you away from the Lord, no question about it. But what I'm concerned about is the cares of this life. That we get so wrapped up, so involved with the things of this life,
that we get distracted. We get our attention pulled away from it. We don't take the time. We don't take the time to prepare our own hearts and our own souls for the coming of Jesus Christ. We get distracted, too concerned about making a living rather than making sure that I'm right with the Lord and I'm prepared for His coming. For as in the days that were before the flood, they were eating and drinking and marrying and giving in marriage until the day that Noah entered the ark. See? Noah's day. They were eating and drinking, marrying, going on. Life was just going on as usual. And it says it will be exactly that way when Jesus comes back. So also will the coming of the Son of Man be. You and I need to make absolutely sure that I don't permit the things of this life to cause me to be distracted, to cause me to not spend the time that I need to prepare for the coming of the Lord. What is your purpose in life? You ever thought about it? What is your purpose in life? Make money? Make sure you have a good home? Make sure you have a nice car? Make sure you have all the toys that they talk about? Is that your purpose in life? You see, if I believe the promise, then it's definitely going to affect my purpose in life. If my purpose in life is to make sure above everything else that I'm right with the Lord, then that makes a great, great difference what my purpose in life is. What am I doing? What am I planning to do with my life? When we became Christians, I was just a teenager. Young teenager. My mother would make me, actually, sit down and read to her out of the Bible. She would just have me sit down and read to her out of the Bible. I didn't like doing that. I mean, I didn't like it at all. And I would pick up the Bible where she wanted me to read, and I would read it just as fast as I could read it, you know. But you know, something rather strange happened. All those scriptures that she made me read, they just stuck in my memory. And as I got older, they'd just come flooding back all the time. The things that she taught me and had me do, they stayed there all my life. There was a great preacher of the past, Charles Finney. Charles Finney, if you read his story, his mother made him do that same thing. Made him read to her. And he didn't like it any better than I did. But the scriptures stuck in his mind. And the first opportunity he got to get out of the home, he got out of there. And he decided that he was going to become a lawyer. And he went away to law school. And he was sitting in his room studying. And as he was sitting in the room studying, a voice just seemed to say to him, "Charles Finney, what are you going to do with your life?" And he said, "Well, I'm going to become a lawyer. That's what I'm going to do." And the voice said, "What then?" He said, "Well, I hope to practice law. Set up a practice somewhere and practice law as I'm going to school for." And the voice said, "What then?" He said, "Well, I hope I can get married and have a family." And the voice said, "What then?"
He said, well, I hope that I'll make a contribution to the community and do something to be helpful to mankind and in the community and work that way. And the voice said, what then? He said, well, I guess I'll die. And the voice said, what then? And those scriptures come rolling back through his mind. He got on his knees and gave his heart to the Lord. Amen. Let me tell you, friend, the most important thing that you can do in life is to make sure you're ready to meet the Lord. Not anything more important than that, that you are ready to meet the Lord when he comes. So what is your purpose in life? What are you going to do with your life? The Lord is not slack concerning his promise, as some count slackness, but is long-suffering towards us, not willing that any should perish, but that all should come to repentance. No, the Lord's not slack concerning that promise, folks. He's long-suffering. He's doing everything he can to see that every soul is saved. His kingdom, long-suffering. But don't be fooled. Rest assured that God knows what he is doing. Rest assured of that. And this gospel of the kingdom will be preached where? In all the world, as a witness to all nations. And then what's going to happen? The end will come. This gospel of the kingdom will be preached in all the world. And then the end has come. And folks, we're to that place today. Technically, technologically, there's nothing really standing without taking the gospel to all the world. That can happen. That can happen quickly. That's not the point. When that happens, the end will come. God's more concerned that you and that I and each person is ready to meet him. He's long-suffering, not wanting anybody to perish, that we all be saved in his kingdom. But let me assure you, I run on to people that seem to think that God doesn't know what he's doing. You know, I talk to people that seem to think that God doesn't know what he's doing. This book tells me that God has done everything right on time. I mean, everything. When it came to the first coming of Jesus Christ, it says in Scripture, when the fullness of time was come, God sent forth his Son, born of a woman. It was right on time. When it comes to the second coming of Jesus, it will be right on time. It says here in Daniel 8:19, for at the, what? At the appointed time, the end shall be. At the appointed time, the end shall be. It's going to come. And it'll come right on time according to God's timetable. Not yours, not mine, but God's. But folks, that doesn't change the promise, does it? The timetable doesn't change the promise at all. The promise is sure. It's going to happen. It's going to take place. God promises that to you and to me. And so, Daniel, who walked with the Lord, followed the Lord, comes down to the end of his life, and God simply says this to him, but you, go your way till the end. For you shall what? Rest, and will arise to your inheritance at the end of days. He said, Daniel, you've been faithful. You've served the Lord. You're going to rest now. And you're going to rest until the end. The end of days. And then you will arise. You'll come forth to your inheritance. Promise that he gives to Daniel of old. So that promise is given to you and to me. Same one. Christ is going to come back. Therefore what?
Be patient. Therefore, be patient. Don't give up. Continue. Hang on. Therefore, be patient, brethren, until the coming of the Lord. Be patient. Wait. You also be patient. Establish your hearts, for the coming of the Lord is at hand. And so to you tonight, I would say, be patient, because the prophecies all tell us that the coming of the Lord is at hand. You and I have the privilege of living in a time that the prophets talked about. We have the privilege of living in a time in which they look forward to, the time when the promise will be fulfilled. Jesus will come back. You and I are living in that time. Therefore, be patient. God will fulfill His promise. He won't fail. People say to me, well, Brother Cox, how can I know that I'm ready for Jesus to come? How can I know that if Christ was to come right now, I'd be ready to meet Him? How can I know that? Well, let me tell you how to know that. If your heart is right with God today, you are ready for Christ to come today. I'll say that to you again. If your heart is right with God today, you are ready if Christ should come today. So the question is, if you have any doubts, make sure your heart's right with God. And by the way, folks, that doesn't take beating your back. That doesn't take that. That just takes coming to Him and surrendering your heart and soul to Him, that you and I can be ready to meet the Lord, that He'll be coming back. But now, they desired a better, that is, a heavenly country. And I hope tonight that's true of you, that you desire something better, a heavenly country. Therefore, God is not ashamed to be called their God, for He has prepared a city for them. He's prepared a special place for you. He's going to come back. He's going to come back, and He's going to gather His people, take them home. You and I have the assurance that He's coming back. With the death of Jesus, all the ambition, all the hopes, all the things that those disciples believed in and hoped for died. Disappointed. The one that they believed to be the Messiah, the one they believed that was going to deliver them, was dead. And the women had gone out to the tomb early that morning. And when they got out there, they found the stone rolled away. And they went running to tell the disciples. And they told the disciples, and Peter and John went running to the tomb. John is younger, and he outran Peter. Got to the tomb, but for some reason he didn't go in. He waited on Peter to come. And this is rather a strange scripture, folks. Listen very carefully. Then Simon Peter came, following him, following John, and went into the tomb, and he saw the linen cloths lying there. He got there, got in the tomb, and here these cloths were laying there. And the handkerchief that had been around his head, not lying with the linen cloths, but folded together in a place by itself. Strange. Why would the Scripture pick up that incident and talk about that? That handkerchief was there, folded, when the rest of the grave clothes were thrown to the side. But you see, Jewish custom knew that if the master came home and the servant had prepared the meal for him, the master sat down and ate, and the servant knew he was not to be disturbed. But when the master had finished eating, if he got up and took the napkin and wiped his mouth, threw it there on the table, and left,
Then the servant knew that he could go in and clean up the table and take up the dishes and so forth. But if the master got up and took that napkin and folded it and laid it beside his plate, the servant knew he was not to touch anything because the master was coming back. So Jesus, when he left those disciples a message. He left a message to you and to me that he's coming back.

0: Let us pray. Father in heaven, we thank you for the assurance that Jesus Christ is coming back. May we each one reach out in faith, claim those promises. May our hearts be surrendered. May we each one be prepared for the soon return of our Lord and Savior, Jesus Christ. This we ask in his name. Amen. Hang on. Jesus is coming. It won't be long. More than 2,000 years have passed since Jesus promised to return. And through the centuries, the hearts of his faithful ones have clung to those precious words. But his promise has not yet been fulfilled. The life-giver's voice has not yet called the sleeping saints from their graves. Each day, many more Christians fall asleep in Jesus, clinging to the blessed hope and believing that the next thing they'll see is their Savior coming as he promised in the clouds of glory. But my friends, there are so many who do not have this blessed hope, and many of them would if they just had the opportunity to hear about Jesus. That is why we are producing these programs. We want to tell them about God's amazing love, about our Savior, Jesus Christ, about his second coming. We want to give each one of them that blessed hope. Think of it. Even now, all of heaven is astir preparing for that great day. The Lord is waiting for us to join him in spreading the good news. Praise God. The time of waiting is almost over. Light is gleaming upon the clouds above the mountaintops. Soon there will be a revealing of his glory. The Son of Righteousness is about to shine forth. Now is the time to prepare for the coming of the Lord. Readiness to meet him cannot be attained in a moment's time. Each member of our ministry team has focused on doing all we can to spread the good news, but we cannot do it alone. We need your help. Each of us must prepare, watch, and wait, but we also must work earnestly for the salvation of souls.
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2: This is the Bible in Living Sound, Bible stories from the Old Testament, with the life and times of Jesus and the Apostle Paul's life and travels from the New Testament. Before going to Jerusalem in the last episode, Paul counseled with the Christian church elders. Then he sailed to Tyre, where he was detained for a week, so he visited with friends who discouraged him from going to Jerusalem. The Israelites there felt threatened by Paul and wanted him to partake in a purification ceremony. Will Paul do it? Let's find out as we continue on in the New Testament.

0: James, the brother of Jesus and the elder, suggested that I take the vow and purification processes along with you four men. I will pay the expenses of having your head shaved and the sacrifices of two doves, two lambs, a ram, a basket of unleavened bread, a meal offering, and a drink offering for each of the four of you. You are already taking the purification, aren't you?
1: No, we are, yes.
2: Yes, of course we are.
0: How many days yet before the ceremonies end?
3: Seven, Paul, sir.
0: I'll start mine right away. In several days, I will talk to one of the temple priests and make arrangements for the completion of your ceremonies.
4: Paul.
0: Oh, greetings, Luke.
4: You are about to start your purification period.
0: You don't approve?
4: No, Paul, I don't. I didn't when James made the suggestion, and I still don't.
0: It will show all the people that the things said about me are not true.
4: It will also seem to indicate that you have done something for which you need to be purified, which is not true. James and the elders should have stood up and firmly denied what was being said about you. This would have stopped the opposition to you, among your own Israelite brethren, at least.
0: Oh, I'm sorry, Luke, that you feel that way.
4: There's just one more thing I'll say about it. Then it's up to you. By going through this part of the ceremonial laws, how can you possibly teach others that these laws were done away with when Jesus died on the cross? I don't think it will solve the problem at all. Rather, it is my opinion that it will cause trouble.
0: I do appreciate your concern, Luke. But I think it is wise to be an Israelite among Israelites.
4: At least, Paul, please be careful. The Pentecostal services have brought Israelites from all over the world. Many of them know and hate you. To enter the temple is to risk your life.
5: For several days, Paul passed in and out of the temple, apparently unnoticed.